0: America needs a revival. There's no question about it. So I don't know. I do know that there's a hunger. There is a hunger. And whether the hunger leads to a revival or not, I don't know. But I want to focus on the individual person. See, it would be nice if America had a revival. There's no question about it. But what's important to you in this moment, in your life, and your family, your loved ones, and to your soul, what is important is that you have a revival, that you have God with you. Remember the beautiful blessing, may God be with you. You need God with you. Listen to this beautiful verse from the prophet Isaiah, chapter 57, verse 15. He says, For thus says the high and exalted one who lives forever, whose name is holy. I dwell on a high and holy place, and also with the contrite and lowly of spirit, in order to revive the spirit of the humble and to revive the hearts of the contrite. It's so beautiful. God dwells in the high and holy place, but he also dwells with the humble, the contrite, the lowly of spirit, those people who repent of their sins. The great 17th century woman of faith, Madame Guyon, said, "When will people realize that God requires not greatness, but littleness from his children?" So, will there be a revival for the country? I don't know. It would be nice. But first and foremost, you as an individual must have God with you. You need a revival. And revival begins with a turning to God. And a turning to God begins with repentance, with sorrow, with contrition, with regretting the mistakes you've made in God's light, in the light of conscience. And we're going to be talking about that today.
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0: First of all, I want to say what I've been saying over and over for the past few programs. Somehow it keeps coming back over and over again. The theme that you need God. You need him in your life. It's not enough just to hear about him or read about him. You got to actually have him in your life. And today, let's talk about how it comes to pass that we don't have God in our life. Well, we're all born, in a sense, you could say, separate from God. We are born of the lineage of Adam and Eve. And you remember what happened in the garden. A separation occurred, and paradise was lost. As soon as Adam erred, as soon as he doubted God, there's something about a breaking of a trust, of a covenant, of a breaking of faith. That's just a really terrible thing. You can sense it deep down in your bones. When you were like a kid or a teenager, remember how it felt when your parents didn't trust you? It felt terrible, didn't it? And then how about if you have a relationship with someone and then they say, "I don't trust you"? How does that feel? It feels awful. Of course, you may have given them reason not to trust you. But how about when somebody betrays you, your partner? All of a sudden, you find out that they're seeing somebody else. How does that feel? It's awful. So there's something deep in the human psyche that recognizes that this breaking of faith and not trusting is not a good thing. Well, imagine how God felt. He made this beautiful paradise, and Adam and Eve were his children, and they knew him. See, they weren't separate from him. And along comes an interloper, along comes somebody else, and whispers sweet nothings in their ear, and they betray him. They doubt him. They don't trust him. They don't believe him. How do you suppose God felt? You see what I mean? It's a really big deal. All right, so now you got it. So the separation occurred. But a lot of you know what happens. Like, how about when there's a divorce? A lot of you saw your parents get divorced. And before they were divorced, things were, okay, so maybe there were differences between them and they argued a little bit of this and that. Okay, but basically, your home was stable and secure, and you had money. And somehow the combination of the two of them working together, somehow you had things, a lot of things, and life was good, basically. But what happened after the divorce? Mom started to resent Dad, and pretty soon she started talking about how he wasn't meeting her needs and this and that, and then you found out your dad was off doing something, and for all these different things, and then all of a sudden there was a divorce. But then after the divorce, how was it? You guys probably lived with your mom, and then what happened? Pretty soon, there wasn't as much money anymore. Times got to be tough. You had to downsize. You didn't have enough money sometimes. When the car broke down, you didn't have the money to fix it. Maybe you moved from a nice house to an apartment. And it wasn't so good. And everything kind of fell apart. And then, lo and behold, maybe your mom's health began to fail. Things went wrong. All right. Well, that's what happened in the Garden of Eden. As soon as there was that divorce, everybody turned their back on God. Then things started to deteriorate, and pretty soon it was a jungle hell. It didn't take long.
1: 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What are you waiting for? Why not start managing stress today?
0: Well, Adam had to adapt to this jungle hell. He had to adapt to it, and he did. And then his children were born of that lineage, born into a jungle hell of failing parents with this divorce hanging over their head. And that's the story of the human race. But fortunately, God has a plan. God has a plan for the salvation of those people who want to come back to Him. And He is implementing that plan, and He's been implementing it since the very fall. Even in the Garden of Eden, He gave intimation that there would be a Savior, a Christ, who would take care of the once and for all of this serpent. All right. So what was I saying? Oh, yeah. So you're born basically without God in your life. When you were a little kid, deep down, you sort of knew that there was God and Jesus, and you knew there was good, and you knew there was bad, and you knew that some people did bad things. You saw it at school. Some of the kids did bad things, and they got away with stuff, and it was an injustice. And so you knew all of that, okay? And you also knew that there was God and Jesus, but he was kind of far away. Yeah, you sang songs to him. It was sweet. And you prayed to Jesus. And it is sweet. And God takes note of such things. And it's sweet and it's good. But you had yet to find him. But that's okay because you were just a little kid. So when you're a little kid, your life is, your job is to play and to learn and to grow and to jump and skip and tumble and do puzzles and do math and have friends and have pets and go bike riding and all that kind of stuff. That's what your job was. And so it wasn't time yet. It wasn't time for the weightier matters. And you had parents. So God, remember I said God gave a lifeline from the very beginning. Well, he also did something else. See, he said, okay, you guys don't have me, but you have parents. He gave us parents. Remember Israel? Remember how they went to, I forget who they went to, but they said, hey, we want to have a king like everybody else. All the other nations have a king. We want a king. But anyway, he said, no, the good judge says, no, you already have a king. Your king is God. He is your king. But no, they wanted a king, and God didn't, so God didn't like that. No, he didn't like that, but he said, okay, all right, if you want a king, then he gave him David, all right? And David was a good king. All right, so God gave you parents. He gave you, but then there were bad kings too. Remember, there was David's dad wasn't so good, and then there were other kings. Some of them were really awful. So there were more bad kings than good kings. But anyway, so he gave us parents. And your parents, especially father stands, his role is to stand in for God. See, you have a father, an earthly father. And if you love the good in your earthly father, if you respect what your earthly father stands for, see, then it's just a small step later in life when you grow to full stature to then transfer that love, to transfer that respect from your earthly father to the heavenly father. See how beautiful? But our parents have been failing. They failed us. Your dad failed you. And he failed your mom, probably. That's why there was a divorce. All right, so you had a failing earthly father. But you can still be okay if you don't resent him, if you don't have a grudge against your earthly father, and you don't resent him. Okay, so he messed up, maybe. Maybe he wasn't as bad, though, as people portrayed him as being. See, maybe he wasn't all that bad. But never mind that. Whether your dad was a good dad or not so good a dad, or your dad was a really not a good dad, or he wasn't even there for you. You don't even know who your dad was. See, it's possible to resent your father even if you've never even met him. But the problem with that is when you resent your father, then you end up resenting all men. It can happen that way. And you can also resent God and resent fatherhood and reject fatherhood, you see? All right, so don't resent your dad. Remember, like I've said so many times over the years, once upon a time your dad was a little boy with a tear in his eye, and someone was mean to him or picking on him or rejecting him or giving him a hard time. And so He resented his parents. See, the reason your parents became failing parents is because they resented their parents. So if you want the old expression, the buck to stop with you, in other words, you make an end to the legacy of Paradise Lost, to the legacy of misery and suffering, then it can happen with you if you forgive your parents. Forgive your poor old mom and forgive your poor old dad. Let go of the grudge against them. Let it go. And then you will be free to be a good parent. You won't have to pass on the legacy.
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0: Anyway, getting back to the plan. So God had a plan. So part of the plan was he gave us parents who are to guide us and to instruct us and to protect us. See? And most of your parents did a pretty good job. Okay, they messed up, but they did a pretty good job. There was food to eat. They tried to instruct you. Maybe they weren't perfect. Okay, maybe your dad was smoking cigarettes and telling you not to smoke marijuana while he had a cigarette in his hand. Okay, I get all of that. But I think it's time now to stop resenting parents and appreciate the fact that God gave us some kind of parents and not resent them when they mess up. Okay? All right. Remember how I began today's program? I said you need God in your life, and you can make a start toward finding him by wanting him in your life, okay, and not resenting your parents, all right, and not judging your parents. All right. Now, the next thing you can do is just not resent other people. Look, human beings were made in the image and likeness of God. Now, even though they may be doing bad things, whatever they're doing that's not so good, nevertheless, people are created in the image and likeness of God. And to the extent that they deteriorate to be just a shell of what they once were and become totally distorted, that in itself is proof positive that it's a fallen race. We're a fallen race. So this whole business of talking about evolution, that we're evolved to apes or something, it's absolutely so ridiculously wrong. We are a fallen race. You can see in people's life, there in people's lifetime, how they deteriorate quickly or slowly over time. It's proof positive that we fell away from some kind of perfection. But I said it earlier and I'm going to say it again. God has a plan. And you've heard about the plan when you went to church. You heard about it, but you need to see it implemented in your life. Now, we are very fortunate, because we live now after Christ came. Before Christ, the prophets, they were inspired to know that there was going to be a Messiah, that there was going to be a Savior, that he was going to bring the kingdom of God. They knew it was going to happen, but they didn't see it. They died before it came to pass. But they knew, and they hoped, and they were grateful for that they knew that. But now we who live at this time, you can actually see these beautiful things fulfilled when you find your Creator and His Son, and you will see it implemented in your life.
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0: What do you see implemented in your life right now? The failing, the deteriorating, the fall, and a sense of anxiety because you see that something is wrong and you're not quite sure what it is. You take classes, you go to college, you go to seminars, you watch stuff on YouTube, you read things on the internet, you buy books. See, you go here and you go there. And nobody seems to have the answer. Well, God has the answer. And if you can find a link to Him, a rapport with Him, see, right now, see, here's the other beautiful part. When Adam messed up, he fell away. And he was very much aware that he had messed up. Adam was very much aware of it. You should read the lost books of the Bible, where it talks about, it gives you a more complete version of what happened in the garden. Adam was very, very sorry about what he had done, but that's about all he could be, is sorry. And God said, okay, I'm going to take care of it, but it's not going to happen for you. It's going to be in the future. All right? But now we live after Christ has come. And Christ can send the Holy Spirit so Adam was very sorry, but it didn't do him a lot of good. But if you become really sorry, not just saying you're sorry or crying crocodile tears because you lost out on some relationship or you lost your job or she left you because you took drugs, and now you feel your ego is hurting because you lost out on something. No, not that, but a genuine sorry in your heart. You're just sorry you hated your dad. You're sorry that you were cruel to your little brother. You're just sorry about it. All right, but now you have a link to God. He is already there, but you haven't quite reached out to Him. And you know He's there because of your conscience, in your heart. See, you know that you did wrong. And when that realization, when you see that you hated somebody, for example, when you see it, and see that it's wrong, you're seeing it in God's light. And seeing it in God's light and not resisting it or resenting it or running from it or reaching for outside comfort, you just stay in the light and see it, and it makes you regret. And then beautiful things happen. Maybe you sob a little bit, and tears flow down your cheeks. You don't even know why you're crying, but you're just crying. You don't know whether you're happy or whether you're sad. You're sad to see you're wrong, but you're glad to come clean. And God, then you suddenly, you wipe the tears from your eyes, and the sun is shining more brightly, and you suddenly realize that God doesn't hate you. See? He's already forgiven you. He just wanted you to see that you were in error. The relationship is now there. That's the beginning of salvation for you.
4: Until next time, Lord willing, and the creek don't rise, I'll see you then. Bye-bye.
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20: I heard of a research study where psychologists discovered the top 3 places where average people fake it. First, we tend to put on airs when we visit the lobby of a fancy hotel. Next, we typically fake our true feelings alongside the salesperson at a new car showroom. And the third place where we wear a mask, you guessed it, in church. Tragically, in church, where there should be authenticity, we'll paint on the phony smiles and slap the backs and shake the hands and masquerade to hide the truth. How sad. Mark Twain used a word picture I've never forgotten. He wrote this, "Everyone is a moon and has a dark side which he never shows to anybody." For the hypocrite, for those to whom cover-up is all important, this dark side exists behind carefully guarded masks. You know where I see this occurring frequently in the church? In public prayers. That's right. To me, it's terribly convicting that Jesus saved some of his most scathing rebukes, not for the notorious sinners of his day, but for the religious people who paraded their righteousness in showy, long public prayers. I've got my Bible open to Matthew chapter 6, verses 5 through 15. Listen carefully as I read the words of Jesus. "When you pray, don't be like the hypocrites who love to pray publicly on street corners and in the synagogues where everyone can see them. I tell you the truth, that is all the reward they will ever get. But when you pray, go away by yourself, shut the door behind you, and pray to your Father in private. Then your Father, who sees everything, will reward you. When you pray, don't babble on and on as people of other religions do. They think their prayers are answered merely by repeating their words again and again. Don't be like them. For your Heavenly Father knows exactly what you need, even before you ask Him. Pray like this. Our Father in heaven, may your name be kept holy. May your kingdom come soon. May your will be done on earth as it is in heaven. Give us today the food we need. And forgive us our sins, as we have forgiven those who sin against us. And don't let us yield to temptation, but rescue us from the evil one. If you forgive those who sin against you, your Heavenly Father will forgive you. But if you refuse to forgive others, your Father will not forgive your sins."
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21: As I begin this talk on prayer, I want to make a confession, and then I want to draw an observation from it. I confess to you that the past 5 or 6 days have been some of the most difficult for me in perhaps the last number of years. Not any one thing, but several things have sort of converged upon the week that has passed, leveling me in two or three areas that required me to come before God and seek His help, talk with Him about it. Now, the observation that I make from that confession to you is that, strangely for me, it has been one of the most anxiety-free weeks of the past number of years. Those who have spent personal time around me and I around them would probably be surprised to hear that it was a tough week for me. That all came to my attention as I began to put together thoughts on today's talk about prayer. I thought how unusual it is for me personally to have a tough week, but to have had such little anxiety during the time of intense difficulty and pressure. I'm a slow learner in some things, and perhaps in this was ridiculously slow to realize how that happened. I don't know of another week in years that I have, and I've never made such a public statement. I don't like to do it, but I think it's necessary to clarify. I don't know when I prayed more in any one week. I suddenly realized yesterday afternoon that that is the reason the anxiety has been so slight. God knew that we needed something more than another theoretical message on prayer. You don't need to have a whole slew of verses thrown at you to write down what the Bible says about prayer. You certainly don't need a guilt trip laid on you about your prayerlessness. Or if you do, I don't qualify to lay it on you. I refuse to do that. As I began to collect my thoughts for this particular message, God led, in a strange way, to a letter that has been very, very familiar to Christians, especially to this generation of Christians, in the letter of Philippians, Paul's writing to that small band of Christians. And it kind of emerged as I meditated upon this passage that's in front of us. I sought the help of very few books this week. I don't have a lot of high-powered quotes to wow anybody with, but I do have some things that God really did show me from this Philippians 4 passage and from the Matthew 6 passage from the Sermon on the Mount. First, Philippians 4. What I find in Philippians 4 is a series of things that everybody wants but few people have. Okay? Everybody wants to be stable. Verse 1. My beloved brethren, therefore, stand firm in the Lord, my beloved. Everybody here, everybody hearing my voice, wants to stand firm. But very few of us, we have to confess, are as stable as we would like to be. Your week has probably looked like a yo-yo. More than a straight line, up and down, unstable. We want to live in harmony with each other. Verse 2, I urge Euodia and Syntyche to live in harmony, but we don't. Probably you had a few conflicts this week with one or more people. We don't live in harmony as much as we want to. We want to, but we don't. It seems to escape us. It eludes us, this business of bilateral harmony with others in the body, doesn't it? Verse 4, we want to rejoice in the Lord all the time. Doesn't have in mind a grin on our face. It has in mind a deep well of joy, which brings forth a sense of pleasure in life. We want that. But unless I miss my guess, there wasn't a lot of laughter in your soul through the week, was there? We want that, but we don't have that. Verse 8, we want to think on these things. We want to think about things that are true and honorable and right and pure and lovely. We want all of those things. We want to, verse 8 closes, we want to fix or let our mind dwell on those things, but it doesn't. It doesn't. We want it to, but it doesn't. If you bear with me a little longer, verse 9, We want to practice the things that we know are right. Things you've learned and received and heard and seen, writes the apostle. You Philippians, the things that you've witnessed, you want to practice. But we don't, do we? It's the frustration of the Christian life that we want all of these things and we know they're right, but we don't enter into them in the depth that we want to, do we? How come? Well, as a result, before I answer the how come, as a result of not having what we really want, we have a level of anxiety that is growing. Believers, we live in a fast rushing current of anxiety, like a river, moving towards some impact downstream. Following the first morning service here in this church, a very well-dressed, handsome couple met me who are here from another state. And the gentleman shared with me the significance of the message because he is here for medical help. He is in a white-collar profession, and his anxiety has reached the breaking point. He needs assistance in his anxiety level, and he loves Jesus Christ deeply. He's anxious, worried, unable to keep the world off his shoulders. It just keeps caving in. He's a good man. He's a caring man. He wants to walk with God. He wants these things, but the anxiety is there. Worries grow. We get preoccupied with all the matters. We get resentful. We get confused. We get angry because we don't enter into the things he says we can have. Now, I left out verses 6 and 7 on purpose. He gives us a command in verse 6. Be anxious about nothing. Someone has paraphrased it, stop worrying about anything. Now that is one fine dose of medicine to give somebody who is worried about everything. It just increases the frustration. I'm sure you've had that happen to you. Just don't worry about it. Just give it to God. Whatever that means. Be anxious for nothing. But he doesn't leave you there with a long finger pointed in your face with shame on you written over it. He says, but in its place, pray. Be anxious for nothing, but in everything by prayer and supplication with thanksgiving, let your requests be made known to God. Isn't that beautiful? It isn't complicated. It isn't religious. It is the most natural outflow of a child-father relationship. You're hurting? Cry out. Cry out to your dad. Tell him about it. With a thankful spirit for his presence and his ability to lift your load, give it over to him, and the peace of God that surpasses your comprehension shall come in like a flood. The Amplified Bible puts it this way. Do not fret or have any anxiety about anything, but in every circumstance and in everything, by prayer and petition, definite requests, with thanksgiving, continue to make your wants known to God, and God's peace be yours. That tranquil state of a soul, assured of its salvation through Christ, and so fearing nothing from God and content with its earthly lot of whatever sort that is, that peace which transcends all understanding shall garrison and mount guard over your hearts and minds in Christ Jesus. That says it all. In other words, when it is really from God, when it is really right, prayer is the answer to anxiety. Now it is, or he lies. And if our level of anxiety is lifted beyond the realm of its proper place, you can finish the sentence. We're carrying loads we weren't designed to carry. It's his load that he waits to take. Now, wait a minute. Wait just a minute. Why is it such a struggle? Why is it that the very mention of a sermon on prayer brings those feelings, oh, here we go again. Don't look at me too long, preacher. Oh, friend, I'm here today to tell you that I'm through with guilt as a tool to make people pray. I cannot remember a message on prayer until yesterday, and I'll tell you about that at the end of my talk, when guilt wasn't the major tool used to make me pray more, and I still didn't pray more. Right? Right. I'll say right. Yeah, I understand. Now, we are not satisfied with our prayer life. That's sure. Dietrich Bonhoeffer wasn't either. Great godly man killed at age 39 by the SS troops at the end of the Second World War. Good man, fine, clear-thinking man. Found aspects of his prayer experience, quote, something to be ashamed of. Why? Martin Luther the Reformer saved 3 of the best hours of every day for prayer. But if you read Luther, you find a man riddled with guilt. Why? What is this thing that has made prayer some unattainable standard that not even the greats can pull off? I tell you, I've rolled up my sleeves to think about this thing deeply because of the week I've had and because I am tired of the Bible being used as a whip to increase my anxiety rather than to show me the answer to anxiety. Without wanting to sound heretical or simplistic, maybe for centuries we have tried to put prayer in a mold it was never designed to fill. I'm saying that it's very, very possible we have become victimized by man's packaging God's message and putting it into such an unattainable, unrealistic standard, nobody can do it right anymore. Scripture says, pray without ceasing. Is there anyone here who prays without ceasing? Me neither. Then we don't understand what without ceasing must mean. You see what I'm saying? What is this deal that's happening to us? It says that prayer is to relieve anxiety, not create it. It says that God's peace is the result of prayer, not the removal of it. But you mentioned prayer, anxiety, lack of peace. Well, while you're turning back to Matthew chapter 6, let me fill you in on some background that really did help me when I examined it to know why Jesus said what he did. Okay? Jesus stepped into a scene that was terribly religious, just as all of us did when we were born. Our world around us, as you step into the Christian life, is a world filled with religion. Not Christianity, but a lot of religion. A lot of religion. Shelves and shelves and shelves of religion. And so we were given, as he was certainly given, we're given a number on how to pull off the things of God. Now, I am not saying that the people in Jesus' day did not believe in prayer. As a matter of fact, I cannot find in my brief time of study any nation that has taken prayer more seriously than the first century Jews. The Pharisees, the Sadducees, the scribes, they really believed in prayer. In fact, one of the mottos was, "He who prays within his house surrounds it with a wall that is stronger than iron." Their only regret is that they couldn't pray all day. That's part of the problem. That's part of it. You see, as they began to get increasingly more intense about prayer and about piety, they began to stack the list of things on you. That if you really plan to get serious about prayer, these are the expectations God has of you. And as a result, the intensity led to an enormity of guilt. Historians tell us that prayer degenerated because of five particular things in the first century. Number one, because of formalism. It became standardized. It became institutionalized. Prayer was no longer spontaneous. It was now formal. By the time the Pharisees got through with the package, it became ritualistic. You know that you prayed three times every day if you were pious, 9 in the morning, noon, and 3 in the afternoon, every day. And do you know that when you prayed, you had a certain stance? You put your arms out, you put your palms up, you either looked up or you looked down. You do it this way. You look down like that, and wherever you were at 9, noon, or 3, you did that. Okay? Where does it say do that? Pharisees said do that. So you do that. Everybody does that. Prayers became formal, ritualistic. They became long, filled with verbiage. There is a prayer on record that has 16 adjectives in front of the name of God. Eternal, omnipotent, mighty, magnificent, marvelous, immortal, God, by the time you got to it. It became long, long, drawn-out stuff that, you know, the guy that's fresh off the fishing nets couldn't pull off. And so he immediately began to listen to this stuff, and who wouldn't feel guilty? It became verbiage. The idea was a subconscious. Whoever bangs long enough and hard enough and persistent enough on heaven's gates will finally get an answer. Pray, pray, pray, pray, pray, pray, pray, pray, pray. And all of this stuff was laid on them. Fourth, it became repetitious. Single words repeated over and over and over and over and over again. One man tells us, Jewish liturgy supplied stated prayers for all occasions. There was hardly an event or a sight in life which had not its stated formula of prayer. There was prayer before and after each meal. There were prayers in connection with light, fire, lightning, on seeing the new moon, comets, tempest, at the sight of the sea, lakes, rivers, on receiving good news, on using new furniture, on entering and leaving a city. Everything had its prayer. You know that? When Jesus stepped on the scene to do his ministry, that's what he found in the religious world, and that's what was expected of the believers. You're pious, you do it, this, regularly, three times a day, no matter where you are, which led, fifth, to pride.
12: Well, there's much more that Chuck Swindoll wants to show us in this passage as we attempt to shed the religious habits that have done little more than frustrate us and everyone around us. 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In addition to this wonderful resource, Chuck has written a 16-chapter book that parallels this series. 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

0: Greetings, friends. We welcome you to the Sacred Name broadcast, presented by the Assemblies of Yahweh of Bethel, Pennsylvania. I'm Elder Jacob O. Meyer, proclaiming the revealed personal name of our Heavenly Father Yahweh and the good news of the Kingdom of the Heavens.
1: The title of the message this morning is Catastrophism Looms Just Ahead. Dr. Emmanuel Velikovsky was a proponent of the theory that the ages of the earth were ended by worldwide catastrophes, and this is also the definition which is given in the dictionary, that catastrophism is the violent termination of an age. Isaiah chapter 36 may serve as a type here. Isaiah chapter 36 describes Hezekiah, the king of Judah, and how the Rabshakeh is trying to influence the people to desert

0: the truth of the sacred scriptures and to come out to him so that he can enslave them. Whose voice are we listening to today? Are you hearing the voice speaking in the word of Yahweh, the still small voice that Eliyahu the prophet heard? I hope you are. And so Isaiah 36, I'm convinced, is a type of today. Satan is trying to allure each one of Yahweh's people like the Rabshakeh of Assyria. Now back to Psalm 46 again, as we get verse 2. Therefore will we not fear, though the earth changes, and though the mountains be shaken into the heart of the seas. The earth changes. And that's a good translation. How great changes will occur to this earth when man's age ends. We haven't even yet been able to perceive fully what's going to be happening. Let's look at some of these texts this morning, and let's be shaken to our very roots, to our very heart. Psalm 102 is written as the prayer of the afflicted when he is overwhelmed and pours out his complaint against Yahweh. Was the afflicted one Job? And could the afflicted one be us today? Those who are going to be on the receiving end of the forthcoming persecution. But we drop down to verse 25. Of old did you lay the foundation of the earth. The heavens are the work of your hands. They shall perish, but you shall endure. Yes, all of them shall grow old like a garment. As a garment shall you change them, and they shall be changed. You notice the heavens and the earth are what will be changed. Isaiah chapter 51 and verse 6, which is a good cross reference here, because it tells us, lift up your eyes to the heavens and look upon the earth beneath, for the heavens shall vanish away like smoke, and the earth shall grow old like a garment, and they that dwell in it shall die in like manner. But my salvation shall be forever, and my righteousness shall not be abolished. And that will be granted to the people of Yahweh in Isaiah chapter 51, as we look in verse 4, we find, attend to me, O my people, and give ear to me, O my nation, for a law shall go forth from me, and I will establish my justice for a light of the peoples. My righteousness is near, my salvation has gone forth, and my arm shall judge the peoples. The isles shall wait for me, and on my arm they shall trust. Because this will be a time of great upheaval and change. The mountains shaken into the heart of the seas, it says. Notice Revelation chapter 8 and verse 8. And the second angel sounded, and as it were a great mountain burning with fire was cast into the sea, and the third part of the sea became blood, and there died of it the third part of the creatures which were in the sea, and even they that had life, and the third part of the ships were destroyed. Well, this was cast into the sea could also be translated rose up out of the sea. Isaiah chapter 40, that's one we all recognize. Isaiah chapter 40, beginning with verse 3, the voice of one that cries, prepare you in the wilderness the way of Yahweh. Make level in the desert a highway for our Elohim. It's almost like this is a symbolic terminology for the spiritual attitudes of the people of our time. A wilderness of confusion and a desert of drought. But in the midst of it, prepare the way of Yahweh. Every valley shall be exalted. That means the valleys are going to be brought up. And every mountain and hill shall be made low. And the uneven shall be made level, and the rough places a plain. And the glory of Yahweh shall be revealed, and all flesh shall see it together, for the mouth of Yahweh has spoken it. Now that's changes that are coming on the surface of the earth. When the valleys are uplifted, the mountains brought down, and every mountain and hill shall be brought low, the uneven shall be made level, and the rough places a plain. These are profound changes that are predicted to accompany the preaching of the last warning message that is to be brought to mankind before the Messiah returns. The voice of one that cries, prepare you in the wilderness the way of Yahweh. And then you read in Mark, the first chapter, that this was attributed to John the Baptist. And John the Baptist came as a forerunner to the Messiah's first coming. And John the Baptist was called Eliah the prophet by Yahshua himself in Matthew 11 and Matthew 17. But the assemblies of Yahweh today is fulfilling the same position, forerunner to Yahshua's second coming. And so this should be applied to us. It starts off in Malachi 3:1, even as it is written in the prophets, behold, I sent my messenger before your face, who shall prepare your way. The voice of one crying in the wilderness, make ready the way of Yahweh. Make his paths straight. That's Isaiah 40, verse 3. And so it's translated here in the Sacred Scriptures Bethel edition, prepare you in the wilderness the way of Yahweh, rather than just simply make it ready. Yes, there are profound changes coming, and that is demonstrated by Psalm 46, which I believe has to be interpreted in the last days as applying to the last days. 2 Peter 3 describes some of those changes. Verse 3, knowing this first, that in the last days mockers shall come with mockery, walking after their own lusts. Now, they don't want the kingdom of Yahweh. They want to fulfill their own lusts. And that has taken them to family planning, which has brought on abortion. The lusts have fostered materialism. Sexual lusts have brought all kinds of deviant behavior into this world in which we live. And we could just go on and on explaining these things, but they're walking after their own lust to fulfill their own desires. And they pin their hopes, nothing has happened yet. What do they say? Where is the promise of his coming? For from the days that the fathers fell asleep, all things continue as they were from the beginning of creation. They don't know what happened at the beginning of creation, do they? But yet, they're stretching themselves out and they're coming before the people and enticing them with fallacies and fantasies and myths. Because no one was there at creation. I was talking to an individual yesterday, and I told that individual, you don't know how Yahweh measures existence, not just time, but existence. For this they willingly forget that there were heavens from of old, and the earth compacted out of water, and by means, we just sweep away Genesis. We don't want to do it. We don't want to take on Genesis. It's too short a time. Even religious organizations like the Jehovah's Witnesses want to extend the creation day into thousands of years. It can't be done. Psalm 33 says, He spoke, and it was done. He commanded, and instantly it stood fast by the breath of Yahweh, the spirit of Yahweh's mouth, by the commandments the heavens were made. What does Genesis, the first chapter, say? Vayidaber Elohim, he spoke, and he said, Yehi Or, and that's all that he had to do. He had to speak, and that was it. He speaks, and things happen. But the worldly scientists, quote unquote pseudoscientists, are taking things totally and completely out of context, and they are extending the development of this earth and of this universe into billions and billions of years without any real evidence. For this they willingly forget, just like they willingly forget in Romans chapter 1, that Yahweh created sex to be holy between a man and his wife, to unite one individual with another individual and make a family. They willingly forget things, that there were heavens of old and an earth compacted out of water, and the earth was there, but Yahweh had to compact it and prepare it and situate it by the word of Yahweh.
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0: By which means the world that then was being overflowed with water, the first created earth of Genesis 1, was destroyed in Genesis 6 to 9. Being overflowed with water, perished. But the heavens that are now and the earth by the same word have been stored up for fire, being reserved against the day of judgment and destruction of lawless men. And that's where we are today. Lawless people are all around us, aren't they? Yahweh has been patient, and He has patiently waited until people have been warned and people have made up their own minds. He has been patient. He has, His law has been violated with impunity, abortion, homosexuality, and all these other sins that are going on in the world today are running rampant in this world. And because Yahweh just doesn't take action, as you read in the 26th chapter of Isaiah, let favor or grace or mercy be showed to the wicked, yet they're not going to learn uprightness. They're not going to learn righteousness. In the land of uprightness will he deal wrongfully and will not behold the majesty of Yahweh. Yes, Yahweh is patient, and thankfully He is patient as a good parent should be, and we have nothing but praise for Yahweh, because where would we be, all of us, have had a learning experience from the time we came into the faith. We didn't just come into the faith and start doing everything right. But Yahweh taught us, and He brought us along, and He showed us through the Word where we were going in error. And so we corrected ourselves because the voice of Yahweh was heard by all of us in our hearts. And so the mountains be shaken into the heart of the seas, just like we read in these prophecies. Though the waters of it roar and be troubled, though the mountains tremble with the swelling of it. Luke chapter 21 is a hallmark passage here that corresponds to what we read. Verse 25. And there shall be signs in sun and moon and stars, and upon the earth distress of nations, in perplexity for the roaring of the sea and the billows, men fainting for fear and for expectation of the things which are coming on the world, for the powers of the heavens shall be shaken. And that's before the second coming of Yahshua, when He comes on the clouds of heaven. Now you read again verse 3, though the waters of it roar and be troubled, though the mountains tremble with the swelling of it. And then it says here, for the powers of heaven shall be shaken. Mark chapter 13. Mark chapter 13, verse 24. You see, we cannot rely on this present system, brethren. I almost, when I was studying for this message this week, I almost felt myself in the same position as Noah. And Noah preached and preached for 120 years and had no one finally but three sons and their wives and his own wife that went with him into the ark. And then you read that that Noah lived procreated sons and daughters. Now, were those sons and daughters more than just those three? And where were Noah's brothers and sisters? Where were the children of Lamech? Where were the others, the children of Methuselah? So, we don't know, brethren. We don't know where all these people were and why they didn't respond. But they mocked Noah, evidently, while he was preaching. They couldn't see that there's going to be rain. It's all going to continue just as it is today, they intimated. Mark 13, 24, which tells us, but in those days after that tribulation, the sun shall be darkened, and the moon shall not give her light, and the stars shall be falling from heaven. This week we went through another meteorite shower. I remember years ago when I was a young fellow and I was driving at night, and it was in November about this time of year, and the news forecast the meteorite shower that was going to take place, and all night I saw meteorites being burned up in the atmosphere. We were going through a field of space debris, perhaps a broken up comet or something. And each year we go through this belt of meteorites. But the average individual doesn't ask the question, well, what if one of those chunks of meteor would hit the Earth, like the Tunguska crater over in Russia was evidently struck by a meteor. And the powers that are in the heavens shall be shaken. Then they shall see the Son of Man coming in the clouds with great power and glory. Then shall He send forth His angels and shall gather together His elect from the four winds, from the farthest part of earth to the utmost part of heaven. All of this, brethren, was prophesied by Yahshua the Messiah. The worldly scientists reject the abrupt changes in the solar system, that ages ended suddenly with cosmic catastrophe. Yet they want us to believe that the dinosaur age ended abruptly when the Earth was struck by an object from outer space. Why can't this age also end in a similar way? They tell us that the Dark Ages could have resulted from a huge volcanic eruption or the Earth being struck by a meteor that sent clouds of dust into the atmosphere, blocking out the sun. Brethren, I remember the summer of 1936 or 1937, when the clouds of dust from the Midwestern Dust Bowl blocked out the light of the sun here in eastern Pennsylvania. And my parents many times talked about making hay with sweaters on. Some of the people call it the summer without summer. Or the year without summer. And so we have to be careful, brethren. Don't put your trust in this system of things. Have faith in Yahweh. The system of things is trying to entice you to reject the Word, to become Laodicean, rather than Philadelphian. Isaiah chapter 57. Verse 20, we always think about this, Isaiah 57, 20, 19 and 20, 20 and 21, 19, 20 and 21. I create the fruit of the lips, peace, peace, to him that is far off and to him that is near, says Yahweh, and I will heal him. Yahweh is going to send the Prince of Peace to heal the brokenhearted and those who have been injured by sin. But the wicked are like the troubled sea when it cannot rest and its waters cast up mire and dirt. There is no peace, no shalom, says my Elohim to the wicked. And then Isaiah 27. In that day, Yahweh with his hard and great and strong sword shall punish Leviathan, the swift serpent, and Leviathan, the crooked serpent, and he shall kill the monster that is in the sea, and that is in the sea of humanity. There is a monster, and the monster is Satan and his demon hordes. Daniel chapter 7 describes this. It can be either interpreted literally or figuratively. Daniel chapter 7, verse 3. And four great beasts, well, at the end of verse 2, I saw in my vision by night, and behold, the four winds of heaven broke forth upon the great sea. Now that can be the Mediterranean, or it can also be the sea of humanity. And four great beasts came up out of the sea, one diverse from another. And this striving upon the sea of humanity is going to bring out the end time beast system, just like it brought out the other beasts, the other empires, the other governments. Revelation 17, verse 15. And he says to me, the waters which you saw where the harlot sits are peoples and multitudes and nations and tongues. We must make the choice, brethren, and we must make the right choice. We must follow Yahshua the Messiah and walk in all his footsteps. And we must prepare ourselves for a change in this worldly system. The catastrophe that will take us from the age of man to the glorious age of Yahweh is imminent. And let's not mistake ourselves. Let's not become desensitized by the evil of this present world. But let us continue faithful to the end, that we may receive the crown of life and more next week, because the rest of the psalm has a tremendous message for all of us regarding the battle of Armageddon. May Yahweh bless us as we continue faithful in observing the word of Yahweh.
1: 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You hear me using the sacred name,
2: this is several, these are several articles that we have on the sacred name, testifying to the name of Yahweh, what is the Messiah's name, and what is the name of the Heavenly Father. And then we have another article, the fourth commandment enigma. Why is it a puzzle for the Sabbath? It's no puzzle. The Bible tells us which day it is. Here we have a correspondence course. You can take it on the internet. We have it on the internet, www.assemblies of Yahweh.com. 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
1: 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Hope you join us again next time on the same station next week. And until then, this has been Elder Jacob O. Meyer saying, may Yahweh bless you abundantly.
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5: 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In this text, we see Abram's doubts and questions, and how the Lord met with his friend and servant with the promises of the covenant. Real saving faith can live in the midst of a soul that cries, Lord, how shall I know? As you listen, may the Spirit give you ears to hear and a heart to believe the words of eternal life.

0: Our scripture reading this evening is from Genesis chapter 15, verses 7 through 21. 2 weeks ago, we sought to expound verses 1 through 6, where we dealt with Abram's fears with regard to being childless. And now, verses 7 through 21, God answers Abram's fears with regard to the inheritance of the land. Genesis 15, verse 7. And he, that is the Lord, said unto him, that is Abram, I am the Lord that brought thee out of Ur of the Chaldees to give thee this land to inherit it. And he said, Lord God, whereby shall I know that I shall inherit it? And he said unto him, Take me an heifer of 3 years old, and a she-goat of 3 years old, and a ram of 3 years old, and a turtle dove, and a young pigeon. And he took unto him all these, and divided them in their midst, and laid each piece one against another, but the birds divided he not. And when the fowls came down upon the carcasses, Abram drove them away. And when the sun was going down, a deep sleep fell upon Abram, and lo, an horror of great darkness fell upon him. And he said unto Abram, Know of a surety that thy seed shall be a stranger in a land that is not theirs, and shall serve them. And they shall afflict them 400 years. And also that nation whom they shall serve will I judge. And afterward shall they come out with great substance. And thou shalt go to thy fathers in peace. Thou shalt be buried in a good old age. But in the fourth generation they shall come hither again, for the iniquity of the Amorites is not yet full. And it came to pass that when the sun went down and it was dark, behold, a smoking furnace and a burning lamp that passed between those pieces. In the same day, the Lord made a covenant with Abram, saying, Unto thy seed have I given this land, from the river of Egypt unto the great river, the river Euphrates, the Kenites and the Kenizzites, and the Cadmonites, and the Hittites, and the Perizzites, and the Rephaims, and the Amorites, and the Canaanites, and the Girgashites, and the Jebusites. Thus far, the reading of sacred scripture. Dear congregation, our text words this evening you can find in Genesis 15, verses 7 through 21. And I'll read again at this time, only verse 17 and 18a. And it came to pass that when the sun went down and it was dark, behold, a smoking furnace and a burning lamp that passed between those pieces. In the same day, the Lord made a covenant with Abram, saying, Unto thy seed have I given this land. The actual words there, made a covenant, in verse 18, literally in Hebrew, are cut a covenant. The Hebrew word for covenant is berith, which means to cut, and indicates the butchering of animals for the establishing of the covenant. So the title of our sermon tonight, with God's help, is God cutting a covenant with Abram. God cutting a covenant with Abram. And we'll see that in five thoughts. First, verses 7 and 8. We'll see a sign pleaded for, which opens the way for the covenant cutting. Secondly, a sacrifice presented, verses 9 and 10. Third, a suffering prophesied, 11 through 16. Fourth, a substitution provided, 17. And finally, a salvation promised, 18 through 21. God cutting a covenant with Abram, a sign pleaded for, a sacrifice presented, a suffering prophesied, a substitution provided, is salvation promised. After God called Abraham out of the Ur of the Chaldees, you recall that he promised him children and land. But by the time we reach Genesis 15, Abraham has neither. And he's been now in the land, the promised land, for 10 years or so. And we saw last time, 2 weeks ago, the fears that Abraham had about not having children, so that the promise could not be carried on to the next generation, which would issue forth, according to God's promise, one day in the Messiah. But we also saw that God took Abraham outside and showed him the stars and said, "So shall thy seed be." And Abraham believed in the Lord, and the Lord imputed it to him for righteousness. Well, now in our text tonight, verses 7 to 21, God responds to Abraham's second major fear, that the promised land would never materialize. And God begins in verse 7 by reminding Abraham of his own name and of his own mighty acts. He says in verse 7, "I am the Lord that brought thee out of Ur of the Chaldees to give thee this land to inherit it." Now God is doing two things here, two very important things. First of all, he's making Abraham look back. He reminds Abraham of how he has freed him from all his heathenistic idolatry. God is saying, as it were, "Abraham, I brought you out of Ur while hundreds of others perished there. You were no better than your neighbors in Ur. I made a difference in you where there was no difference. I snatched you as a brand from the burning. I am the Lord who brought you out." Well, how comforting, how humbling that is still today for every one of us, if we are true believers, to know what God has done in our lives. How humbling it is when God takes us back to the beginning, shows us what we were, shows us how he stopped us when we were dead in sins and trespasses, how he brought us to repentance and faith, and then says to us, "I'm still the same God. I'm the Lord who called you from the service of Satan. I'm the Lord who made you a monument of my grace and my love." Oh, then we respond, don't we, with John Newton in his wonderful poem, "Why was I made to hear thy voice and enter while there is room, when thousands make a wretched choice and rather starve than come?" Well, when we labor in the kingdom of God, be it in our own family as parents or as teachers, or be it as office bearers in the congregation, or be it you, Dr. DeVries, as you go to South Africa, we need to remember this always, don't we? When we work with other sinners, if God could stop me, he can stop anyone in Michigan. He can stop anyone in Southern Africa. The God of our past, the God who turned us around, that God is mighty to do so in the lives of all kinds of people. And so that's our encouragement. When we go out to do the work of the Lord, we know that his hand is almighty because he stopped us as well. Now at the end of verse 7, notice God reminds Abraham of his continuing and future work. He promises again, this is the second or third time, to give Abraham the land to possess. He says, "I have brought you out for this purpose, to give you this land to inherit it." Now, if you look at verse 7 as a whole, it's powerful, isn't it? God puts his own identity in this, doesn't he? He says, "I am the Lord who did what? Who brought you out, but I'm also the Lord who promised to give thee the land." My identity is wrapped up in my promises. I will be faithful to my covenant. I will not break it nor alter the thing that has gone out of my lips, God says in Psalm 89. How encouraging this is. Whether we're going to South Africa, or whether we're going to our own home, or whether we're going to school, how encouraging that God promises to fulfill his own promises. He buttresses his promises with an oath. He will do what he has said he will do. God is the promise keeper par excellence. And how encouraging that is. But now, as is typical of human beings, Abraham, rather astonishingly, is still not completely satisfied. And rather crassly, he responds to this wonderful revelation from God by asking in verse 8, "Lord God, whereby shall I know that I shall inherit it?" Now, though there is some unbelief on Abram's part here, surely. On the other hand, we have some sympathy for him as well, because his response is mostly a struggle for a deeper assurance and knowledge. It's the profound question of a struggling heart that looks all around and sees the very contrary to God's promises happening. In other words, Abraham is asking, if I can put it in my own language, something like this. "Lord, this is thy promise, but how? Please help me in my fears and unbeliefs in the midst of my faith. Help my unbelief. How shall this happen, Lord? How shall my descendants ever inherit this land? I've been here for 10 years now, Lord, and I don't own a stitch of property. And everywhere I look, I see Canaanites. They own the farmland. They own the well-fortified cities with their broad walls. Their people fill the land. And so when I look around, Lord, these promises seem so impossible. Whereby shall I know I shall inherit it?" Well, this is a question that many people ask. Many concerned sinners ask about their own salvation. Isn't that true? You perhaps know a time in your own life where you asked these things. You heard the gospel preached. It seemed so rich, so full of promises. But your heart was so contrary to the gospel. You were such a sinner. You can't believe it could possibly be for you. And you cried out, "Whereby shall I know this?" But this is also a question often asked by established believers. When God promises things in our lives and we look around and his providences seem to contradict those promises, when circumstances seem impossible, when it seems impossible to win consistently the battle against indwelling sin, or heavy burdens lay upon us due to wayward children, or impossible providences stare us in the face, we cry out, don't we, "Lord God, how shall I know this? How shall thy promises be fulfilled?" You see, Abraham pleads for a sign that he might be assured that the Lord will fulfill his promises. And he doesn't ask for this sign out of mere unbelief like Zacharias did in the New Testament. And he was struck dumb because of unbelief. Actually, the Lord gladly listens to Abram here, because his question is rooted in faith. You see, two verses before, we read, "And he believed in the Lord." So it wasn't a matter of sheer unbelief. It was just a matter of not understanding how God could possibly fulfill what Abraham believed he really would do. He's looking for confirmation, you see. So there's a great difference how we ask this question. Whereby shall I know this? When this question arises in our mind because we're troubled by our own unworthiness and our own guilt, the Lord is mindful of our infirmities and he's willing to answer our request. When this question arises because, though we believe the promise of the blood of Jesus Christ, cleansing from all sin, but we're overwhelmed that these promises are simply too good for the kind of big sinners that we are, the Lord remembers we are but dust. And he's mindful of us, and he's willing to answer our request. When this question is asked because we're warring against unbelief, and we're seeking to be stronger and to be more assured for the hour of temptation or to cope with impossible circumstances, the Lord knows our frailty and he's willing to answer our request. How shall I know? Do you ask this question ever? And do you ask it in this way? Or do you ask it like Zacharias, out of unbelief? Now, God gives Abraham an answer very different than what we might expect. That's our second thought, a sacrifice presented in verses 9 and 10. God is so gracious, so kind to his struggling people. He doesn't judge them, you see, but he helps them. He strengthens their faith. He says to Abraham, I want to cut a covenant with you. Look at verses 9 and 10. Take me an heifer of 3 years old, a she-goat of 3 years old, a ram of 3 years old, a turtle dove, and a young pigeon. And notice, Abraham understands immediately what is going on. And he took unto him all these and divided them in the midst and laid each piece one against another, but the birds divided he not. Now, interestingly, these same five animals are the very five species that God would later say in the book of Leviticus are legitimate species for bloody sacrifice. And so what Abraham is doing, you see, he's arranging these halves of animals. He's cutting the animals in half, except the birds, probably simply because they were too small. And he arranges the halves opposite to each other with a pathway, an aisle in between. Shoulder is laying over against shoulder and leg against leg and so on. So that if you folded them up, they would come together again. But laying far enough apart so that the covenant parties, the two people who would form an agreement, could walk in between these pieces. Well, how did Abraham know how to do that? Well, because that was a common practice in those days. This was a normal way of entering into covenant. When people entered into covenant in the ancient East, they cut these animals in half, laid them side by side. They called this cutting a covenant. And then both parties would walk between the parts of the slain animals, indicating that from now on, they would belong together in this covenant, both parties, just as the parts of the slain animals belong together in reality. But if either one failed, you see, then the poignant picture was, if either one failed, may God do so to me for being a covenant breaker. May he dismember my body and lay me open to the vultures of prey. May I die the cursed death if I didn't keep my part in the covenant. Now, these covenants weren't made over small things, because this was a serious thing. This was a great thing. They were made over great issues, perhaps great pieces of property or great commitments of agreement or great events of life. Well, immediately, you see, Abraham understands. God doesn't tell him what to do with the animals. He understands God is entering into covenant with me. So Abraham understands that these animals aren't just for sacrifice. They aren't just to take care of the punishment for sin, for reconciliation through bloodshedding, though they are these things. But they are especially for cutting a covenant. Abraham understands that God is saying, I am serious about this, Abraham. Here is your sign. I'm going to give you my ordinary sign that I'm a faithful, covenant-keeping God. I'm not going to give you some special revelation, but I'm going to show you my covenant once more. I'm going to show you it in a very graphic way. By these animal sacrifices, you will see my signs, and as I walk through the pieces, Abraham, you will see the seal that I am putting upon these signs, that you will know, that I will fulfill, I vow, I take my oath to fulfill my covenant in your life. And Abraham, if I do not do my part in this covenant, if I do not fulfill it, you can dismember me. I say it with reverence. That's what God is saying. The curse will fall on me Abraham, by this covenant sign, you will know, you will inherit the promised land, that your seed will become a great nation, and the Messiah will be born from your loins. Well, everything is now ready for the establishing of the covenant. The animals are cut in half. They're laid in their proper places. Abraham is waiting for God to come, to cut covenant, to seal fulfillment. But what happens? Nothing happens. And that's the problem. The God who said, take the animals, doesn't appear. He tarries. Abram watches. The morning passes. No God. The afternoon passes. No God. Darkness descends. No God. While the Lord tarries, the birds of prey do not tarry. Verse 11 says, and when the fowls came down upon the carcasses, Abram drove them away. This introduces us to our third point, a suffering prophesied. Vultures and other birds were drawn to the dead animals as food. And Abram drove them away. He worked hard. It was a long, hot day, driving away these birds of prey all throughout the day. By nightfall, Abram is weary. It had been a tough day. He was alone in the desert. He was undergoing a difficult trial of faith. He had obeyed the command of the Lord. The animals were killed and divided. But instead of the Lord coming, only birds of prey come. Now, what do we make of these birds of prey? Well, in Isaiah 46 and other places in Scripture as well, they are metaphors for an evil conqueror. Here in this context, they are obviously serving as a type of the unclean heathen and the powers of darkness. The unclean heathen, such as Pharaoh and the Egyptians, would attempt to devour Abram's descendants. And they are a type of the powers of darkness, of Satan, who would attack the seed of Abraham and would desire to prevent the birth of the Messiah. You see, this is a picture of the interpretation God's going to give in just a few minutes of suffering to come. Abraham suffers here, but his descendants are going to suffer too. The birds of prey are going to keep coming. There's going to be trials. Things aren't always going to go easily. What a lesson is in this today for all of us, but especially for ministers and missionaries, whether it be in South Africa or in America or anywhere in the globe, or in your own home as parents. You see, there are so many birds of prey that want your children, that want this congregation, that want Macania Theological Seminary, that want Puritan Reform Seminary, that want every God-fearing ministry and institution around the face of the globe. Birds of prey that come down to feed on the church or on the children. And there are so many things that are willing to work together with the birds of prey. Our own hearts by nature are corrupt. The hearts of our children are corrupt. The world around even serves, as it were, as a bird of prey. Satan wants to use the world, you see. Our own poor examples can help the birds of prey. There's so many things, you see, working against this sacrifice, this covenant. It's amazing that God keeps covenant. With all the enemies around, that he still keeps covenant today, that he still has a covenanted work to do in the various countries around the globe. But there are times when Abram can't see it. God isn't coming. There are times when we office bearers can't see it. We get discouraged. We get downcast. What a trial it can be when we want communion with God. We want God to appear to us and to our families and to our churches and to our seminaries. We want God to do great things, and instead all we see sometimes is satanic, tempting birds of prey. That becomes tiring. In fact, Abram got so tired he fell asleep. Verse 12 says, when the sun was going down, a deep sleep fell upon Abram, and lo, an horror of great darkness fell upon him. Well, we can identify with Abram here, can't we, if we're true believers. When God delays fulfilling his promises, we too are prone to slacken our watchfulness. Our prayers lose their power. We become less active in using the means of grace. We become weary in seeking, weary of fighting against enemies. And we are brought to grieve, as we heard this morning, the Holy Spirit. And eventually we fall asleep spiritually.
1: In the midst of darkness and perhaps fatigue, are you falling asleep spiritually? The prophet Isaiah said, "Who is among you that feareth the Lord and obeyeth the voice of his servant, that walketh in darkness and hath no light? Let him trust in the name of the Lord and stay upon his God." Isaiah 50:10. Thank you for listening to Doctrine for Life with Dr. Joel Beakey. 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
11: At the hardest moment of his life, the Lord Jesus said, "Thy will be done." Hello, I'm Phil Sanders, and this is In Search of the Lord's Way. 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
11: Welcome to In Search of the Lord's Way. We're here to search God's Word for the Lord's way to salvation and to live the Christian life. God's Word always gives us the light that we need to know the truth and to draw close to God. We want to be a part of your life each week. A necessary lesson of life is that God is God and we're human. God rules our lives and we should live according to His will. When the Lord Jesus came into this world, He understood that He was here to do the will of His Father in heaven. And we too must do His will. Every facet of our lives belongs to God our Father. The problems of this life arise when men ignore His will. We must learn to live a life that proclaims, "Thy will be done." When Jesus taught His disciples to pray in the Sermon on the Mount, He said, "Pray then in this way, Our Father who is in heaven, hallowed be Your name. Your kingdom come, Your will be done on earth as it is in heaven." Matthew 6:9-10. What if the will of God were done on earth like it is in heaven? What if people were willing to set their sins aside and give their lives to the will of God? What if all the evil in this world vanished and people set their hearts on righteousness? Selfishness, greed, lust, and pride has caused our lives and our homes and our society untold pain and ruin. We desperately need God's will in our lives.

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Now, we offer the information on this program free, and it's called Thy Will Be Done. 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

Our reading today comes from the Gospel according to Mark, chapter 14, verses 32 to 36. And it talks about Jesus when he is at Gethsemane and praying to the Father. They came to a place named Gethsemane, and he said to his disciples, "Sit here until I have prayed." And he took with him Peter and James and John and began to be very distressed and troubled. And he said to them, "My soul is deeply grieved to the point of death. Remain here and keep watch." And he went a little beyond them and fell to the ground and began to pray that if it were possible the hour might pass him by. And he was saying, "Abba, Father, all things are possible for you. Remove this cup from me, yet not what I will, but what you will." That was the prayer of Jesus, "What you will." Let's pray together. Heavenly Father, we pray that your will might be done on earth as it is in heaven, that it will be done at all times, and help us to love you with all our heart and soul and mind and strength. In Jesus' name, amen.

Thy will be done. Jesus must have found it both difficult and yet fulfilling to pray that the Father's will be done. While Jesus hated the thought of trials, a scourging, and an agonizing death, He knew it was necessary to fulfill His purpose in life. While He hated the thought of bearing the punishment for the sins of the world, He loved the world and wanted it to be saved from sin. Now, this situation seems to be absurd or contradictory, and yet it's in fact true. The Bible explains in 2 Corinthians 5 and verse 21, "For our sake He made Him to be sin who knew no sin, so that in Him we might become the righteousness of God." I think of 1 Peter 2 and verse 24, which says that He Himself bore our sins in His body on the tree, that we might die to sin and live to righteousness. And by His wounds you have been healed. The Holy Lord Jesus bore our sins at the cross so that we could become holy. Jesus saw Himself as an offering for our sins, an act of love fully within the will of God. Hebrews 12 and verse 2 says that the Lord Jesus, for the joy that was set before Him, endured the cross, despising the shame, and is seated at the right hand of the throne of God. He despised the pain and the shame, but He loved the outcome of what He did on the cross. He looked to the joy set before Him, the joy of men finding forgiveness in His sacrifice. He didn't want to die, but His desire for our eternal salvation was greater than His desire to live in the flesh. He rejoiced in the eternal, not the temporary, and He was glad to do the Father's will. Doing the Father's will was not a new concept or behavior to Jesus. From the time that He was born, He realized that He had come into this world to do the Father's will. At age 12, Jesus was in the temple doing His Father's business. When the devil tempted Him at age 30, Jesus said in Matthew 4 and verse 10, "Be gone, Satan, for it is written, you shall worship the Lord your God, and Him only shall you serve." In John chapter 4, Jesus passed through Samaria, stopping at a well near the town of Sychar. Jesus sent His disciples into town for some food while He rested. At the well, Jesus had a remarkable conversation with a woman who had been married 5 times and was living with a man. When she learned Jesus was the Messiah, she ran into town and told all the men of the town and the disciples, then returned with food they had been sent in earlier. And John 4, 31 to 34 says, "Meanwhile, the disciples were urging Him, saying, 'Rabbi, eat.' But He said to them, 'I have food to eat that you don't know about.' So the disciples were saying to one another, 'Well, no one brought Him anything to eat, did he?' And Jesus said to them, 'My food is to do the will of Him who sent me and to accomplish His work.'" You see, the Lord Jesus lived to do the will of His Father in heaven. In John 5 and verse 30, Jesus explained, "I can do nothing on my own initiative. As I hear, I judge, and my judgment is just because I do not seek my own will, but the will of Him who sent me." You see, Jesus regarded the will of the Father as the perfect standard of right and wrong. He didn't want to vary from the Father's will in any way. So He listened to the Father. He made judgments of right and wrong only as the will of the Father instructed. He did not act on His own initiative. In Jesus' heart and mind, keeping the will of the Father was how He remained in a right relationship with His Father. Yes, the Lord said to His disciples in John 15, 9 to 10, on the night before He was betrayed, "Just as the Father has loved me, I have also loved you. Abide in my love. If you keep my commandments, you will abide in my love, just as I have kept my Father's commandments and abide in His love." Now, abiding in the Father's will was an act of love and devotion. Keeping the Lord's commandments is how we demonstrate our love to the Lord and remain true in our love for Him. In 1 John 2, verses 3 to 5, the Bible says,
By this we know that we have come to know Him, if we keep His commandments. The one who says, I've come to know Him, and doesn't keep His commandments, is a liar, and the truth is not in him. But whoever keeps His word, in him the love of God has truly been perfected. Now our love for God moves us to be obedient to His will and to keep His commandments. When Jesus was told that His family was outside the house and they wanted to speak to Him, the Lord Jesus asked in Matthew 12:48-50, Well, who is my mother and who are my brothers? And stretching out His hand toward His disciples, He said, Behold, my mother and my brothers. For whoever does the will of my Father who is in heaven, he is my brother and sister and mother. Now Jesus claimed a close kinship to anyone who does the will of his Father in heaven. That's what Jesus lived for and what he wants us to live for. For Jesus obeying the Father was not legalism, it was love. Now this obedience isn't loving. As Jesus was finishing the Sermon on the Mount, He said in Matthew 7:21-23, that not everyone who says to me, Lord, Lord, will enter the kingdom of heaven, but he who does the will of my Father who is in heaven will enter. And many will say to me on that day, Lord, Lord, didn't we prophesy in your name, and in your name cast out demons, and in your name perform many miracles? And then I will declare to them, I never knew you. Depart from me, you who practice lawlessness. The Lord knew people would claim to have a close relationship with Him, even though they lived lawlessly by their own rules. They wanted the blessing of Christianity, but didn't surrender to the will of the Father in heaven. The Lord Jesus never knew them. He never had a relationship with them. They never belonged to Him because they lived on their own lawless terms and would not obey the will of the Father. You can't live by your own will and expect to please the Lord. No. You can't draw close to God while you turn your back on what the Father teaches. You obey God by obeying what He teaches, not by saying you love Him while living the way you desire. A person who lives in lawlessness says to the Lord, Not your will be done, but mine. He lives by his own rules and ignores God's law. He hasn't set his mind on the Father's will, but on pleasing himself. A person who plays by his own will thinks he is the exception. He thinks that his sins aren't as bad as other people's sins. He does as he pleases and then presumes the Lord will consider that as obedience to his will. He counts on his own works, not God's will, to assure him a place in heaven. The Lord's rejection will surprise him. And rather than play by our own rules, we should strive to follow the will of the Lord. It will not only bless us, it'll bless everyone around us. The Bible says in Romans 12:2, don't be conformed to this world, but be transformed by the renewing of your mind so that you may prove what the will of God is, that which is good and acceptable and perfect. Now, doing God's will shows everyone the value of the Lord's way. It's good and acceptable and perfect. Now, Jesus taught us to pray, Thy will be done. Have you thought about how radically different and better our world would be if people truly did the will of God? God's will for our lives is no small matter. If people did the will of God, crime would disappear. The moral climate of this country would drastically change, and people would be more loving and less selfish. We'd keep the golden rule. The Lord Jesus taught in Matthew 7:12, in everything, therefore treat people the same way you want them to treat you. For this is the law and the prophets. If we did God's will on earth as it is in heaven, God's word would have a place of priority in our lives and decisions. We'd be asking the question, what does God's word have to say about this matter or that? We'd realize that the God who created us knows us better than we know ourselves and teaches us what is best. We'd make our life choices and think of right and wrong on the basis of God's teaching,
not our opinions or our culture. If we did God's will on earth, we'd begin to pray as a people again. We'd realize that nothing good can happen without God's blessing and favor. We'd seek His face. Well, what does that mean, seek His face? It means we'd look to God for help and for the answers of life. When Solomon became king, he asked God for wisdom to know how to lead the people of Israel. And he worried about what might happen if Israel forsook the Lord and faced famine or were defeated in battle. And Solomon asked God to be willing to forgive his people. And the Lord God answered Solomon's prayer with this promise found in 2 Chronicles 7, 13 to 14. If my people who are called by my name humble themselves and pray and seek my face and turn from their wicked ways, then I will hear from heaven and will forgive their sin and will heal their land. God wants to draw close to His people. And when they pray to Him with humble hearts, turning from wickedness, God will hear and heal them. If God's will were truly done on earth, we'd stop hearing God's name being taken in vain, and we'd stop hearing filthy talk. Ephesians 4:29 says, "Let no unwholesome word proceed from your mouth, but only such a word as is good for edification, according to the need of the moment, so that it will give grace to those who hear." Words are important, and our speech would be gracious, seasoned with salt, as we ought to speak. If God's will were done on earth, we'd set our hearts on things that bless rather than concentrate on things that corrupt. The Bible says in Philippians 4 and verse 8, "Finally, brothers, whatever is true, whatever is honorable, whatever is just, whatever is pure, whatever is lovely, whatever is commendable, if there is any excellence, if there's anything worthy of praise, think on these things." When our minds concentrate on the good, we'll see good all around us and we'll become better people. 1 Corinthians 15 and verse 33 says, "Do not be deceived. Bad company ruins good morals." When what is bad fills our minds, evil fills our lives. If God's will were done on earth, we'd think more about the Lord and about heaven. Colossians 3, 1-4 says, "If then you have been raised with Christ, seek the things that are above, where Christ is, seated at the right hand of God. Set your mind on things that are above, not on things that are on the earth. For you have died and your life is hidden with Christ in God. And when Christ, who is your life, appears, you will also appear with Him in glory." Where are you going with your life? Do you show by your life that the will of God is good and acceptable and perfect? Or are you calling Jesus Lord while following your own will? Let's pray together. Heavenly Father, help us to look to You and to what You wish and desire and will for our lives rather than to be selfish and only think of what we want. Father, help us to love You and to do Your will always. In Jesus' name, amen.

Let's read from John chapter 3, beginning from verse 1 and going through verse 5. Now there was a man of the Pharisees named Nicodemus, a ruler of the Jews. This man came to Jesus by night and said to him, "Rabbi, we know that you have come from God as a teacher, for no one can do these signs that you do unless God is with him." And Jesus answered and said to him, "Truly, truly, I say to you, unless one is born again, he cannot see the kingdom of God." Nicodemus said to him, "How can a man be born when he is old? He can't enter a second time into his mother's womb and be born, can he?" Jesus answered, "Truly, truly, I say to you, unless one is born of water and the Spirit, he cannot enter the kingdom of God." Now, Jesus was emphatic about it and said in verse 7, "Don't be surprised or amazed that I said to you, you must be born again." Some think that when it comes to salvation, the will of God is flexible and doesn't matter. But this is false. Being born of water and the Spirit is a reference to baptism, and baptism is a must to be saved. John 1:11-13 says that he came to his own, and those who were his own didn't receive him. But as many as received him, to them he gave the right to become children of God, even to those who believe in his name, who were born not of blood, nor of the will of the flesh, nor of the will of man, but of God. Now you cannot be saved by substituting a sinner's prayer for God's will. God is God. And we're human. We can't edit or overrule the will of God. If we're saved at all by God's grace, it will only be by His will. What is God's will for us to be saved? Well, upon hearing the gospel of Jesus, we must believe that Jesus is the Christ, the Son of the living God. We must repent of our sins and turn to righteousness. We must confess our faith in Christ and be baptized. Now, baptism is that new birth in water and the Spirit. Baptism is an immersion in water in the name of Jesus Christ so that our sins will be forgiven. And when we're baptized, God washes away our sins. Acts 22 and verse 16. I pray that you today will do the will of God. We hope you've been blessed by today's study of Thy Will Be Done. If you want a free printed copy of this message, mail your request to In Search of the Lord's Way, Post Office Box 371, Edmond, Oklahoma 73083, or send an email to searchtv@searchtv.org, or you can call the Search Office toll-free at 1-800-321-8633. 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We're not asking for money. We're here to help you follow the Lord. And if you're looking for a Church of Christ that follows God's will, call us and let us help you find one. Now, everybody needs a church home. Please worship with one of the Churches of Christ in the area that's served by this station or network. They love guests, and you'll be glad you visited. We'll be back next week, Lord willing. So keep searching God's Word with us and tell a friend about this program. As always, we say to you, God bless you, and we love you from all of us at In Search of the Lord's Way.

0: For Focus on the Family, this is John Fuller. It seems that a father's job is never done. And as a dad of six, I feel that way all the time. We dads don't get a lot of kudos. In fact, we're pretty used to complaints. It's not fair. But hearing "I love you, Daddy" is always music to my ears. This Father's Day, give your dad the gift of love and affirmation. He'll remember it for a long time, and maybe you will too. 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
5: 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Box 244, Clinton, Oklahoma, 73601. Brother Buck always prayed before recording a sermon. He prayed that the Lord could use this message to reach the lost and that the Holy Spirit would lead them to accept Jesus as their Savior. Will you please pray for the same? Do you have a friend or family member who might enjoy hearing Brother Buck preach? If you do, why don't you give them a call and let them know that the program is just starting. Brother Buck's sermon today is titled, The Lord, the Devil, the Believer, and it's based upon the scripture as found in Luke chapter 22 at verse 31, and it was first featured on this program in 2010. Now, let's listen to some more great Southern gospel music.

0: Just a quick reminder that all of us here at Spreading the Word Ministry are unpaid volunteers. Our pay is knowing that someone, somewhere, will hear the gospel, the good news on this program. Now, here's Brother Buck.
1: It's so very good to once again have the privilege of visiting with you by means of this broadcast. I really think today that the broadcast will be a blessing to each of you who are listening. And maybe you have a friend who would benefit from the broadcast today, but he doesn't know the broadcast is on the air. Well, you can make this broadcast known to him by giving him a call, telling him that the broadcast is being aired and that he has an invitation to join you and hundreds of others as we open the scripture together. Let me hurriedly say a thing that is resting heavily upon my heart today. I want, from the depth of my soul, to say thank you to the many of you who remember Spreading the Word Ministry in your prayers. That, dear friend, is what we need above everything else. It is true that the broadcast, and there are several throughout the United States of America, they cost money, and we have to look to the listeners for financial assistance. But more important than your money is your prayers. So I covet today your prayers for this ministry. When you pray, ask God Almighty to put His great hand upon it and continue to help as we reach out to help others. Today, I'm going to read a few verses of Scripture found in the Gospel according to St. Luke, chapter 22. You might have your Bible close by. If so, you take it and turn to Luke's Gospel, the 22nd chapter, and look on as I begin reading at the 31st verse. The Bible there says, "And the Lord said, Simon, Simon, behold, Satan hath desired to have you, that he may sift you as wheat. But I have prayed for thee, that thy faith fail not. And when thou art converted, strengthen the brethren. And he said unto him, Lord, I am ready to go with thee, both into prison and to death. And he said, I tell thee, Peter, the cock shall not crow this day before that thou shalt thrice deny that thou knowest me." I have chosen to entitle the message today, Lessons About the Lord, About the Devil, and the Believer. If you listen carefully, you can see in the verses that I read that there are some valuable lessons taught us about the Lord, valuable lessons about the devil, and there certainly are lessons of importance with respect to the believer. Now let's look at these verses. Let's dissect them. Let's give thought to them. And in so giving thought, we will learn lessons, first of all, about the Lord. Now, in reading, you perhaps have thought, as I have been made to think, that the lesson concerning the Lord's knowing all about us is very evident in this passage. The Lord said, Simon, Simon, I know what's going to happen in your life. Now, of course, you didn't read those words in the Bible, but the meaning certainly is there. He said, Simon, Simon, I know what's going to happen to you. The devil has desired to have you, that he may sift you as wheat. Now, dear friend, isn't it a remarkable thing to simply think upon the blessed truth that the Lord knows all about our lives, things that have transpired in the past, things that are happening in the present, and certainly He knows all about those things that will happen in the future. There are no surprises with the Lord. And now when you and I think about tomorrow, when we think about the week that is to come and the months that are ahead and the years, should God give them, we don't know what's going to happen. And I would think, don't you, that it is a good thing that we do not know. But it is also a wonderful thing to know that God is not going to be caught with any surprises with respect to the future of our lives. God knows what's going to happen in your life this afternoon. He knows what will happen tonight. He knows about all the tomorrows that are ahead, because God knows everything. There are no surprises with the Lord. Now, that's one lesson that we can learn about the Lord in the passage that I have read. He knows about the future of our lives. And not only are we taught this lesson about the Lord, but we're taught something else very, very wonderful, namely this. The Lord is concerned about us as individuals. Now, when we read in the Bible that God so loved the world that he gave his only begotten Son, that whosoever believeth in him should not perish but have everlasting life, we say, why, certainly, I can understand how that God loves the entire world. And when we look at these United States, we can understand how that God Almighty loves all the people and is concerned and interested about the masses in this great country. And not only is that true with America, but it's true throughout the world. And that is a wonderful thing, but far more wonderful to me is the fact that God knows all about us as individuals, and he is concerned about my life, and he is concerned about your life. God cares about you. God knows all about the struggles that you're having. He knows about the heaviness of your heart. God Almighty sees every tear that cuts a furrow down your cheek. God Almighty, he is concerned about you as an individual. Did you notice when the Lord spoke to Simon, he called him by name. He said, Simon, Simon, the devil desires to know thee. The Lord, in the passage, made reference several times to the glorious truth that he was concerned about Simon as an individual. And dear friend, God is concerned about you. Would it surprise you today if I were to tell you that God knows the number of hairs upon your head? Well, somebody says, I know that's true because the Bible says it's so. Well, the Bible does say that. But not only does God know the number of hairs upon your head, he knows your name. God knows your address. He knows your telephone number. He knows all about everything in your life. And God is concerned about you. So I would think that should bring encouragement to many of us who are listening to this truth. We're not out there by ourselves. We have someone who cares for us, and his name is Jesus. Now let me hurriedly point up another lesson that we learn in this passage about the Lord. And perhaps what I'm about to mention is more precious than anything mentioned prior. The Bible teaches in this passage that Jesus is praying for you. Now, did you catch it? He said, Simon, Simon, the devil wants to know you and sift you as wheat. But now listen, the Lord said, but I have prayed for you. Oh, that makes my soul sing with joy just to think upon this wonderful truth that Jesus is praying for me. And Jesus is praying for you. You say, well, where is he and what is he doing now? The Bible does not leave us in the dark. The Bible tells us that he presently is sitting at the right hand of God the Father in heaven, and he is praying for his children. God is praying for me. Now, isn't it wonderful when some dear friend or loved one comes and says to us, I'm remembering you in my prayers. I made mention a moment ago that I coveted the prayers of those of you who are listening for this ministry, and it is wonderful for me to give thought that there are those of you who will remember to ask the Lord to bless and to help as we endeavor to reach out and help others. That is a wonderful thing that you will be praying for the ministry. But isn't it even more wonderful to know that Jesus, the Son of God who walked down here among men, who was crucified at Calvary, who came forth from Joseph's tomb to live forever, is yonder in heaven sitting at the Father's right hand, praying for me and for you. Now, those are some lessons that we learn in the passage about the Lord. But you remember, we said at the outset of the message today that not only were we going to learn some messages about the Lord, but we were going to learn lessons about the devil. Now, what can we learn about him? In the passage that I read, it is very evident the devil is out to destroy the believer. The devil is out to wreck your life, and he's out to wreck my life. The Bible tells us very plainly that the devil is walking to and fro upon the earth, seeking whom he may devour. He is a destroyer. Now, those of us who are saved, he has lost the battle for our soul. Our trust, our faith, our hope is in Jesus. But having been saved does not mean that he does not attack us. Even though he can not have our soul, he desires to have our life. He doesn't want our lives to count for the Lord, and he does everything that he can to make sure that our testimony for the Lord is useless and our lives are of little value. The devil is a destroyer. And I think sometimes that we fail to realize that as we ought. If I today were to ask you about enemies we're confronted with, somebody would say it's those Republicans, it's those Democrats, it's the president, it's our congressmen, it's our senators. But, dear friend, the Bible says that we wrestle not against flesh and blood. Our fight is not with men. Our fight is to be against the devil, because it is he who is out to destroy, and he's doing a pretty good job in the lives of a lot of God's children. Well, we can learn that he is a destroyer. But now, something that is very important that this passage teaches us about the devil and his destructiveness in the life of a Christian is simply this. He seeks to destroy primarily the Christian testimony by attacking the Christian's faith in the Lord. Now, you notice what the Lord said? Listen to it. He said, but I have prayed for thee that thy, what? That thy faith fail not. It was at this point that the devil was attacking Simon, or going to attack him. Now, let's go way back to the beginning. You remember God Almighty created the first man and the woman, Adam and Eve. He placed them in a beautiful garden. He said to them, you can dress this garden, keep it, and partake of all the fruit in the garden, with the exception of the fruit on the tree in the midst of the garden. Now he said, the day you partake of that fruit, thou shalt surely die. Well, you're familiar with your Bible. You know how that the devil came in the form of a serpent, and he spoke to Mrs. Eve. He said in essence to her, Eve, what has the Lord said unto thee? And she said, well, the Lord said that we could partake of all the fruit on the trees in the garden, with the exception of the fruit on the tree in the midst of the garden. But he said that the day we partook of that fruit, that we'd die. Now, what did the devil do? The devil said, in essence, it isn't true, Eve. He has said that because he knows that if you partake of the fruit, that you're going to become as wise as he and will become a god yourself. Now, what did he do? He made her disbelieve what God had said. He attacked her faith. And that is his primary way of destroying the Christians' testimony. We begin to doubt the Lord. We say, well, I know the Lord said, but I just have a difficult time believing that God will do what he says that he will do. I read about his promises in the Bible, but I just can't claim those promises as I should, because I am made to wonder if they're really true. The devil, he attacks at our point of faith, and it is there that he does his most destructive work. I must hasten to point up another thing that we can learn in this passage about the devil, is that he can go just so far. I remember that man yonder in the Old Testament by the name of Job, and you recall the story, how that the Lord God spoke to the devil and said, I'm going to allow you to put him to the test, and you can do with him whatever you desire, with the exception of taking his life. I have built a hedge about him, and you can go so far, but no further. And I'm glad to learn that from the Scripture. The devil can bark and he can growl and he can snap, but he can go just so far, because about him is a leash, and that leash is being held by the hand of God. So the Lord said, Simon, the devil hath desired to know you and sift you as wheat, but the Lord said, I have prayed for thee. In other words, I'll just let him go so far. Well, time is about to get away, so we will look briefly at some lessons with respect to the believer who is represented by Simon Peter. Now the Lord said, Simon, Simon, the devil hath desired to know you and to sift you as wheat, but I have prayed for you. Now, you remember what Simon said? He said, why, Lord, he said, even though they cast you into the prison, I'll go there with you. And, Lord, even though they should take my life, I will die for thee. And the Lord said, Simon, Simon, before the cock crows this day, you will deny me three times. Now, what can we learn about a believer in this incident? We can certainly learn that it is altogether possible for a believer to put more confidence in himself than he should. Now, you say, was Simon sincere? He was sincere. I believe that he thought that he would go to prison for the Lord. I believe that he really thought that he would die if necessary for the Lord. He was sincere in what he believed, but he was sincerely wrong. And when you and I put too much confidence in the flesh, we too will fall. The Bible says that pride cometh before destruction. The Bible says that he who exalteth himself shall be abased, but he that humbleth himself shall be exalted. Now, Simon's problem was that he put too much confidence in Simon. And because of that, he fell and denied the Lord. But my concluding words are simply these. And I would think that the words I'm about to speak is meaningful to many who are listening. Even though the Christian falls, even though he fails, he stumbles, he does what God desires him not to do, the Bible teaches that the Christian can make a comeback. And you'll recall how that even though Simon Peter denied the Lord, how there came that day, the day of Pentecost, when he stood and with great power proclaimed the gospel of the Lord Jesus. And there that day, 3,000 souls came to know the Lord. Now you may have failed, dear friend. You may have stumbled. You may have sinned against the Lord and are backslidden. But you can turn it around and you can do great things for the Lord in the days that are ahead. Well, we've learned just a few things about the Lord, about the devil, and about the believer. And I trust the things that we have learned will make an indelible mark upon our heart and upon our mind. We'll remember them in the days that are ahead. Now, until it is my privilege to visit with you again, may God hear you when you call, and may He lift you up when you fall, and as you stand, may He hold you in the hollow of His hand.
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12: Father, thank you so much for the fact that you're not silent. Lord, far from it. You speak. We have the recorded words in front of us, Lord. We're asking that by the Spirit of God, you would, Lord, help us to hear again your voice through these words. In Jesus' name, amen. Okay, John chapter 10, verse 6, which says, "This parable spake Jesus unto them, but they understood not what things they were which he spake unto them. Then said Jesus unto them," again, "Verily, verily, I say unto you, I am the door of the sheep. All that ever came before me are thieves and robbers, but the sheep did not hear them. I am the door by me. If any man enter in, he shall be saved. He shall go in and out and find pasture. The thief cometh not but for to steal and to kill and to destroy. I am come that they might have life, that they might have it more abundantly. I am the good shepherd. The good shepherd giveth his life for the sheep. But he that is an hireling, not the shepherd whose own the sheep are not, seeth the wolf coming and leaveth the sheep and fleeth, and the wolf catcheth the sheep and scattereth the sheep. The hireling fleeth because he's a hireling and careth not for the sheep. I am the good shepherd and know my sheep and a known of mine. As the Father knoweth me, even so know I the Father, and I lay down my life for the sheep. And other sheep I have which are not of this fold, them also I must bring. They shall hear my voice. There shall be one fold and one shepherd. Therefore doth my Father love me, because I lay down my life, that I might take it again. No man taketh it from me, but I lay it down of myself. I have power to lay it down, and I have power to take it again. This commandment have I received of my Father." Now, this section that we're in right now, good morning, Betsy. This section, do you want to sit there? Do you want to come up here? We can certainly, whatever you like to do. Okay. Anyway, this section, it began in verse 6 with an explanation that the Pharisees, who is, after all, this is who Jesus is addressing here, the Pharisees. What the explanation is in verse 6 is they understood nothing that Jesus had told them. In verse 6, it says, "This parable spake Jesus unto them, but they understood not what things they were which he spake unto them." Twice, several times in this passage, he keeps saying, "unto them, unto them, unto them." This is directed to them, but they didn't get it, even though he was speaking directly to the Pharisees in language, which after all is not hard to understand. I mean, we get it this morning, but when we read that they didn't understand what Jesus

0: said, even though it was so simple for us to understand, but the Pharisees didn't understand it, and they're very intelligent. They're very smart people. Why is it that they didn't understand? Because the Bible says in 2 Corinthians 3:14, but their minds were blinded, for until this day remaineth the same veil untaken away in the reading of the Old Testament, which veil is done away in Christ. Something. And it goes on to say, but even unto this day when Moses is read, the veil is upon their heart. Nevertheless, when it, that referring to their heart, when it shall turn to the Lord, the veil shall be taken away. Now the Lord is that Spirit, and where the Spirit of the Lord is, there's liberty. We all, with an open face, beholding as in a glass, a mirror, the glory of the Lord, are changed unto the same image from glory to glory, even if it's by the Spirit of the Lord. When a person has within them a prejudice against Jesus Christ, there's like a block that happens. The Bible calls it in 2 Corinthians 3:15, a veil upon their hearts. It's a veil that affects their mind. And the Bible calls this in 2 Corinthians 3:14, minds were blinded. These are the two areas that are affected when a person has a prejudice against Jesus Christ. First, veil on the heart, that blocks a person from putting his faith and his trust in Jesus. That veil blocks a person from worshiping Jesus as God. Second, a blinding of the mind, where the mind itself, it's lost a normal capacity to understand the word of God. And this is what we're seeing in verse 6. In verse 6, this parable spake Jesus unto them, but they understood not what things they were that he spake unto them. That statement in verse 6, they understood not what things were spake unto them. Why didn't they understand? Because they had a blind condition in their mind. They understood not because the prejudice they had held against Jesus blocked their heart from being enlightened. This reminds me of last Wednesday night when I gave to those five Israeli ladies copies in Hebrew of Isaiah 53, in the original Hebrew. I explained to them the text I was giving them was the exact text found in Qumran in the Dead Sea Scrolls that were transcribed 2,300 years ago. I explained to them the actual original writing was by the prophet Isaiah 2,700 years ago. I told them, it's written in your mother tongue of Hebrew. It's like a letter that God wrote to you in your language. I asked them, please translate for me into English God's letter that he wrote to you. And all five ladies really got engaged in the exercise. And I watched them as they sat there at the dinner table and they struggled and struggled and struggled to understand Isaiah 53. Just tell me what it says in English. Well, you know, I got my phone here. You're like, I gotta look up with Google. I don't want to hear Google. I want to hear you. Tell me what it says. It's a letter, your letter. And these were very intelligent and very smart Israelis and 25-year-olds. And I was shocked at how they discussed and tried and tried and struggled to tell me, and they were getting frustrated that they couldn't tell me what it meant. They were kind of blurting out with words in English, but they couldn't put it together, couldn't put the verses, the meaning together. They didn't understand it. And even when they came to the phrase that in our English says, when thou shalt make his soul an offering for sin, and they were struggling with the words in Hebrew, im tasim asham nefsho, it was so frustrating. And I said to them, come on, you know what im means? You know that means if. You know what tasim means? You know that means you put. You know what asham means? You know that means guilt. You know what nefsho means, his soul. So come on, if put guilt on his soul. And they struggled even with that. And it was obvious that these Israelis with brilliant minds had a case of mind disablement where they couldn't come to understand the Hebrew in Isaiah 53. I could understand how they couldn't understand some portions of Isaiah 53, but it was very little that they really understood of the whole chapter. They really did have a case of John 10:6, verse 6, they understood not what things they were, which he spake unto them. And I came to the conclusion they don't understand really very little in this short 12-verse chapter, this 12-verse letter that God wrote to them in Hebrew. And they were frustrated with not being able to understand it. Now, this was the 26th tour group that we had, the Tierra Marina tours. And they did what no other Israelis have ever done before. When they were finished, they said, each of them said, can we keep this copy of Isaiah 53? No one's ever asked that before. It was very sad to see their minds blocked and that mental handicap of mind blindness. But God promised there's a cure for the mental block. And the cure is 2 Corinthians 3:16. 2 Corinthians 3:16. Nevertheless, when their heart shall turn to the Lord, the veil shall be taken away. And then the heart of any person who casts off his prejudice against Jesus Christ and turns to Jesus Christ as a real person, turns wholeheartedly, whole soul, God promises, veil's gone, block, mind block is removed. When a person turns to Jesus Christ with repentance of their sins, wholeheartedly reaches out to Jesus for grace and for mercy, there's a release. And the release is called in the Bible a liberty in 2 Corinthians 3:17. 2 Corinthians 3:17, now the Lord is that spirit. Where the spirit of the Lord is, there is liberty, there's freedom, there's release. When a person turns to Jesus for deliverance from their sin, becomes a servant of Jesus, that person joins us, all of us, in the next verse, 2 Corinthians 3:18, 2 Corinthians 3:18, but we all, with open face, beholding as in a glass the glory of the Lord, are changed in that same image from glory to glory by the Spirit of the Lord. It all comes from the Spirit of God, who then reveals, who then teaches about Jesus from the scriptures. It's all based on Proverbs 1:23. Proverbs 1:23, God says, turn you at my reproof. Behold, I will pour out my spirit unto you. I will make known my words unto you. Now, John 10, at this point, the Lord Jesus is, okay, they didn't get anything. So he's doubling back to tell these Pharisees, all right, here's the most important things you need to know. And he tells them in verses 7-9, he's the door. He's the door to heaven and life. And with that, he's telling them, you need to come to him so they can have the life and go to heaven that's inside the door. But he's warned them, if they don't come, that they will be visited by another called the thief and the robber, who, according to verse 10, will rob them from the praise that belongs to Jesus, and who will kill them and bring them into a state of death and destroy their opportunity to have life and be saved. But Jesus, in the meantime, he's encouraging them to come to him because he said that he is for them and he wants to give them an extraordinary life that's abundant. He says this in verse 10, that they might have life and have it more abundantly. And when Jesus said in verse 10, when he was talking to him, verse 10, he's speaking right to their heart. In verse 10, he says, I am come, they might have life. As if he's saying, I am come to you, and I am come to you that you might have life. And I am come to you that you might have life more abundantly. So verse 10 is very direct, it's very personal, and it's very reaching out, even to the Pharisees, who were his enemies, by the way. But so were we. So were we. We were his enemies when Jesus reached out to us and addressed each one of us directly, because Romans 5:8, God commendeth his love toward us in that while we were yet sinners, Christ died for us. While we were yet sinners, Jesus reached out to us in love by dying for our sins. That's the same love we see in verse 10. Verse 10 is, while the Pharisees were yet his enemies, Jesus spoke lovingly, he spoke caringly, he spoke with guidance, directing them to himself. Now, in this spirit of love and care, Jesus tells them he is the one they need in their lost condition. And he tells them this in the analogy of a shepherd. He says they need a shepherd. And this is saying to them, you need a shepherd. You need a shepherd to guide you through life. And he says, he's the shepherd. And they can trust him because unlike any of the shepherds that came before, he is the good shepherd. He identifies himself as the good shepherd. Good shepherd. That's what he says, verse 11. I am the good shepherd. I'm the shepherd. Good shepherd. This is the fourth of the Lord's great I am statements. I am statements. He's already said in John 6:35, he says, I am the bread of life. John 6:35, Jesus said unto them, I am the bread of life. He that cometh to me shall never hunger. He that believeth in me shall never thirst. So in that John 6:35 verse, where he says, I am the bread of life, it's interesting because in each one of the I am statements, there is an inherent qualifier or excluder when Jesus said, I am. In John 6:35, when Jesus says he's the bread of life, he's saying he's the bread of life only for those who hunger and thirst in life for more than they've found. That's a qualifier. See, that inherent qualifier is that if a person feels he has no hunger, he has no thirst in his soul, then Jesus is saying in John 6:35, when he's saying, well, I'm not the bread of life for you. I am the bread of life has no value for the person who doesn't feel hungry and thirsty. Because after all, if a person is not hungry, he has no need for Jesus as a bread of life. Jesus said, I am the light of the world. In John 8:12, then spake Jesus again unto them, saying, I am the light of the world. He that followeth me shall not walk in darkness, but shall have the light of life. And that verse in John 8:12, Jesus has said that he's the light of the world, but only for those who know that they're walking in darkness. If a person doesn't feel that his life is a world of darkness, he doesn't need any light of life. Because after all, if a person doesn't feel he's in darkness, he has no need for Jesus as a light of life. Now, in our chapter here, Jesus says, I am the door in verse 9, he's, I am the door. By me, if any man enter in, he shall be saved and shall go in and out and find pasture. In that verse, in verse 9, Jesus has said he's the door, but it's only for those who feel shut out into a place of danger. They feel the need to enter into a place where they can be protected, be safe, be secure. And if a person doesn't feel unsafe and he doesn't feel insecure in life, he doesn't need Jesus as the door. Because after all, if a person doesn't feel exposed and insecure in life, he doesn't feel like he needs to get into a place of protection and security. He has no need for Jesus as the door. Now here, Jesus is saying, I am the good shepherd. In verse 11, I am the good shepherd. Now, in verse 11, Jesus said he's a good shepherd, but it's only for those who feel lost. He's only a good shepherd for those who feel they have no direction in life. Only for those who feel they need a shepherd in their lives. Take over, direct me, be my guide in life. A person feels he's got direction in his life, a person feels he doesn't feel lost, then the person has no need for Jesus as the good shepherd, because after all, again, if a person doesn't feel lost and without direction in life, he doesn't need Jesus as a good shepherd. Now, Jesus, in another passage, as much as said, I am, he didn't say it, but as much said, I am the physician in Mark 2:17. When Jesus heard it, he saith unto him, they that are whole have no need of the physician, but they that are sick, I came not to call the righteous, but sinners to repentance. So in that verse, in that Mark 2:17 verse, Jesus, in essence, has said, I am the physician. But again, only for those who feel sick and feel the need of a physician. If a person doesn't feel sick from his own sin, he doesn't need a Jesus as the physician to heal him from his sins. Because after all, again, if a person doesn't feel sick with his own sins, what's he need Jesus for? As a physician to heal him. Jesus is the bread. Jesus is the light. Jesus is the door. Jesus is the shepherd. Jesus is the physician. only for those who feel they need bread in life, only for those who feel they need light in life, only for those who feel they need a door for protection to get into a protected place, only for those who need a shepherd in life or need guidance, only for those who need a physician in life. If a person doesn't feel hungry, and a person doesn't feel they're in darkness, and a person doesn't feel insecure and unprotected, unsafe, and a person doesn't feel sick in their soul, that person has no need for Jesus to satisfy, no need for Jesus to enlighten, no need for Jesus to protect, no need for Jesus to heal. That explains why people have no interest in Jesus. It's because in their state, in their lives, they feel no need for what Jesus came to offer. Now, that reminds me of fishing. I always get reminded of fishing. Last Tuesday, the night before Tuesday, was a full moon. And the light of the moon beamed over the water all night long. And that enabled the fish to see the sardines, the sardine bait, and they fed all night long. So here I come along in the morning, and the fish we wanted, they've been feasting all night on sardines. And I'm saying, look what I got for you. And I saw the fish below the boat. I saw the fish down there. They were close to the boat. I saw them there. And I dropped the hooked bait right in front of them. And I saw, so that's not interesting. And I caught no fish. Why? They didn't feel hunger. So they weren't interested. And after all, if a fish feels full, what's he need with what I'm going to present to him for bait? The problem is that the fish that we wanted, they didn't feel the need for the food that was offered to them. That explains, again, why people can know the gospel. They've got it in their head. Jesus died for their sins. They understand that. Jesus can cleanse them from their sins. They understand that. Jesus can give them a place in heaven. They understand that. But if a person doesn't feel he has sins that need to be forgiven, he's got no interest in Jesus, the sin forgiver. And if a person doesn't feel he's dirty, rotten, sinner to be cleaned up, he has no interest in Jesus, the sin cleanser. And if a person doesn't feel he needs a place in heaven when he dies, he's got no interest in Jesus, the heaven admitter. It all comes down to what a person feels he has need of. That reminds me of a criminal lawyer who's a friend of mine. Whenever he has a meeting with a criminal who's in jail for the first time, the criminal lawyer always starts off by asking the criminal in jail when he meets him the first time, hi, how are you? And he always says this, how can I help you? Now, it's obvious this is a criminal in jail, but the criminal lawyer knows how he can help him. But the criminal lawyer, he needs to hear it from the criminal. He needs to hear the criminal say, I need help. Well, how can I help you? If the criminal lawyer says, I really like to get a copy of this book. All right, that's all you need? He'll get you a copy of the book. So it's the same with Jesus. Jesus, in essence, is saying to every person, how can I help you? And if a person never even answers in prayer to Jesus for how he can help them, then for that person, Jesus is nothing. Jesus can't give him anything he needs. Jesus is so much for a person to be helped, but until a person feels that he needs Jesus to help him, Jesus is of no value to that person. For Jesus to help a person has to say the words of the song we sing, I need Jesus, my need I now confess. No friend like him in times of deep distress. I need Jesus. The need I gladly own, though some may bear their load alone, yet I need Jesus. I need Jesus. I need a friend like him. A friend to guide when paths of life are dim. I need Jesus when foes my soul assail. Alone, I know I can but fail. So I need Jesus. I need Jesus. I need him to the end. I need him like no one like him. He's the sinner's friend. I need Jesus, no other friend will do. So constant, kind, so strong and true. Yes, I need Jesus. Now, in verse 11, Jesus says, if you need me, I'm a shepherd. He calls himself a shepherd. He calls himself a shepherd right away, triggers scripture. One portion brought to mind the most famous, Psalm 23, which starts off, "The Lord is my shepherd." Now, that opening statement of Psalm 23, "The Lord is my shepherd," really inserts an unseen word after it, and the unseen word is "therefore." So it's really kind of like this, Psalm 23, "The Lord is my shepherd, therefore I shall not want. The Lord is my shepherd, therefore I'll lie down in green pastures and go beside still waters. The Lord is my shepherd, therefore my soul is restored. The Lord is my shepherd, therefore I walk in paths of righteousness. The Lord is my shepherd, therefore I fear."
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16: I will extol thee, my God. O King, I will bless thy name forever and ever. Every day will I bless thee. I will praise thy name forever and ever. Great is the Lord, and greatly to be praised, and his greatness is unsearchable. One generation shall praise thy works to another, and shall declare thy mighty acts, and I will speak of the glorious honor of thy majesty and of thy wondrous works. The Lord is gracious and full of compassion, slow to anger, and of great mercy. The Lord is good to all, and his tender mercies are over all his works.

Amen. Good morning. This is Pastor Sheely from Church of the Highlands, and we greet you on this wonderful day of worship and glad that you've joined with us for these moments by way of radio. As we open up each morning, each Sunday morning, our program, I read for you the first 8 verses of Psalm 145. This morning, I'd like to finish the rest of that psalm because it's so beautiful. Let me begin at the last verse that we usually read, which is verse 8. The Lord is gracious and compassionate, slow to anger and rich in love. The Lord is good to all. He has compassion on all he has made. All you have made will praise you, O Lord. Your saints will extol you. They will tell of the glory of your kingdom and speak of your might, so that all men may know of your mighty acts and the glorious splendor of your kingdom. Your kingdom is an everlasting kingdom, and your dominion endures through all generations. The Lord is faithful to all his promises and loving toward all he has made. The Lord upholds all those who fall and lifts up all who are bowed down. The eyes of all look to you, and you give them their food at the proper time. You open your hand and satisfy the desires of every living thing. The Lord is righteous in all his ways and loving toward all he has made. The Lord is near to all who call on him, to all who call on him in truth. He fulfills the desires of those who fear him. He hears their cry and saves them. The Lord watches over all who love him, but all the wicked he will destroy. My mouth will speak in praise of the Lord. Let every creature praise his holy name forever and ever.

0: 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If you live in the Bay Area or just visiting, we'd love to have you join us at Church of the Highlands in San Bruno this Sunday. We start the day early at 7 a.m. at our multi-purpose center at the end of our parking lot for those early risers. And then in our sanctuary, we meet at 8:30, 10, and 11:30 for our morning services. Our Sunday school classes for all ages meet at 10 a.m. Children's church and nursery are available at all services. Highlands Christian Schools is an award-winning school that has been training up children in the way they should go since 1966. Tens of thousands of students have benefited from the solid foundation provided at Highlands for over 50 years. If you have a child from 18 months through 8th grade, please contact the school office to answer any questions or to schedule a tour. 650-873-4090. 650-873-4090. Thank you again for joining us today on Daybreak. I'm Carlton Sheely.
1: 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A wonderful day of worship. Church of the Highlands is located at the corner of Skyline Boulevard and Sneath Lane here in the city of San Bruno. Skyline Boulevard and Sneath Lane. We have plenty of parking, and I know that when you walk into the sanctuary, you'll be greeted by people who will be so delighted for your presence. And when you walk into the sanctuary, I know that your heart will be lifted as we worship and praise our wonderful King. Again, our address is Skyline Boulevard and Sneath Lane, here in the city of San Bruno. Why not join us today and worship the Lord with us?

0: Ah, man, what a beautiful hymn. For the last number of months, we have been thinking together in the book of the Gospel of John. We're coming near the closing verses of this great and wonderful presentation of the life of Christ. And in verse 24 of chapter 20, we find these words. Now Thomas, called Didymus, one of the 12, was not with the disciples when Jesus came. So the other disciples told him, "We have seen the Lord." But he said to them, "Unless I see the nail marks in his hands and put my finger where the nails were, and put my hand into his side, I will not believe it." A week later, his disciples were in the house again, and Thomas was with them. And though the doors were locked, Jesus came and stood among them and said, "Peace be with you." Then he said to Thomas, "Put your finger here, see my hands. Reach out your hand and put it into my side. Stop doubting and believe." Thomas said to him, "My Lord and my God." Then Jesus told him, "Because you have seen me, you have believed. Blessed are those who have not seen and yet have believed." You see, to Thomas, the cross was only what he had expected. When Jesus had proposed going to Bethany after the news of Lazarus' illness had come, Thomas's reaction had been, "Let us also go that we may die with him." Thomas never lacked courage, but he was a natural pessimist. There can never be any doubt that he loved Jesus. He loved him enough to be willing to go to Jerusalem and to die with him when the other disciples were hesitant and afraid. What he had expected had happened. And when it came, for all that he had expected it, he was brokenhearted, so brokenhearted that he could not meet the eyes of men but must be alone with his grief. King George V used to say that one of his rules of life was, "If I have to suffer, let me be like a well-bred animal, and let me go and suffer alone." Thomas had to face his suffering and his sorrow alone. So it happened that when Jesus came back again, Thomas was not there, and the news that had come back seemed to him far too good to be true, and he refused to believe it. Belligerent in his pessimism, he said that he would never believe that Jesus had risen from the dead until he had seen and handled the print of the nails in his hands and thrust his hand into the wound the spear had made in Jesus' side. There is no mention of any wound print in Jesus' feet because in crucifixion the feet were usually not nailed but only loosely bound to the cross. Another week elapsed and Jesus came back again, and this time Thomas was there. And Jesus knew Thomas's heart, and he repeated Thomas's own words and invited him to make the test that he had demanded. And Thomas's heart ran out in love and devotion, and all he could say was, "My Lord and my God." Jesus said to him, "Thomas, you need the eyes of sight to make you believe. But the days will come when men will see with the eyes of faith and believe." Now the character of Thomas stands out clear before us. He made one mistake. He withdrew from the Christian fellowship. He sought loneliness rather than togetherness. And because he was not there with his fellow Christians, he missed the first coming of Jesus. We miss a great deal when we separate ourselves from the Christian fellowship and try to be alone. Things can happen to us within the fellowship of Christ Church which will not happen when we are alone. When sorrow comes and sadness envelops us, we often tend to shut ourselves up and refuse to meet people. That's the very time when, in spite of our sorrow, we should seek the fellowship of Christ's people. For it is there that we are likeliest of all to meet him face to face. I think as a pastor, I watch this happen frequently. People withdrawing themselves for various reasons, sometimes personal, sometimes things, the tragedies that are taking place within their life, sometimes even a backsliding that takes place in their own spirituality. and I see them in loneliness drift far from the church. That's not what we do when we hurt. When we realize we have missed the mark, it's then when we draw close to the fellowship. It's then when we seek to be together with fellow believers. Another thing about Thomas is that he had two great virtues. He absolutely refused to say that he understood what he did not understand, or that he believed what he did not believe. There's an uncompromising honesty about him. He would never still his doubts by pretending that they did not exist. He was not the kind of man who would rattle off a creed without understanding what it was all about. Thomas had to be sure, and he was quite right. Tennyson wrote, "There lives more faith in honest doubt, believe me, than in half the creeds." There's more ultimate faith in the man who insists on being sure than in the man who glibly repeats things when he has never thought out, and which he may never really believe. It is doubt like that which, in the end, arrives at certainty. And Thomas's other virtue was that when he was sure, he went the whole way. "Listen to his words, 'My Lord and my God,' he said." There was no halfway house about Thomas. He was not airing his doubts just for the sake of mental aerobics. He doubted in order to become sure, and when he did, his surrender to certainty was complete. And when a man fights his way through his doubts to the conviction that Jesus Christ is Lord, he has attained to a certainty that the man who unthinkingly accepts things can never reach. I'm sure that as I talk with many today, maybe some of you are saying, "I'm much like Thomas. I have a problem with belief. I wrestle with a lot of the issues that are called basic Christian doctrine." And I say that honesty and our search, I believe that God understands that. He understood Thomas. Thomas couldn't believe it. He was just out there alone. But then when he heard, he at least positioned himself so that if it happened again, should Jesus appear, he would be there. And sure enough. Today, I pray that you will allow your doubts to lead you to that experience where you can come face to face with the very presence of God and His glory and His grace and His goodness. And it never happens or seldom happens outside of the opportunity of fellowship and being in the house of God. Come with your doubts. Come with your cares. Come with your searchings. But come. And I pray that you'll let Jesus Christ reveal Himself to you in all of His goodness, all of His greatness, all of His loveliness. God bless you.
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5: Say about revival in general.
6: Yeah, it's a good question. I've heard talk of that also. And I think for sure there is a hunger. There is a hunger for truth and a hunger for the spiritual side of life. Whether it is the beginning of a revival, I don't know. But today I want to talk about the individual person. You need a revival in your life, in your soul. You need God with you. And we're going to be talking about that today. And so please stay tuned and hope you enjoy the program.
5: Thanks, Roland.
7: Welcome to Shedding Shackles. Today's topic is Receive God's Love. And now here's your Shedding Shackles host, Roland Trujillo.
6: Yeah, that's a good question. I heard some talk of that myself. And America needs a revival. There's no question about it. So I don't know. I do know that there's a hunger. There is a hunger. And whether the hunger leads to a revival or not, I don't know. But I want to focus on the individual person. See, it would be nice if America had a revival. There's no question about it. But what's important to you in this moment, in your life, and your family, your loved ones, and to your soul, what is important is that you have a revival, that you have God with you. Remember the beautiful blessing, may God be with you. You need God with you. Listen to this beautiful verse from the prophet Isaiah, chapter 57, verse 15. He says, For thus says the high and exalted one who lives forever, whose name is holy. I dwell on a high and holy place, and also with the contrite and lowly of spirit, in order to revive the spirit of the humble and to revive the hearts of the contrite. It's so beautiful. God dwells in the high and holy place, but he also dwells with the humble, the contrite, the lowly of spirit, those people who repent of their sins. The great 17th century woman of faith, Madame Guyon, said, "When will people realize that God requires not greatness, but littleness from his children?" So, will there be a revival for the country? I don't know. It would be nice. But first and foremost, you as an individual must have God with you. You need a revival. And revival begins with a turning to God. And a turning to God begins with repentance, with sorrow, with contrition, with regretting the mistakes you've made in God's light, in the light of conscience. And we're going to be talking about that today.
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6: First of all, I want to say what I've been saying over and over for the past few programs. Somehow it keeps coming back over and over again. The theme that you need God.

0: You need him in your life. It's not enough just to hear about him or read about him. You got to actually have him in your life. And today, let's talk about how it comes to pass that we don't have God in our life. Well, we're all born, in a sense, you could say, separate from God. We are born of the lineage of Adam and Eve, and you remember what happened in the garden. A separation occurred, and paradise was lost. As soon as Adam erred, as soon as he doubted God, broke, there's something about a breaking of a trust, of a covenant, of a breaking of faith. That's just a really terrible thing. You can sense it deep down in your bones. When you were like a kid or a teenager, remember how it felt when your parents didn't trust you? It felt terrible, didn't it? And then how about if you have a relationship with someone and then they say, I don't trust you? How does that feel? It feels awful. Of course, you may have given them reason not to trust you. But how about when somebody betrays you, your partner, all of a sudden you find out that they're seeing somebody else? How does that feel? It's awful. So there's something deep in the human psyche that recognizes that this breaking of faith and not trusting is not a good thing. Well, imagine how God felt. He made this beautiful paradise, and Adam and Eve were his children, and they knew him. See, they weren't separate from him. And along comes an interloper, along comes somebody else, and whispers sweet nothings in their ear, and they betray him. They doubt him. They don't trust him. They don't believe him. How do you suppose God felt? You see what I mean? It's a really big deal. All right, so now you got it. So the separation occurred. But a lot of you know what happens. Like, how about when there's a divorce? A lot of you saw your parents get divorced. And before they were divorced, things were, okay, so maybe there were differences between them and they argued a little bit of this and that. Okay, but basically your home was stable and secure and you had money. And somehow the combination of the two of them working together, somehow you had things, a lot of things, and life was good, basically. But what happened after the divorce? Mom started to resent Dad, and pretty soon she started talking about how he wasn't meeting her needs and this and that, and then you found out your dad was off doing something, and for all these different things, and then all of a sudden there was a divorce. But then after the divorce, how was it? You guys probably lived with your mom, and then what happened? Pretty soon, there wasn't as much money anymore. Times got to be tough. You had to downsize. You didn't have enough money sometimes. When the car broke down, you didn't have the money to fix it. Maybe you moved from a nice house to an apartment, and it wasn't so good, and everything kind of fell apart. And then, lo and behold, maybe your mom's health began to fail. Things went wrong. All right. Well, that's what happened in the Garden of Eden. As soon as there was a divorce, everybody turned their back on God. Then things started to deteriorate, and pretty soon it was a jungle hell. It didn't take long.
1: 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What are you waiting for? Why not start managing stress today?
0: Well, Adam had to adapt to this jungle hell. He had to adapt to it, and he did. And then his children were born of that lineage, born into a jungle hell of failing parents with this divorce hanging over their head. And that's the story of the human race. But fortunately, God has a plan. God has a plan for the salvation of those people who want to come back to Him. And He is implementing that plan, and He's been implementing it since the very fall. Even in the Garden of Eden, He gave intimation that there would be a Savior, a Christ, who would take care of the once and for all of the serpent. All right. So what was I saying? Oh, yeah. So you're born basically without God in your life. When you were a little kid, deep down, you sort of knew that there was God and Jesus, and you knew there was good, and you knew there was bad, and you knew that some people did bad things. You saw it at school. Some of the kids did bad things, and they got away with stuff, and it was an injustice. And so you knew all of that, okay? And you also knew that there was God and Jesus, but He was kind of far away. Yeah, you sang songs to Him. It was sweet. And you prayed to Jesus. And it is sweet. And God takes note of such things. And it's sweet and it's good. But you had yet to find Him. But that's okay because you were just a little kid. So when you're a little kid, your life is, your job is to play and to learn. And to grow, and to jump and skip and tumble and do puzzles and do math and have friends and have pets and go bike riding and all that kind of stuff. That's what your job was. And so it wasn't time yet. It wasn't time for the weightier matters. And you had parents. So God, remember I said God gave a lifeline from the very beginning. Well, He also did something else. See, He said, okay, you guys don't have me, but you have parents. He gave us parents. Remember Israel? Remember how they went to, I forget who they went to, but they said, hey, we want to have a king like everybody else. All the other nations have a king. We want a king. But anyway, He said, no, the good judge says, no, you already have a king. Your king is God. He is your king. But no, they wanted a king, and God didn't, so God didn't like that. No, He didn't like that, but He said, okay, all right, if you want a king, then He gave him David, all right? And David was a good king. All right, so God gave you parents. He gave you, but then there were bad kings too. Remember, there was David's dad wasn't so good, and then there were other kings. Some of them were really awful. So there were more bad kings than good kings. But anyway, so He gave us parents. And your parents, especially father stands, his role is to stand in for God. See, you have a father, an earthly father. And if you love the good in your earthly father, if you respect what your earthly father stands for, see, then it's just a small step later in life when you grow to full stature to then transfer that love, to transfer that respect from your earthly father to the heavenly father. See how beautiful? But our parents have been failing. They failed us. Your dad failed you, and he failed your mom, probably. That's why there was a divorce. All right, so you had a failing earthly father. But you can still be okay if you don't resent him, if you don't have a grudge against your earthly father, and you don't resent him. Okay, so he messed up, maybe. Maybe he wasn't as bad, though, as people portrayed him as being. See, maybe he wasn't all that bad. But never mind that. Whether your dad was a good dad or not so good a dad, or your dad was a really not a good dad, or he wasn't even there for you. You don't even know who your dad was. See, it's possible to resent your father even if you've never even met him. But the problem with that is, when you resent your father, then you end up resenting all men. It can happen that way. And you can also resent God and resent fatherhood and reject fatherhood, you see? All right, so don't resent your dad. Remember, like I've said so many times over the years, once upon a time your dad was a little boy with a tear in his eye, and someone was mean to him or picking on him or rejecting him or giving him a hard time. He resented his parents. See, the reason your parents became failing parents is because they resented their parents. So, if you want the old expression, the buck to stop with you, in other words, you make an end to the legacy of Paradise Lost, to the legacy of misery and suffering, then it can happen with you if you forgive your parents. And forgive your poor old mom, and forgive your poor old dad. Let go of the grudge against them. Let it go. And then you will be free to be a good parent. You won't have to pass on the legacy.
2: 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Thanks and blessings.
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0: Anyway, getting back to the plan. So God had a plan. So part of the plan was he gave us parents who are to guide us and to instruct us and to protect us. See, and most of your parents did a pretty good job. Okay, they messed up, but they did a pretty good job. There was food to eat. They tried to instruct you. Maybe they weren't perfect. Okay, maybe your dad was smoking cigarettes and telling you not to smoke marijuana while he had a cigarette in his hand. Okay, I get all of that. But I think it's time now to stop resenting parents and appreciate the fact that God gave us some kind of parents and not resent them when they mess up. Okay? All right. Remember how I began today's program? I said you need God in your life. And you can make a start toward finding him by wanting him in your life, okay? And not resenting your parents, all right? And not judging your parents, all right? Now, the next thing you can do is just not resent other people. Look, human beings were made in the image and likeness of God. Now, even though they may be doing bad things, whatever they're doing that's not so good, nevertheless, people are created in the image and likeness of God. And to the extent that they deteriorate to be just a shell of what they once were and become totally distorted, that in itself is proof positive that it's a fallen race. We're a fallen race. So this whole business of talking about evolution, that we're evolved to apes or something, it's absolutely so ridiculously wrong. We are a fallen race. You can see in people's life, there in people's lifetime, how they deteriorate quickly or slowly over time. It's proof positive that we fell away from some kind of perfection. But I said it earlier and I'm going to say it again. God has a plan. And you've heard about the plan when you went to church. You heard about it, but you need to see it implemented in your life. Now, we are very fortunate, because we live now after Christ came. Before Christ, the prophets, they were inspired to know that there was going to be a Messiah, that there was going to be a Savior, that he was going to bring the kingdom of God. They knew it was going to happen, but they didn't see it. They died before it came to pass. But they knew, and they hoped, and they were grateful for that they knew that. But now, we who live at this time, you can actually see these beautiful things fulfilled when you find your Creator and His Son, and you will see it implemented in your life.
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0: What do you see implemented in your life right now? The failing, the deteriorating, the fall, and a sense of anxiety, because you see that something is wrong. And you're not quite sure what it is. You take classes, you go to college, you go to seminars, you watch stuff on YouTube, you read things on the internet, you buy books. See, you go here and you go there, and nobody seems to have the answer. Well, God has the answer. And if you can find a link to Him, a rapport with Him, see, right now, see, here's the other beautiful part. When Adam messed up, he fell away. And he was very much aware that he had messed up. Adam was very much aware of it. You should read the lost books of the Bible, where it talks about, it gives you a more complete version of what happened in the garden. Adam was very, very sorry about what he had done, but that's about all he could be, is sorry. And God said, okay, I'm going to take care of it, but it's not going to happen for you. It's going to be in the future. All right? But now we live after Christ has come. And Christ can send the Holy Spirit so that you, so Adam was very sorry, but it didn't do him a lot of good. But if you become really sorry, not just saying you're sorry or crying crocodile tears because you lost out on some relationship or you lost your job or she left you because you took drugs and now you feel your ego is hurting because you lost out on something. No, not that. But a genuine sorry in your heart. You're just sorry you hated your dad. You're sorry that you were cruel to your little brother. You're just sorry about it. All right. But now you have a link to God. He is already there, but you haven't quite reached out to him. And you know he's there because of your conscience, in your heart. See, you know that you did wrong. And when that realization, when you see that you hated somebody, for example, when you see it and see that it's wrong, you're seeing it in God's light. And seeing it in God's light and not resisting it or resenting it, or running from it, or reaching for outside comfort. You just stay in the light and see it, and it makes you regret. And then a beautiful thing happens. Maybe you sob a little bit, and tears flow down your cheeks. You don't even know why you're crying, but you're just crying. You don't know whether you're happy or whether you're sad. You're sad to see you're wrong, but you're glad to come clean. And God, then you suddenly, you wipe the tears from your eyes and the sun is shining more brightly and you suddenly realize that God doesn't hate you. See, he's already forgiven you. He just wanted you to see that you were in error. The relationship is now there. That's the beginning of salvation for you.
4: Until next time, Lord willing, and the creek don't rise, I'll see you then. Bye-bye.
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13: 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In this text, we see Abram's doubts and questions, and how the Lord met with his friend and servant with the promises of the covenant. Real saving faith can live in the midst of a soul that cries, "Lord, how shall I know?" As you listen, may the Spirit give you ears to hear and a heart to believe the words of eternal life.

0: Our scripture reading this evening is from Genesis chapter 15, verses 7 through 21. 2 weeks ago, we sought to expound verses 1 through 6, where we dealt with Abram's fears with regard to being childless. And now, verses 7 through 21, God answers Abram's fears with regard to the inheritance of the land. Genesis 15, verse 7. And he, that is the Lord, said unto him, that is Abram, I am the Lord that brought thee out of Ur of the Chaldees to give thee this land to inherit it. And he said, Lord God, whereby shall I know that I shall inherit it? And he said unto him, Take me an heifer of 3 years old, and a she-goat of 3 years old, and a ram of 3 years old, and a turtle dove, and a young pigeon. And he took unto him all these, and divided them in their midst, and laid each piece one against another, but the birds divided he not. And when the fowls came down upon the carcasses, Abram drove them away. And when the sun was going down, a deep sleep fell upon Abram, and lo, an horror of great darkness fell upon him. And he said unto Abram, Know of a surety that thy seed shall be a stranger in a land that is not theirs, and shall serve them. And they shall afflict them 400 years. And also that nation whom they shall serve will I judge. And afterward shall they come out with great substance. And thou shalt go to thy fathers in peace. Thou shalt be buried in a good old age. But in the fourth generation they shall come hither again, for the iniquity of the Amorites is not yet full. And it came to pass that when the sun went down and it was dark, behold, a smoking furnace and a burning lamp that passed between those pieces. In the same day, the Lord made a covenant with Abram, saying, Unto thy seed have I given this land, from the river of Egypt unto the great river, the river Euphrates, the Kenites and the Kenizzites, and the Cadmonites, and the Hittites, and the Perizzites, and the Rephaims, and the Amorites, and the Canaanites, and the Girgashites, and the Jebusites. Thus far, the reading of sacred scripture. Dear congregation, our text words this evening you can find in Genesis 15, verses 7 through 21. And I'll read again at this time, only verse 17 and 18a. And it came to pass that when the sun went down and it was dark, behold, a smoking furnace and a burning lamp that passed between those pieces. In the same day, the Lord made a covenant with Abram, saying, Unto thy seed have I given this land. The actual words there, made a covenant, in verse 18, literally in Hebrew are cut a covenant. The Hebrew word for covenant is berith, which means to cut, and indicates the butchering of animals for the establishing of the covenant. So the title of our sermon tonight, with God's help, is God cutting a covenant with Abram. God cutting a covenant with Abram. And we'll see that in five thoughts. First, verses 7 and 8. We'll see a sign pleaded for, which opens the way for the covenant cutting. Secondly, a sacrifice presented, verses 9 and 10. Third, a suffering prophesied, 11 through 16. Fourth, a substitution provided, 17. And finally, a salvation promised, 18 through 21. God cutting a covenant with Abram, a sign pleaded for, a sacrifice presented, a suffering prophesied, a substitution provided, is salvation promised. After God called Abraham out of the Ur of the Chaldees, you recall that he promised him children and land. But by the time we reach Genesis 15, Abraham has neither. And he's been now in the land, the promised land, for 10 years or so. And we saw last time, 2 weeks ago, the fears that Abraham had about not having children, so that the promise could not be carried on to the next generation, which would issue forth, according to God's promise, one day in the Messiah. But we also saw that God took Abraham outside and showed him the stars and said, "So shall thy seed be." And Abraham believed in the Lord, and the Lord imputed it to him for righteousness. Well, now in our text tonight, verses 7 to 21, God responds to Abram's second major fear, that the promised land would never materialize. And God begins in verse 7 by reminding Abram of his own name and of his own mighty acts. He says in verse 7, "I am the Lord that brought thee out of Ur of the Chaldees to give thee this land to inherit it." Now, God is doing two things here, two very important things. First of all, he's making Abram look back. He reminds Abram of how he has freed him from all his heathenistic idolatry. God is saying, as it were, "Abram, I brought you out of Ur while hundreds of others perished there. You were no better than your neighbors in Ur. I made a difference in you where there was no difference. I snatched you as a brand from the burning. I am the Lord who brought you out." Well, how comforting, how humbling that is still today for every one of us, if we are true believers, to know what God has done in our lives. How humbling it is when God takes us back to the beginning, shows us what we were, shows us how he stopped us when we were dead in sins and trespasses, how he brought us to repentance and faith, and then says to us, "I'm still the same God. I'm the Lord who called you from the service of Satan. I'm the Lord who made you a monument of my grace and my love." Oh, then we respond, don't we, with John Newton in his wonderful poem, "Why was I made to hear thy voice and enter while there is room, when thousands make a wretched choice and rather starve than come?" Well, when we labor in the kingdom of God, be it in our own family, as parents or as teachers, or be it as office bearers in the congregation, or be it you, Dr. DeVries, as you go to South Africa, we need to remember this always, don't we? When we work with other sinners, if God could stop me, he can stop anyone in Michigan. He can stop anyone in Southern Africa. The God of our past, the God who turned us around, that God is mighty to do so in the lives of all kinds of people. And so that's our encouragement. When we go out to do the work of the Lord, we know that his hand is almighty because he stopped us as well. Now, at the end of verse 7, notice God reminds Abraham of his continuing and future work. He promises again, this is the second or third time, to give Abraham the land to possess. He says, "I have brought you out for this purpose, to give you this land to inherit it." Now, if you look at verse 7 as a whole, it's powerful, isn't it? God puts his own identity in this, doesn't he? He says, "I am the Lord who did what? Who brought you out, but I'm also the Lord who promised to give thee the land." My identity is wrapped up in my promises. I will be faithful to my covenant. I will not break it nor alter the thing that has gone out of my lips, God says in Psalm 89. How encouraging this is. Whether we're going to South Africa, or whether we're going to our own home, or whether we're going to school, how encouraging that God promises to fulfill his own promises. He buttresses his promises with an oath. He will do what he has said he will do. God is the promise keeper par excellence. And how encouraging that is. But now, as is typical of human beings, Abraham, rather astonishingly, is still not completely satisfied. And rather crassly, he responds to this wonderful revelation from God by asking in verse 8, "Lord God, whereby shall I know that I shall inherit it?" Now, though there is some unbelief on Abram's part here, surely, on the other hand, we have some sympathy for him as well, because his response is mostly a struggle for a deeper assurance and knowledge. It's the profound question of a struggling heart that looks all around and sees the very contrary to God's promises happening. In other words, Abraham is asking, if I can put it in my own language, something like this. "Lord, this is thy promise, but how? Please help me in my fears and unbeliefs in the midst of my faith. Help my unbelief. How shall this happen, Lord? How shall my descendants ever inherit this land? I've been here for 10 years now, Lord, and I don't own a stitch of property. And everywhere I look, I see Canaanites. They own the farmland. They own the well-fortified cities with their broad walls. Their people fill the land. And so when I look around, Lord, these promises seem so impossible. Whereby shall I know I shall inherit it?" Well, this is a question that many people ask, many concerned sinners ask about their own salvation. Isn't that true? You perhaps know a time in your own life where you asked these things. You heard the gospel preached. It seemed so rich, so full of promises. But your heart was so contrary to the gospel. You were such a sinner. You can't believe it could possibly be for you. And you cried out, "Whereby shall I know this?" But this is also a question often asked by established believers. When God promises things in our lives and we look around and his providences seem to contradict those promises, when circumstances seem impossible, when it seems impossible to win consistently the battle against indwelling sin, or heavy burdens lay upon us due to wayward children, or impossible providences stare us in the face, we cry out, don't we, "Lord God, how shall I know this? How shall thy promises be fulfilled?" You see, Abraham pleads for a sign that he might be assured that the Lord will fulfill his promises. And he doesn't ask for this sign out of mere unbelief like Zacharias did in the New Testament. And he was struck dumb because of unbelief. Actually, the Lord gladly listens to Abram here, because his question is rooted in faith. You see, two verses before, we read, "And he believed in the Lord." So it wasn't a matter of sheer unbelief. It was just a matter of not understanding how God could possibly fulfill what Abraham believed he really would do. He's looking for confirmation, you see. So there's a great difference how we ask this question. Whereby shall I know this? When this question arises in our mind because we're troubled by our own unworthiness and our own guilt, the Lord is mindful of our infirmities and he's willing to answer our request. When this question arises because, though we believe the promise of the blood of Jesus Christ, cleansing from all sin, but we're overwhelmed that these promises are simply too good for the kind of big sinners that we are, the Lord remembers we are but dust. And he's mindful of us, and he's willing to answer our request. When this question is asked because we're warring against unbelief and we're seeking to be stronger and to be more assured for the hour of temptation or to cope with impossible circumstances, the Lord knows our frailty and he's willing to answer our request. How shall I know? Do you ask this question ever? And do you ask it in this way? Or do you ask it like Zacharias, out of unbelief? Now, God gives Abraham an answer very different than what we might expect. That's our second thought, a sacrifice presented in verses 9 and 10. God is so gracious, so kind to his struggling people. He doesn't judge them, you see, but he helps them. He strengthens their faith. He says to Abraham, I want to cut a covenant with you. Look at verses 9 and 10. Take me an heifer of 3 years old, a she-goat of 3 years old, a ram of 3 years old, a turtle dove, and a young pigeon. And notice, Abraham understands immediately what is going on. And he took unto him all these, and divided them in the midst, and laid each piece one against another, but the birds divided he not. Now interestingly, these same five animals are the very five species that God would later say in the book of Leviticus are legitimate species for bloody sacrifice. And so what Abraham is doing, you see, he's arranging these halves of animals. He's cutting the animals in half, except the birds, probably simply because they were too small. And he arranges the halves opposite to each other with a pathway, an aisle in between. Shoulder is laying over against shoulder and leg against leg and so on. So that if you folded them up, they would come together again. But laying far enough apart so that the covenant parties, the two people who would form an agreement, could walk in between these pieces. Well, how did Abraham know how to do that? Well, because that was a common practice in those days. This was a normal way of entering into covenant. When people entered into covenant in the ancient East, they cut these animals in half, laid them side by side. They called this cutting a covenant. And then both parties would walk between the parts of the slain animals, indicating that from now on, they would belong together in this covenant, both parties, just as the parts of the slain animals belong together in reality. But if either one failed, you see, then the poignant picture was, if either one failed, may God do so to me for being a covenant breaker. May he dismember my body and lay me open to the vultures of prey. May I die the cursed death if I didn't keep my part in the covenant. Now, these covenants weren't made over small things, because this was a serious thing. This was a great thing. They were made over great issues, perhaps great pieces of property or great commitments of agreement or great events of life. Well, immediately, you see, Abraham understands. God doesn't tell him what to do with the animals. He understands God is entering into covenant with me. So Abraham understands that these animals aren't just for sacrifice. They aren't just to take care of the punishment for sin, for reconciliation through bloodshedding, though they are these things. But they are especially for cutting a covenant. Abraham understands that God is saying, I am serious about this, Abraham. Here is your sign. I'm going to give you my ordinary sign that I'm a faithful, covenant-keeping God. I'm not going to give you some special revelation, but I'm going to show you my covenant once more. And I'm going to show you it in a very graphic way. By these animal sacrifices, you will see my signs, and as I walk through the pieces, Abraham, you will see the seal that I am putting upon these signs, that you will know, that I will fulfill, I vow, I take my oath to fulfill my covenant in your life. And Abraham, if I do not do my part in this covenant, if I do not fulfill it, you can dismember me. I say it with reverence. That's what God is saying. The curse will fall on me Abraham, by this covenant sign, you will know, you will inherit the promised land, that your seed will become a great nation, and the Messiah will be born from your loins. Well, everything is now ready for the establishing of the covenant. The animals are cut in half. They're laid in their proper places. Abraham is waiting for God to come, to cut covenant, to seal fulfillment. But what happens? Nothing happens. And that's the problem. The God who said, take the animals, doesn't appear. He tarries. Abram watches. The morning passes. No God. The afternoon passes. No God. Darkness descends. No God. While the Lord tarries, the birds of prey do not tarry. Verse 11 says, and when the fowls came down upon the carcasses, Abram drove them away. This introduces us to our third point, a suffering prophesied. Vultures and other birds were drawn to the dead animals as food. And Abram drove them away. He worked hard. It was a long, hot day, driving away these birds of prey all throughout the day. By nightfall, Abram is weary. It had been a tough day. He was alone in the desert. He was undergoing a difficult trial of faith. He had obeyed the command of the Lord. The animals were killed and divided. But instead of the Lord coming, only birds of prey come. Now, what do we make of these birds of prey? Well, in Isaiah 46 and other places in Scripture as well, they are metaphors for an evil conqueror. Here in this context, they are obviously serving as a type of the unclean heathen and the powers of darkness. The unclean heathen, such as Pharaoh and the Egyptians, would attempt to devour Abram's descendants. And they are a type of the powers of darkness, of Satan, who would attack the seed of Abraham and would desire to prevent the birth of the Messiah. You see, this is a picture of the interpretation God's going to give in just a few minutes of suffering to come. Abraham suffers here, but his descendants are going to suffer too. The birds of prey are going to keep coming. There's going to be trials. Things aren't always going to go easily. What a lesson is in this today for all of us, but especially for ministers and missionaries, whether it be in South Africa or in America or anywhere in the globe, or in your own home as parents. You see, there are so many birds of prey that want your children, that want this congregation, that want McConnell Theological Seminary, that want Puritan Reform Seminary, that want every God-fearing ministry and institution around the face of the globe. Birds of prey that come down to feed on the church or on the children. And there are so many things that are willing to work together with the birds of prey. Our own hearts by nature are corrupt. The hearts of our children are corrupt. The world around even serves, as it were, as a bird of prey. Satan wants to use the world, you see. Our own poor examples can help the birds of prey. There's so many things, you see, working against this sacrifice, this covenant. It's amazing that God keeps covenant. With all the enemies around, that he still keeps covenant today, that he still has a covenanted work to do in the various countries around the globe. But there are times when Abram can't see it. God isn't coming. There are times when we office bearers can't see it. We get discouraged. We get downcast. What a trial it can be when we want communion with God. We want God to appear to us and to our families and to our churches and to our seminaries. We want God to do great things, and instead all we see sometimes is satanic, tempting birds of prey. That becomes tiring. In fact, Abram got so tired he fell asleep. Verse 12 says, when the sun was going down, a deep sleep fell upon Abram, and lo, an horror of great darkness fell upon him. Well, we can identify with Abram here, can't we, if we're true believers. When God delays fulfilling his promises, we too are prone to slacken our watchfulness. Our prayers lose their power. We become less active in using the means of grace. We become weary in seeking, weary of fighting against enemies. And we are brought to grieve, as we heard this morning, the Holy Spirit. And eventually we fall asleep spiritually.
1: In the midst of darkness and perhaps fatigue, are you falling asleep spiritually? The prophet Isaiah said, "Who is among you that feareth the Lord and obeyeth the voice of his servant, that walketh in darkness and hath no light? Let him trust in the name of the Lord and stay upon his God." Isaiah 50:10. Thank you for listening to Doctrine for Life with Dr. Joel Beakey. In our next broadcast, we will hear how our Lord met Abram in the darkness with the burning light of his promises. William Ames said, "Theology is the doctrine of living to God. May God write the doctrines of the Bible upon your heart so that you may truly live."
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5: Hey guys, welcome back. I'm Cameron Schweitzer, the professor of theology at Gateway Seminary here in the Bay Area, with Ricky Blaha behind the camera and the microphone of the Bay Area Theology Podcast, where we are looking to do theology from the Bay for the Bay. And to that end, today we have my friend Josh Smith here, the pastor of Arroyo Church out in Livermore on Granada Avenue, Granada Boulevard, or
6: something? Right off of Concannon Boulevard.
5: Concannon,
6: close to Granada High School, though.
5: Okay,
6: so you were close.
5: I was close. Well,
6: it used to be called Granada Baptist Church, the church that used to own the property.
5: Yeah.
6: So you're in the ballpark.
5: On Concannon Boulevard, I've been there a few times. This is a growing, thriving church over in the Tri Valley area that was once a dying church. Yeah. In the Oakland Hills. And so we've brought my friend here today to talk about the story of Arroyo Church, as well as hearing about the theology, because this is the theology podcast, the theology and ministry philosophy that supports a church and its ability to do new things and to have new life. So Josh, thank you for coming on today, brother.
6: Thank you for having me. I appreciate it. I love you. I love all the things that you're doing. With the seminary, I know God's using you in incredible ways, bro.
5: Thank you, brother.
6: And when you asked, I was super honored. So
5: yeah, you get to come on and to speak to all of our listeners. We're gonna grow. You'll help us get to a few listeners.
6: Go, dude.
5: Is my goal. Well, I've enjoyed all of our conversations we've had over the great lunches we've had, the car rides we've had, the places we've been. So I love your story and what God's done, but our listeners don't. And so
6: that's right.
5: I wanted to bring you on so that you can share the great work that God has done in your life and in the life of Arroyo Church, so that other churches could be encouraged and people could be encouraged that, yes, God is a God who's always doing new things.
6: Mm-hmm.
5: He's bringing life from death and light from darkness.
6: Yeah.
5: So, brother, to parody Jurassic Park, spare no expense, but spare no time, and share with us the story of what God's done in your life to bring you from where you were to where you are now.
6: Yeah. So, I mean, I don't have a crazy, you know, testimony where I was like a drug dealer or a drug addict and, you know,
5: a pimp on the streets of San Francisco.
6: You know, saved later in life. You know, I grew up in the church and, you know, from a young age, just really enjoyed it. I remember being 6 years old and walking up to my dad as a very vivid memory and saying, "Dad, I want to receive Jesus Christ
5: wow.
6: back into my life as my Savior. Like, I want to be forgiven of my sins." And I remember just kneeling down on my knees in his big walk-in closet and just praying to ask Jesus into
5: That's
6: my
5: amazing.
6: Life, you know, as a 6 year old, you know, kid. And then, but a part of my journey was, you know, 2 years after that, my parents got divorced. So, you know, that happened at a pretty formative young age and was, you know, a little confusing. But my mom was very faithful and we stayed in the church all those years growing up and went to a Christian
5: school. What church
6: school.
5: Were you going to?
6: Yeah. So I shout out to my old church in Livermore. Cornerstone Fellowship. It's changed a lot since when I was a kid, but that was the church I grew up at and loved my time there. Pastor.
5: You could just emphasize though, brother, that this I think it's important for us to emphasize here on the Bay Area Theology Podcast is that you are one of the few who is a Bay Area native.
6: Really?
5: Born in the Bay Area.
6: Wow.
5: Has stayed in the Bay Area and is ministering in the Bay Area. So that is
6: it.
5: Unique. So I just want to emphasize that this is a guy from the East Bay.
6: Yeah.
5: Livermore, right?
6: I love it here.
5: So what
6: man.
5: Was it like to grow up? I'm just always curious when I talk with people like yourself who've been here for, you know, 20, 30, 40 years. I'm like, hey, how have you seen it change? What was it like to grow up? And because, you know, Ricky grew up on the East Coast and in the
6: Did
5: Rust
6: you?
5: Belt.
6: Okay.
5: And I grew up in Southern California.
6: Of course.
5: Yeah, Inland Empire 909, the hot crowd.
6: So God delivered you from
5: That's
6: evil, right? You are an example of the Lord, his deliverance.
5: Bringing me to the nice place with seasons and green and clean air. So yeah, tell us a bit more about like your upbringing. I'm just curious of like being a kid who grew up in the East Bay in the church. What was that like? You rushed through that a little bit. I want to know a little bit more.
6: Yeah, well, you know, I, again, not only grew up in the church, but also a Christian school.
5: Mm.
6: And so it was like very much within, you know, Christian culture in the Bay Area. But I would say if I fast forward a little bit more into my teenage years, I would say I had a few years in high school.

0: high school where, you know, I didn't go too crazy, but I was on the football team and was really, I was also like a class clown, you know, so
1: I can see that. I was
0: know,
1: too.
0: I loved the attention. Oh, and, yeah. So, you know, but I had a period where I didn't fully walk away from the Lord, but I definitely was not as close to him as I had been the rest of my life prior to that. And I did have an experience when I was 16 years old where I feel like it was like, I was saved when I was younger. You know, when I was in my 20s, I used to think that was the moment I got saved when I was 16. Mm-hmm. I kind of looked down upon that six-year-old experience. And I think a part of that was just my confusion of figuring out like my journey and like my story of like, when was I actually like truly like a follower of Christ? And like, when was I actually indwelled with like the Holy Spirit, you know? And no, but looking back on it, it's like now that I'm in my 30s, like I'm like, no, I actually think I was a Christian when I was younger.
2: I had the exact same. I mean, my numbers are different, but I made a profession when I was 4. Vividly remember. Wow. Grew up in the church. Wow.
1: That's crazy.
2: And
1: my son just turned 4. It's like, yeah. Praying for Malachi this year. Come on, buddy.
0: No. You're like, son, you need repentance.
2: That's right. I always had, this is completely off topic, but I had this back in my, you know, my cage stage of a lot of different theological opinion period. I got critical of churches that had like Noah and the Ark and all the animals in their nursery. And I was that was like one of the biggest acts of judgment of God upon the earth. Right. And we're going to highlight all the animals.
1: Everyone's smiling.
2: And so, I was like, what? I used to joke and say, when I become a parent, I'm going to have 2 bedrooms. One that has sounds with all these people screaming and darkness and sounds of water rushing and everything. And then the other one with rainbows and animals and stuff. And then I make my kids sleep in the dark one with all the screaming. And they're like, why don't? Well, because that's what happens to, you know, sinners as they die under God's judgment.
1: There you go. Sounds good.
2: And then when you get saved, you can move into the other bedroom. You know,
0: right, right.
2: But I didn't do that.
1: Wrath hangeth over thy head.
0: Oh my God.
2: That's right. But I was going to say, I was 4 years old, made a profession of faith.
0: So good.
2: I feel like, I don't remember not wanting to or not wanting anything but to follow God.
0: Yeah.
2: But then when I was 22, there was just this, it was a night and day difference for me.
0: College.
2: Exactly. It was like it was just a moment where I think because I'd grown up in the church, I just viewed myself as mostly good. And I think I came to the realization that I was desperately in need of God's mercy. And although I feel like it was the grace of God that saved me back in when I was 4 years old, and I was confident of that, it wasn't by my works, I don't know that I understood the weight of the salvation that I was granted in Christ. So, so anyway, I had the same sort of thing, and I've questioned that back and forth. You know, was it 22 or was it 4? Was it 22 or 4?
0: The Lord knows.
2: He knows.
1: I mean, I do think, though, that some of us, right? I mean, I don't know if you and I have had that conversation about like Reformed theology or not. I don't remember.
0: Yeah, a little bit.
1: Okay, yeah. But I mean, Ricky and I are definitely particular Baptists, and it seems like people who are very much Reformed are like, hey, the kids and like, eh. I was just reading this with Malachi the other night. Like, Jesus says, suffer not the little children to come unto me. Yeah, it's like, do we take that serious? Like, he's very,
0: we should.
1: Like, they come unto me.
2: Yep.
0: Yeah.
1: They can receive the kingdom unless you have faith like a little child.
2: Yeah. That's
1: right. And so I just think it's a good reminder to us who do ministry, like, and you guys out there listening, hey, 4 or 5 6-year-olds, they can come to Christ. Like Christ said, don't prohibit them.
2: That's right.
1: And so we just have to figure out ways as ministers to make sure that we're articulating the faith and its important doctrines in a way that a little child can receive it. Not changing the truth, but articulating in a way that's appropriate to a 4-year-old mind.
2: Yeah, that's right.
1: And just before we get back to this, just a means of encouraging you guys, as the former director of enrollment at Gateway Seminary and as the former one of the former enrollment specialists over 8 years of working in the admissions office, I have read thousands of applications for seminary. And at Gateway, I don't know what it is at other seminaries, but when you apply, there are 2 questions that are asked.
0: You
1: got to
0: share your testimony.
1: You have to share your describe your decision and commitment to come when you came to, you know, confess Jesus Christ as your Lord and Savior, then describe your decision and the kind of things that you think the Lord's leading you to do in ministry. So like your conversion and call and your call to ministry. In a sense, you're hearing like, are you a Christian?
0: Yeah.
1: And are you being called to a ministry that the seminary can help you?
2: Sure.
0: Right.
1: All that to say, I want to put it like this, is that over the thousands of conversion essays I've read, I've distilled that there are 3 basic stories. There's your guys' story, there's my wife's story, and there's my story.
0: Yeah.
1: There are those like myself who, at least in the minute, I found we're in the smaller percentage.
0: Yeah.
1: People who did not grow up going to church and didn't have these experiences you guys are talking about of parents who discipled us and took us to church. And at some point in our teens or our 20s, we have a radical experience. Like, we're invited to church, yeah. we hear the gospel, and it's like Lydia in Acts. Scales fall yeah. from our eyes, and we think, oh my gosh, like, I need this.
0: Amazing, yeah.
1: And it's a radical night-to-day mm-hmm. death-to-life conversion. And like, I can look, for me, it's February 2009 mm-hmm. at Harvest Church in Riverside, California, with Steve yeah. Wolburn preaching from 1 okay. Corinthians 5.
0: I was going to say Greg Laurie. Not Greg Laurie. I'm the evangelist. No, it was the other guy.
1: Steve Wolburn, man, who's, okay. who's a lot. He was their former youth pastor. Then really? He started their Sunday night service, okay. and now he's pastoring Core Church
0: oh, cool.
1: in LA. And Steve Wolburn, if you ever listen to this, thank you for being faithful to, wow. to preach the Bible. And myself and many other young men, yeah. middle-aged men now, are in ministry because of his work at Harvest. Anyways, so there's people like me, clear day, clear time, clear place, clear yep. message.
0: Right.
1: And then there are people like my wife, who grew up going to church. She was in a Christian family, has always been involved in the church, has always followed Jesus, and has never known a time where she wasn't, and she never had a period of backsliding. It's just she just grew more into this awareness of what it means to Amazing. Believe in and to follow Jesus.
0: Yeah. Like a Timothy, man.
1: That's my prayer great. For my children.
2: Yeah. yeah.
1: And then the third story, which I have found is perhaps the most common, is your guys' story.
0: Yeah. Yeah.
1: It's the... At some time in my single-digit childhood years, I confessed Christ as Savior. It was in my parents' house, at the church. I maybe even was baptized.
0: Yeah.
1: And then at some time in my teens or my 20s, I had a period of backsliding or prodigal times. And then at some point in my teens or my 20s, I commit myself again. And that's when I was serious, or that's when I became a Christian.
0: Yeah.
1: So just know, that's guys, good. Your story is very common.
0: Oh, I love it. Well, and I think a lot of people, they want to make... like a big deal about like, well, was it then or was it, you know, at this time? And I think I always, whenever somebody is coming to me as a pastor and they're confused and they're asking me for clarity, I always like to quote C.S. Lewis, that famous, you know, line where he talks about the train crossing through Europe. And he's like, I don't know like the exact moment we crossed the border from this country to that, but I know that like when I got off the train, I'm in that country.
2: That's cool.
0: And so like, it's not a matter of like when, but like, are you like, are you indwelled by the Spirit? Because if you are indwelled by the Spirit of God, then you're a child of God.
2: Yeah. I tell people the reason I know you're alive is not because I've seen your birth certificate, but it's because you're talking to me and there's signs of life that
0: that's
2: are coming
0: good.
2: Out of you. Yeah.
0: That's so good.
2: Yeah.
1: Anyways, back to your story. Yeah. So you're in your teens now. What was that season of like prodigal, and then you came back? What'd that look like?
0: You know, it really wasn't anything too crazy other than I just kind of got distracted by with my friends, and like I never even got into like drugs or alcohol. Like, it was a very like tame rebellion against God.
1: Where such I was, a good Christian kid rebellion.
0: You know, it was just more of like, you know, I'm not reading my Bible as much. Maybe I'm cussing.
2: Yeah, I was going to say my rebellion, you know? If you want to call it that, was that I became very self-righteous.
0: Okay, so yeah.
2: mine
0: was just like, I just wanted to be with my friends and have fun and just, you know, be popular and be well liked, and didn't really concern myself with, you know, Jesus and following him. But I remember it as clear as day, you know, because I went to a Christian school. They would every year do these spiritual emphasis weeks where, you know, they'd have chapel every single day, and they brought a guy out named Donnie Moore, and he was an evangelist, Pentecostal Assemblies of God.
1: Ivan, that was fiery.
0: That guy brought the fire, dude. He since passed away, and he's with the Lord now, but he was like the chaplain for the Oakland A's for like 20 years. Wow. He was like a local Bay Area legend. He was like played quarterback at University of Pacific in Stockton back when they used to have a football program. But he was just this big 6'4" guy they would do is they'd come to these like youth groups and different things, and he would come and evangelize, but before he would evangelize, they would do these like feats of strength where like
1: a strong man.
0: He was like
2: tearing the cement, breaking bricks
0: and like
1: I remember that one in my Christian high school.
0: It's like, if you don't come to Christ, like, you're gonna hear from me, you know. No, but he was like the best storyteller, and he was so articulate with the gospel. And what he would do too, man, is like, he had no notes, you know, and he would go up and down the aisles, and you know, and then he'd like stop, and like, you'd feel his presence. It's like he's next to you, and you're like, oh my gosh, he's talking to me. You know,
1: you're looking up at this giant man.
0: No, but you know, I'll never forget it. He was talking about Jacob wrestling with God, and I it was speaking to me because I was like, man, I'm wrestling with the Lord.
1: Mm.
0: Like I'm running from the Lord.
1: Wow.
0: Like Jacob was. And he gave this illustration of him and his grandkids and how, you know, he was teaching his grandkids how to walk and how they'd take a few steps and then they'd fall and he'd pick them back up, and how much he loved his grandkids and how even when they'd fall, it wouldn't change his love for them. And that he just want to help them get back up and get going again. And you know, he related that to the cross and God's love for us and how we fall short every single day and we wander from him. But as a loving father, he runs after his lost children, and that he sent his son to lay down his life for us. And he rose again so that we could be saved, so that we could be freed. And amen. It was like, man, I had heard the gospel my whole life, and I believed it. And I think I was a Christian at that time, but it was almost like a whole nother level was opened up to me. It was like a whole nother compartment of my heart was opened. And man, it was funny because it was like a whole revival thing, you know, because he was Pentecostal. So they did it was like a 3-hour altar call type of thing, man. Oh, like wow. Everyone's coming forward.
1: Everyone's
0: emotional. Yeah. They do an open mic. People start sharing their testimonies. They're crying and confessing, I tried to kill myself, or I'm a drug addict, or I'm, you know, drunk. Everyone. And I wouldn't come forward. Even though God was speaking to me, I wouldn't come forward because I was like, I know people are coming forward out of emotion. I don't want to do that.
1: Yeah.
0: And so I literally, I delayed. And then finally, I just felt the Spirit of God tell me, you need to come forward and you need to publicly confess that you're recommitting your life to me.
2: Wow.
0: And so I went forward and I ended up getting up on that open mic and I shared it, my story and my testimony with the whole school. It was and this had been going on for 4 hours now. It was like a revival service. So now parents are coming, classes have been canceled. I get up and I share for maybe 5 to 10 minutes my story and I start preaching the gospel to people.
1: All right.
0: And I think, again, I wouldn't say that was the exact moment I was called to ministry, but that was the seed of it.
1: Did you have because your teachers come up afterwards?
0: People were coming forward.
1: Do it, Josh.
0: Well, people were coming up to me afterwards and saying wow, what you said really spoke to me. What you said really touched my heart. And that was kind of it wasn't the first time, because actually the first person I led somebody to Christ, I was 6 years old on my baseball team. But that was my first time as an older person. I'm in my teenage years, starting to get towards adulthood, where I started to realize maybe it seems like people like to hear what I have to say about Jesus. Is there something here? So, but, I mean, basically from that moment on, I just started reading my Bible like a madman. I'm reading my Bible for hours a day, every day.
1: How old are you?
0: I'm 16.
1: Okay.
2: Yeah.
0: So I'm just reading my Bible like crazy. I start, you know, going really deep into my church and then, you know, graduate high school. I have no idea what the heck I wanted to do. My mom really wanted me to go to college. I was like, I don't want to go to college. I was a terrible student in high school. I mean, I almost got kicked out. I had a 1.5 GPA my freshman year. They almost kicked me out. I just ADHD class clown, didn't see the relevance of anything that my teachers were bringing me. But then now I have this newfound faith and passion where I'm sharing my faith with everybody. I'm growing in my faith. And it's like, okay, what are you going to do? And she's like, well, you need to at least go to Las Positas, which is the junior college in Livermore. I call it Lost Potential. But
1: a joke that only a local can make.
0: Yeah, it's not Las Positas. It's Lost Potential. But
1: you're settling here.
0: Yeah, right. So, but I went there for 2 years. And in my time there, I got really involved at the church I grew up at the time, being a youth leader. And then I also got involved. One of my friends was the youth pastor at another church in Danville that was called East Bay Foursquare at the time. Now it's called The Rock. And so I got involved as a youth leader at both churches, and I'm coaching high school football at the Christian College. So I'm discipling all the guys on the football team. I'm leading a small group and helping lead a youth group at my home church. And then I'm leading this, helping lead, and I'm getting to preach for the first time at this other youth group in Danville.
1: And these are both charismatic churches? Old.
0: So Cornerstone, they were Calvary Chapel, and then they went non-denom. And then, it was Foursquare for the other one. And then
1: so you got charismatic roots.
0: You know, I do, but then I went to, as you know, California Baptist University and have a lot of Baptist roots. And then I went to Wheaton College for my MA, which is, you know, they're a little bit of everything, although now they're... I would say center left in some ways now, but
1: academically rigorous.
0: Yeah, yeah, very academically rigorous. They made that very clear to me when they accepted me. They said, "Hey, you barely got in." They're like, "The only reason you got in is because you had almost straight A's at CBU, but then you had terrible grades in like junior college. Like, so we're barely letting you in because of that." So, and they're like, "Are you sure you could handle this?" I'm like, "I think so, guys." And so, anyways,
1: thanks for calling me stupid.
0: That was my challenge. Well, then I had to prove it to them. And yeah, that was fun.
1: Anyway, so back to where we were in the story. So you're leading all these things. You're what, 19, 20 years old?
0: 18 years old, to preach my first sermons and getting to do that. And so, you know, it was kind of in the midst, though.
1: I got to ask real quick, Josh. Yeah. Do you remember what your first sermon was?
0: Of course I do.
1: Do you remember?
0: New creation on a new journey. If anyone is in Christ, they are a new creation. The old is gone, the new is come. I could tell you my illustrations from my sermon.
1: Was it like, do you look back and think, oh, that was so awkward? You're like, that's pretty good.
0: You know what? It's funny.
1: I preached it again.
0: So it definitely, like, if I preached that in front of my church today, I would say it was it'd be a stinker, right? It was not good. But at the same time, I would say there are also a lot of seeds there, and there are a lot of principles and truths and even illustrations in it that I still use to this day. Really? I still believe to this day. Hardcore.
2: Well, like I was going to say, so you're saying it would be a stinker. I'm wondering, are you talking about like homiletically, or are you talking about like... would your people look at you and say, that's not our pastor? Or would they say, he didn't do great today?
0: I would say it wasn't as deep.
2: Okay.
0: Like, I'd say I've just grown a lot deeper, and I've grown more...
1: So the exegesis was maybe a little shallow?
0: Yeah, I'd say it'd be a little shallow, and then I would say, like, you know, as far as... Like, I mean, it was a shorter sermon. Like, my sermons now are, like, 35 to 45 minutes. That was, like, I think it was a 25-minute message.
1: And you were, like, really excited, probably, level 10.
0: I had the whole thing memorized. I was, like, I prepared, you know, he told me 2 months, I prepared for 2 months. I, you know, was trying to read commentaries. I talked to a few of my pastors about
1: it. Awesome.
0: And I talked to one of our PhD pastors that's, like, a professor. I'm like, is this a correct interpretation? I mean, I really went hard.
1: Dude, your first sermon was way better than my first sermon.
0: I mean, I remember some of my first, like, my illustrations. So, it was a lot of, like, church kids in my first sermon. So I was like, okay, I'm going to go really hard at them. It's like, if anyone is in Christ, you know, they're a new creation, the old is gone, and new has come. And so I was like, you know, I'm going to come at them and say, you know, there has been no old is gone, new has come for you. You guys haven't been made new by Christ. So like, I really went at these kids, you know, and I was like, you know, I really, so, but I even remember like, it's an illustration I still use to this day. Like I was talking about sin and talking about how, like, you know, it's sweet for a few seconds, it's sweet for a season, but it ends in death. And I talked about, you know, Krispy Kreme donuts, man, those things, they taste good going down, man. Those glazed hot donuts, there's nothing better.
2: So good.
0: You could eat a whole dozen of them. They just slide down right down your throat. It feels good in the moment, but in the end, what's going to happen? You're going to feel sick.
2: Yeah.
1: You're going to vomit.
2: Yeah.
0: And that's sin. You know, and so, like, there were things like that where it's like, man, I would still do that illustration today. But then there's also so much where it's like, man, I'd probably just say it better. I'd probably say it more passionately. I'd say it more deeply. I'd say it hopefully more eloquently. I don't know. I've been preaching forever, like since then. It's been 13 years now. So I hope it would be better now. Yeah. I think it would be a lot better.
2: Yeah.
0: But there were definitely seeds there that
1: love
0: are
1: it.
0: Cool. So
1: anyway, so back to the story.
0: See, man, it was just in the midst of just, you know, doing ministry for free as just a Christian that I realized a year into it. So halfway through junior college, I'm like, man, I want to devote my whole life to this. I want to give my whole life to the gospel and being in ministry. And really, it was right from the beginning, like alongside my calling to be in ministry was I want to plant a church. I want to lead a church in the Bay Area. There's nowhere else I want to be.
2: Wow.
0: There's nowhere else I'm going
2: to
0: go.
2: Awesome.
0: Like, it was a strong conviction from the Lord. And it's funny because there was, I think, even like foreshadowings of that when I was 16, when I'd given my life to Christ, because I have a very vivid memory, and this is going to go back to Arroyo Church and everything, and us replanting in a movie theater. As I remember being in Dublin, California, in front of a movie theater, Regal Theater, and I'm walking around my friends and having a conversation with them because they were talking about like global missions. I had a friend that was really passionate about overseas. I remember talking to him, and this was before I knew all the statistics about the Bay Area being the, you know, least church area in the United States. And I remember telling him, like, hey, that's great that you want to go overseas, and I think we need people to do that. But like where we live, there are so many lost people here. They have everything financially, but they're bankrupt spiritually. And I remember telling him that in front of that movie theater. Little did I know, a decade later, we'd be replanting a church at that movie theater.
1: That's awesome.
0: In that area.
1: How God does things like that.
0: Right?
1: Yeah. You might forget, but God doesn't.
2: Awesome.
0: No, he doesn't. Wow. He doesn't. So that happened when I was 16. Fast forward a few years later, get the call to ministry. And I was like, no, this is where I'm going to be. And I want to, I mean, unless God speaks to me audibly, I'm going to give my whole life to the Bay Area because I love it here. But it's not just because I love it here and it's like selfishly like, oh, this is great weather. I like living here. Like, it's not because I'm not here because it's a nice place to live. Like, that's I'll go wherever God sends me. I'm here because this is where lost people are.
2: That's great.
0: And so this is what it's all about. And so, yeah, after that, got the call, went to, obviously, like I said before, California Baptist University, had a great experience
1: Remind
0: there.
1: Remind me, you were in the BAP program, right?
0: No, I wasn't. And the reason why I wasn't, because they said I was going to have to stay for 3 to 3.5 years. Because
1: you had your AA already.
0: Because I was transferring from junior college, and I was like, nah, I don't want to do that. Like, I'm a very fast-paced person. So I'm like, well, I can study almost all of the same things.
1: The CST,
0: I'm missing out a few things, and I'll be done in 2 years, and then I can go be in ministry and get my master's later. So I was like, I'm just going to do that. Now, what was cool was the leadership in the school, like Dr. Morgan, who you know, I'm sure, you know, he let me take a lot of the classes with the BAT program. And
1: same
0: that,
1: with me,
0: which
1: man.
0: Was super cool. He was.
1: We were in the applied theology sections, even though we were CS Christian Studies students.
0: Yeah.
1: What years were you there?
0: Gosh, yeah. So I graduated in 2012, went to LOSPO from 2012 to 2014. And then, yeah, so I graduated from CBU in 2016.
1: Oh, dude.
0: So I just missed you, right?
1: I was there 2010 to 2013. So you're 2014, 2016,
0: yeah,
1: 2016?
0: Yeah, yeah. So we literally just missed each other.
1: Ships in the night, man.
0: It's so crazy.
1: All right.
0: I love it.
1: So you're at CBU. Well, let me ask this.
0: Yeah.
1: And this is not relevant to anyone, but maybe us from CBU and SoCal education. What were some of the most formative classes or professors that you remember having? Where you look back and think like those days, those classes, that professor still affects
0: there
1: me
0: there
1: today.
0: Were a lot. I would say I already mentioned Dr. Morgan. He allowed me to take the theology one, theology two with him. And I mean, those just, I mean, changed my life as far as just understanding who God is and just all of his attributes and his goodness and his greatness and like just everything. It was just such a transformative time. I would also say, Dr. Cochran, he let me take part in his preaching class, and that was super formative for me. Just because, you know, we got to preach in front of our classmates, and he'd give us feedback. And I would say, like, in that class, what was cool is he really spoken to my life and really, like, was like, hey, I really think you have a gift here. And, like, even sent me places to, like, to a place to preach. And he, like, really encouraged me. It was really... Like, I had never had somebody, like, do that for me before with, like, specifically preaching. So that was really huge. Dr. Sam Welbaum, actually, he had an evangelism class that was super formative for me. And
1: I thought that was a fun class.
0: Oh, it was. He's so fun.
1: Sam is the modern-day G.K. Chesterton.
0: Dude, he's so fun. So fun. And he just shared great stories. But, I mean, he had us read a lot of different books from a lot of different, like, ways to evangelize. So that was super helpful. And it was very practical. So yeah, those are some of my favorite classes. And then while I was at CBU, I got to intern at Saddleback Church, you know, Rick Warren's church in Lake Forest. So that was very interesting, you know.
2: Nice.
0: I was going to California Baptist University where all my professors are super reformed. And then and then I'm at the founder of like the Seeker Sensitive Movement church. And
1: the Disneyland for Jesus.
0: Yeah, the, so it was like, it was very fun and very interesting.
1: What ministry were you under at Saddleback?
0: Yeah, so I was with the pastor who oversaw all of their 20s and 30s small groups, all of their singles. Small groups, and then so it was very, very fun. I mean, I think he had like at the time 600 small groups under him, and then he like, dude, like put me in charge of like a mid-sized gathering thing of 300 people, and he's like, yeah, just run for it, you're like with it, you're in charge of it. So we had like 4 mid-sized gatherings, 20s and 30s, 30s and 40s, 50s and 60s, and like, yeah, so we had like all these different like mid-sized groups, each one had like 50 to 60 people in it, and he just put me in charge of it, and I was 19 years old.
2: Wow.
0: I was like, what the heck? Like, this is like 300 people, I'm 19, like what's going on here, right? So like my time at Saddleback was great from the practical perspective. I learned so much, like just great leadership lessons, how to do church kind of at a really high level, it was super formative time. I mean, I learned more in my 1 year at that church than I probably did at any other time in my life, just from ministry. I mean, there were so many great leaders there, and just watching them and see how they did things was really
1: or
0: really
1: some
0: incredible.
1: Of those key like principles, ideas, practices that you learned that year that you still take with you today and still implement today.
0: I mean, the number one thing is don't be your own leadership lid by trying to do everything yourself.
1: Ooh,
0: really just empowering people and equipping the saints for the work of the ministry. And I think that really is the biggest difference between churches that grow past that probably 100, barrier to getting past 200 and 500 and thousands and so on, is it's really how much are you willing to trust other people and empower other people and train other people to do the ministry, right? Because, I mean, if we really do believe in the priesthood of all believers, and if we really do believe that we are the body of Christ and we all do have our own gifts and that each gift matters and each gift is important, then we need to be equipping the saints, right, for the work of the ministry, right, in Ephesians 4. So Saddleback was just so good. I mean, there's so much I could learn, share about what I learned there. But I would say that's the number one thing, is they just constantly were equipping people for ministry and equipping people to lead small groups. I mean, a lot of people, you know, they don't understand that Saddleback, although they have over, you know, and it might be a little bit different now, but at the time when I was there, I think they had like, 26,000 on average in weekly attendance. Yeah. But then they had 30,000 people in small groups.
1: Yeah.
0: So a lot of people, they were like, oh, they're just wide and they're not deep. It's like, well, does your church have more people in small groups than on Sunday attendance? It's like, that's kind of crazy.
2: Yeah.
0: So so there was a lot that I learned there. And
1: what was, I'm just curious, before we move back into your story, what was Saddleback's small group philosophy?
0: Yeah.
1: And the way that, how then did it actually flesh itself out in a home or in a classroom or a coffee shop?
0: Well, it evolved over the years before I got, it was one way and it evolved to a certain way when I was there. Yeah. And since I've left, it's, I'm sure it's evolved. what I would say is the way that they did it when I was there, there were definitely some great positives and there were also, I would say, some negatives. And I'm not alone in that. There were even people on staff that were like, yeah, this maybe isn't the best. Because what they were doing by the time I got there is they were really heavy on like campaigns. And so they'd be like, hey, we're going to do a big sermon campaign. Or like Rick's going to do a 40 days of purpose or 40 days of love or 40 days in the word. And we're going to do a study on that. We're going to do make a bunch of small group videos and curriculum on it. And anybody can start a group. That was the part where it got into that. So it was great. The whole campaign thing was great. To like, hey, let's do this whole like campaign where the whole church is studying one thing and we're going to write all this curriculum and all this video stuff. And we're going to, you know, give all the and they shifted from calling them leaders to hosts. So they kind of lowered the bar. Mm. Where now, if you want to start a group, you don't have to be a leader. You just need to be a host. You need to be able to put the DVD. It was DVDs was still a thing at that time. Right. Put the DVD in. Watch it together and then go through some of these questions, right? So it was like a thing where, like, you know, they'd start these campaigns and like there'd be like, hey, like 800 people came forward to start a group, right? And it was like amazing because like these people actually started groups and like we're inviting their friends and their families and neighbors and people in the church were wanting to join groups and we'd plug them into these groups and stuff. And so it was like this explosion of new groups. The issue was is how healthy were those groups and how long did they last, right? Yeah. So that was kind of the underbelly of that. And I know that they knew that and they were working on that and they were changing that and there were conversations around that. But I mean, the cool thing that I brought from that, though, was like they were willing to at least like try to get new people to start groups. And and there was fruit of it, from it. And although some of them were unhealthy and a lot of them, you know, ended after the campaign finished or some of them never even really got off the ground, there were also a lot that did stick, you know, and changed people's lives and brought people into community. And so, you know, I think you kind of have to be careful as a leader and as a shepherd. It's like you can not equip people quickly enough,
1: yeah,
0: you know, and just do everything yourself. But then also you can do it too quickly. And then that's unhealthy too. So they're both ways of, I think, doing ministry in an unhealthy way. And I think, you know, we got to create a plan and systems and, you know, pipelines to be able to get people from point A to point Z, right? To maturity and to get people into leading. And, you know, churches, you know, they can have conversations and even disagree with one another as far as criteria for like when somebody's ready to lead a group or not. You know, some churches are like, you know, they need to be a teacher and they need to, you know, this. I personally am not that way. But I'm also not going to lower the bar to like, hey, if you had a pulse and you say you're a Christian, you could lead a group. You know, it's like there needs to be some level of spiritual and emotional intelligence.
2: That's great.
1: Anyways, so like in a group then where every week, like other than one of these campaigns, was it always like a Rick Warren DVD or is it like
0: they had other pastors on the DVDs and whatever?
1: But like if you're in someone's home for a weekly home group, it's like they play a DVD.
0: Yeah.
1: There's questions. Mm-hmm. And then what, like people drink, they eat, what, like what goes? So it's just
0: That was it. Yeah.
1: So the instruction is from a DVD thing, usually.
0: Exactly. So they, you know, and so that, and that's why they, because at a time they didn't call them hosts. They called them like small group leaders.
1: Yeah.
0: They had different language. So, but then they kind of lowered the bar and called them hosts. I don't know if they still, they might have changed that. I mean, there's a new pastor there now and stuff. Yeah. Who was here for a while, mm-hmm. Andy. He's a good guy. But yeah, so I mean, they really kind of lowered the bar. And again, they did that intentionally. You know, they knew that there were maybe some consequences of that, but then they were like, well, look at how many groups we started, right? Look how much. And that was kind of like, I remember one of the pastors that was like one of the main pastors that was over all the groups and all the pastors over groups is, you know, he says growth is really determined by like, you know, control. How much are you willing to let go of control? Because the more control you relinquish, the more things can grow. Now, my backside of that is cancer also grows really fast too. So just because something's growing fast doesn't mean it's healthy.
2: Right. Mm-hmm.
0: But also at the same end, if something isn't growing, then can you say it's healthy?
2: Yeah. I was going to say my immediate response to that would be, I think it's fascinating to see into the back end of ministries that are obviously doing something, you know, like whether it's cancerous or whether it's growth, it's something's happening that's good. But I think the other part of it too is I think trying to figure out what that looks like, what part of cultivating, you know, leaders or cultivating you know, people to serve, you know, people to step up and assume a particular role.
0: Yeah.
2: Because I would look at that and I would say, I think whatever profile they have in mind for their for the people who are leading those groups.
0: Yeah.
2: It seems to me that what they're not allowing them to do, which again, if it's their goal and their aim, then it might be the right thing to do. But they're not teaching. That's what they're relying on the video for.
0: Right.
2: So in some sense, there's a measure of control because we're not going to let you teach. We're going to actually have a video.
0: That's right.
2: In which so there is still a level of control mm-hmm. that is over them.
0: It's just offhand.
2: It's just off. Yeah. Exactly. Yeah. And so I would say that the again, but again, if you're wanting to cultivate a people who are hospitable, a people who learn how to respond and to be able to lead in those discussions in response to it, then that's great. That would be a great way of doing that. But then you would have to recognize the fact that you're not really training teachers because all the teaching is being done through the videos.
0: Mm. Yeah.
2: So I guess it just depends on what your goals are.
0: Well, it's all about what are you wanting to accomplish.
2: What's your goal?
0: What's your end goal for groups? Is it for people to be taught or is it more for like fellowship and like discipleship? Right.
2: That's right.
1: Outreach to.
0: Yeah. Is it like, and there are a lot of different churches that, you know, they do groups different ways. And that's totally cool.
1: Yeah.
0: I think there's space for different.
2: Yeah. I was going to say, because what we do here is we basically have adopted kind of like this three-legged stool sort of thing where it's like we've got Sunday morning corporate worship is one part of disciple making.
0: Yeah.
2: Our Bible study, where we specifically focus on studying the Bible together. It's not a community group. It's not a small group. It's a Bible study where we're studying the Bible together. So that's the second leg. And the third leg is fellowship. And that is where we meet in small groups.
0: Okay.
2: We don't do teaching in the home. We don't do Bible studies. We don't intend to. We do sometimes have like conversations centered around the sermon, the preaching and stuff, if we wanted to kind of like cultivate some healthy discussion. But the idea is if we can do fellowship, Bible study and corporate worship, those three things, if we can commit to those three things, then that's a framework in which we can help develop develop disciples. But like in that framework, then you're kind of mixing the fellowship and the study together and so on. So I think it and if that works, and fantastic.
0: Great.
2: That's
0: there
2: great.
0: Are a lot of different ways to do it.
2: Yeah,
0: I mean,
2: for sure.
0: You know, that's why I feel like we never find in the New Testament like, hey, this is specifically how you do every single aspect, because it's really about the mission.
2: Yeah.
0: And there's a lot of different methods to accomplish the same mission. And it really does depend, I think, on context. And you know where you feel like God's leading you as a church and all those things.
2: That's
0: although
2: great.
0: There are some better methods than others.
1: It's true.
0: So
1: I think it's really important to recognize what we're talking about, right? Mm-hmm. That there is a challenge between doing too much and going too fast versus not doing anything or not going fast enough.
0: Yeah,
1: because you know I'm a part of a theological tradition where it's like we really like want to protect. Yeah,
0: that's right.
1: You know, we got to make sure everything's doctrinally
0: that's
1: pure.
0: Right. Yeah.
1: People are like qualified to the nth degree.
0: Yep.
1: And then even though we might not think we're doing it, like to what extent though are we like that the man in the parable where we just put the talent in the ground?
0: That's right.
2: Yeah.
1: And like we may not intend to be doing that, but we might just be putting the talent in the ground and thinking, oh, well, you know, because small is healthy. Like we're That's so, but good. The problem is like big doesn't mean healthy and small doesn't mean
0: no,
1: healthy.
0: No, no, healthy
1: means healthy. Healthy is healthy. Right. Right. And so I remember my Dr. Yeah. Mooney used to say, you know, you can be big and fat or you can be big and strong or you can be lean and mean.
0: That's really good.
1: And so it's just an importance of recognizing, like, okay, what's our goal? What's enough training? Mm-hmm. And it's like that old book, well, it's old now, but Trellis and the Vine.
2: Yeah. Yeah.
1: Like we have to make sure that like we're not all focused on mm-hmm. the trellis mm-hmm. and it's not just, well, you don't need a trellis. Yeah. Like that's the reform side. Like, oh, mm-hmm. as long as we're preaching the word, like yeah. it's, we're good. Like we don't yeah. need structures. That's man.
0: Yeah. Right.
1: Like then you have like the you know, the yeah. smooth sailing, yeah. big, you know, yeah. growing church. And it's like all trellis.
0: Yeah. Yeah. Right.
1: Like where is the vine? It's yeah, like, we have to right. make sure we're doing both. And that's
0: right.
1: The challenge, right. Is people who have strong theological convictions are like, well, we have to make sure that those convictions matter because they shape
0: that's right.
1: the way we do ministry.
0: You know, it's like faithfulness leads to fruitfulness.
1: That's right.
0: And the problem is kind of like what you were just saying. When you pursue the fruit and forsake the faithfulness, well, then that's when the problem comes into mm-hmm. play. Because then now you become just purely pragmatic mm-hmm. and just, what can I do to get what I want? Mm-hmm. And that's unhealthy. And that has caused a lot of problems in the church. But there's also another kind of cancer in the church where it's like, well, I don't need to care about fruitfulness at all. And fruitfulness has no indication of my faithfulness. And it's like, whoa, wait a second.
2: Yeah.
0: If you are truly faithful and you are seeing little to no fruit, then maybe you're not being as faithful as you think you
2: right.
0: are. Maybe there are some aspects to ministry that you're actually not being faithful in, and you need to check your heart.
2: Yeah.
0: So, yeah.
2: Yeah, I was going to say, along with, I know that that's not the point of the book or the metaphor of the Trellis and the Vine.
0: That's
2: but
0: my evangelist getting a little.
2: Yeah, that's there good. Go. Good for you, man.
1: Do
2: yeah.
1: the work of yeah, an evangelist.
2: That's right. but I do think that there is a I do think that there is a part of what we are called to do. Like I'm growing. I made like a raised bed garden behind my house this year, and I'm trying to plant these.
0: You're a better man than me, man. I'm not patient enough to do that.
2: Yeah.
0: If it's not a succulent, it's dying.
2: There you go. Well, I actually think that's the point. I think the thing is,
0: yeah, right.
2: is that like going back to yeah. like, what does it mean to like pastor your people or to yeah. lead in the church? And I think yep. in some sense, it's like we want to wait until we have just the, mm-hmm. you know, we have to wait until we have the this big, bushy tomato plant that's like, you know, blooming before we can say, okay, now we're going to do something. I think that and maybe the analogy is breaking down a little bit, but I do also think there's people that are just like, I'm doing all of this. Why is it not happening? Okay. I give up and just let it go. It's like, no, there, you know, God's the one who gives the increase. God's mm-hmm. the one who's actually whatever he does and whatever yep. he causes to grow is actually what matters.
0: That's right.
2: And there's kind of like this relationship that he has between the gardener and the garden. You know, we have to be faithful to it, but we're not responsible for the growth. Mm-hmm. Like we're responsible for protecting it, for nurturing right. it, for, you know, that's giving right. all of those things. That's mm-hmm. where we are called to that. Mm-hmm. Mm-hmm. But God's the one that's going to give the increase. And so that's there right. is a sense in which it's like, we can sit here and say, we yeah. need to make sure we mm-hmm. are meticulous in every part of the garden and we need to turn out exactly the way we want it to turn out. And it's like, yeah. no.
0: Yeah.
2: God might surprise you and cause something to grow faster than you expect. And you need to be ready to be able yeah. to respond, even though that wasn't part of your plan.
0: That's right.
2: On the flip side, you can't just be like, well, God's in charge of it, so I'm just going to yeah. sit back and let the mm-hmm. let the garden do its thing.
0: Right.
2: And it's like, no, we've been given a responsibility yes. as well in that growth and in that multiplication, just make sure that it's receiving what it needs to have.
0: Oh, absolutely. And if you sow sparingly, you're going to reap sparingly.
2: Yes.
0: Right. And that I think the sowing of the seed in some sense, in a lot of ways, is like, as you guys know, like it's the evangelism, and the mm-hmm. watering is more of the, you know, discipleship. And it's yeah. like, okay, well, are you really being faithful if you're only sowing one seed like every few months? Is that faithful? You know, if you're only watering, you know,
2: that's good,
0: once every few weeks, is that really faithfulness?
1: Like, see, and that's
0: faithfulness is like, let me evangelize consistently, let me disciple consistently. And I think a lot of people, they mistake faithfulness for just only discipleship.
1: Or yeah, it's right, right. Especially in the reform camp of like yeah. very much text driven preaching, exegetical yeah. preaching, people tend to one of those tasks, the yes. watering or the scattering.
0: Yeah, we got to do both.
1: And it's hard, right? Like, and that's why I think it's important to have multiple elders and people right. in multiple strengths. And you can't let, you know, well, that's not my strength. No, that you're still called as a minister to, you know, do the work of an evangelist. You're yeah. called to preach the word in that's season right. and out of season. But it's just so easy for us to fall into, especially on the in the camp that I'm a part of. Like, well, I'm just preaching the Bible. I'm called to preach the word, and I'm going to spend 25 or 30 hours a week preparing my sermon.
0: That's right.
1: I'm like, that's crazy.
2: Yeah.
1: I mean, no wonder your church isn't growing. Like, you have to do the work of an evangelist.
0: Yeah, like, you're stuck in your study, like, all the time. Like,
1: that's right.
0: How can you be with the people?
2: Yeah.
1: But
2: yeah.
1: then, like, I then can think of some evangelist folks I've known.
0: Oh, yeah.
1: Who, dude. Like, they have, like, the same one or two sermons they kind of do, and they're text light, and it's kind of eisegetical, and it's G.K. Beale say the right doctrine from the wrong text, and it's like, so lots of scattering, but, like, there's little bit of water, and so this is where we've seen, I've seen, like, what you could call bigger churches, mega churches, that I heard one pastor on the staff of a very well-known mega church in Southern California, he said, our problem is that we have thousands of baby Christians. And how do we take these churches that have grown because they're good at evangelism and communication, and how do we then take it from that to the field full of little flowers? Like, let's build the oak trees now.
0: And it's, so it's almost impossible to
1: do.
0: Once you get to, like, the I wouldn't say the damage is done, because God uses it and people come to Christ, so it's amazing. But to take a church in the thousands with thousands of baby Christians, it's almost impossible to fix that.
2: Yeah.
0: Because now you're dealing with, like, not just like, oh, hey, we're a few years in. It's like, no, you're like a decade or so into this, and you got thousands of people. Like, that's going to take that's not a small ship that can turn quickly. Now you're turning the Titanic. So that's going to take a lot of time, and it's going to be really hard to do. So that's why it is important, I think, for us to come in, like, if we're coming into a ministry, to really try to come in as best as, and we're never going to be perfect. Life isn't perfect. Ministry is messy. We're always going to fall short. But, like, if we can come into a ministry with a more balanced approach, where, you know, we're not forsaking one for the other, then I think, you know, we can see that long term.
2: And I think also being agile, being willing to adjust when things, when you start recognizing something's not quite right, or I'm missing something here, and being willing to say, we need to make an adjustment, even if it's temporary. You know, we need to make, like, I have my tomato plant. Sorry, I have a tomato plant, and
1: you love that little guy. Yeah, I guess.
2: And I'm realizing that, like, I put one cage on one of my tomato plants and one cage on the other tomato plant, and I specifically got two different types of species of plant, varieties. One is growing out and bushy, and the other one's growing tall. Well, I put the taller cage on the bushy one, and I put the
1: trellis.
2: I'm like, I think I need to, like, change the cages on them, you know? Right. So there's, like, an adjustment that I need to make in order, like, as I anticipate where this one is going to go and the other one's going.
0: Yep.
2: It's like, I need to adjust the cages so that they actually are supported for what they're doing. But it's like, I sit back sometimes, they're like, no, I'm going to leave it for a little bit longer. Before I know it, and the bushes are all grown out, I'm not going to be able to do it. And it's like, I missed my window to change, make an adequate change. So I do think that that's the other part of it too, is I think we can have the end goal in mind, and this is exactly what we want. And we anticipate, like, we are like, this is exactly how I expect it to go. And it doesn't go that way because God decides to do something different. And then we're like locked into our own ideas.
0: Oh my.
2: And that's got to be,
0: I can relate.
2: That's a hard lesson to learn.
0: Oh, it is a hard lesson to learn, but it's a needed one.
2: Yeah.
0: So.
2: Yeah.
0: That's good. Yeah. I feel like in my own journey, like, thinking, okay, you know, what does God want me to do? What do I want to do? Like, there's, like, God's plans and there's your plans, and those don't always match up. Sometimes God's got to change your plans so that you can get in alignment with his plan. And, you know, kind of with my story, that's kind of how it all worked out.
1: You got to CBU, finished CBU.
0: Well, because I had that plan of, you know, planting a church in the Bay Area. So I finished up CBU. I moved back to the Bay because there was a church that wanted to hire me in Benicia as their youth pastor. So I was there for, like, almost 5 years. It was an incredible experience. Loved that church. Learned so much there. The pastor was a great mentor to me there. But then, you know, their plan was to send us out. So during my time at that church, I got my master's in Wheaton. And
1: did you go to Wheaton and do it?
0: So the way it worked is I went there for the summer.
1: Oh.
0: And, like, did intensive, like training and teaching, but then, like, and it was only for, like, a few weeks at a time, but I would do that, and they'd have you read all your, like, you know, whatever it was, 40 books before, and then they'd have you write all your big papers after. So, like, I was only in school for, like, like 5 months out of the year while I was a youth pastor. So it was a great program for me while being in like full-time ministry.
1: It was an MA, if I remember.
0: Yeah, MA, and really went deep into like evangelism and leadership and theology. And it was great. And Ed Stetzer was the director of the program at the time. Oh, wow. So nice. Did you take class with Stetzer? Yeah, I did. Yeah.
1: What was class like with him?
0: I'll tell you what. I took a leadership class with him. And that was probably the most formative class I've ever taken in my life as far as my church leadership, because he ended up teaching exactly on what I was eventually going to do a few years later. So
1: what
0: I was, the whole class was about leadership change. It was titled organizational change and leadership change. So I was going in to that program, like we had church planting classes and theology classes and evangelism classes and different things like that, church models classes. And but I went in, you know, thinking I was going to plant a church. And at the time, my wife and I, we had gone through the North American Mission Board and been approved and were ready to get sent out to plant a church in San Francisco. So we had made plans for that. We were excited about it. And our goal was to plant the church in the fall of 2020. Right. So early 2020, like in January, our church announced, hey, we're going to send Josh and Jamie out. They're going to plant a church in San Francisco. We're so excited for that.
1: Like San Francisco proper.
0: Yeah. Yeah.
1: Okay.
0: Yeah. We wanted to do.
1: You're going the heart of the beast, man.
0: Oh, yeah, dude. I was like, let's go. And so I know everybody's gone there and died, but we're going to go for it, right?
2: We will live.
0: So, yeah. And.
1: Devil's in there. You shall not pass.
0: Yeah, that's right. Right, that's right, dude. Oh, my gosh.
2: Yeah.
1: Early 2020.
0: Early 2020.
1: Starting to hear, like, there's this flu thing in China.
0: Yeah,
1: we're fine. Whatever.
0: Yeah, that's no big deal. It's not going to do anything. The world's not going to shut down for a few years.
1: I remember that.
0: Right. Okay. So, remember that?
1: I do. A little
0: while ago.
1: Big Bear Fall Night, December 2019, starting to see the news of, like, the weird stuff happening in China.
0: Yeah.
1: No idea.
0: Yeah. So.
1: Anyways. That's what you're thinking.
0: So then, you know, that all kind of got blown up by COVID, because it was like, okay, probably not a good time to move to San Francisco when literally everything is shut down.
1: Mm-hmm.
0: So then it was kind of like I was at a place where I'm like, Lord, what are you doing? Like, do you just want me to wait? Or is this just a pause button and I just need to stay faithful as a youth pastor until ready to plant a church?
1: So you're on staff as a youth pastor.
0: He said, well, he wanted me to be his successor, kind of. So he's like, hey, stay as long as you want, you know. So I really felt from God, though, that he was moving us to something else. But I was just like, is it just wait till San Francisco? And I literally, it was funny. After the church had announced that we were going to plant a church in San Francisco, a church had reached out to me and said, would you be interested in being our lead pastor? And I was very skeptical, but I went out for one meeting and I was like, yeah, thanks, but no thanks. We're going to plant a church in San Francisco. And I even got the transitional pastor to start being one of our givers for the church plant. So he started giving towards that.
2: That's awesome.
0: And but anyways, COVID happened. The whole plan of going to San Francisco got blown up. And I really felt like it was, I can't explain it any other way than the Spirit of God putting it on my heart to go back to that and talk to that church that I had said no to. And I really felt the Spirit impress on my heart, Josh, you couldn't see what I wanted because you could only see what you wanted.
2: Huh.
0: And I realized that my church planting dream in San Francisco was really an idol for me. And it was really me and my unhealthy savior complex of, let me not just be in the hardest area. Let me go to the hardest city in the hardest area.
2: Yeah.
0: And let me save San Francisco. Right. And that was really, it was an idol for me. And so, you know, God, COVID wasn't about me, but God certainly used COVID to kind of destroy that idol for me. And so I ended up going to this church called East Hills Community Church and in the Oakland Hills. And, you know, it was founded in 1906. It was this very historic church that had been in thousands of people at one point in the 60s and had founded Bible Study Fellowship and done a lot of incredible things. But I got there and it had had a very tumultuous 15 years prior to me being there. They had had a pastor that committed adultery and got fired. They had had a church split prior to COVID where they were a dying church and wanted to merge with another church, but then the merger fell apart and led to a church split. And so then I come in the middle of COVID as this 26-year-old kid that's never been a lead pastor before.
1: I said, just like Christian, this is like the same conversation.
0: And,
1: crazy.
0: You know, it's like, dude, there's like 30 or so people and they're
1: in a
0: all
1: church that sits how many?
0: In a church that sits a few hundred, and it's, you know, up on this 14-acre property in the Oakland Hills that oversees all of San Francisco and the Bay. It's a beautiful property.
1: Wow. And it had other things, right? Like, I remember you telling me it had other facilities on site there.
0: Oh, yeah.
1: Used,
0: it had,
1: right?
0: Like, you know, it had a single-family house on it. It had a mansion, like a Great Gatsby mansion with, like, like 15 bedrooms, three stories. Like,
2: oh my word. Had a church. Wow.
0: Cause it originally was in a, owned by the richest person in Oakland.
2: Ugh.
0: And it was their like estate. And they donated it to the church in the 80s. So the church was originally in downtown Oakland. And then when the community started to change and crime started to rise as the white flight, they went up to the hills. And that's actually when the church started to die. It was in the 80s when they did that.
2: Wow.
0: So, but I get there in COVID. There's 30 people left, all over the age for the most part of 60. The youngest guy there was in his mid-30s, and it was just one dude. And so I came in as this young guy. I'm like, all right, Lord, like, let's go. I'm going to revitalize this church in this city. This is what I'm called to.
1: Did they, let me ask, did they know that they were dead?
0: No. They thought, like many churches.
1: Mostly dead, to quote the principle.
0: Yeah, exactly. Right. He's not dead. He's mostly dead. Right. So they didn't know it. They just thought, hey, we've had a hard, you know, go at it.
1: We just need the right pastor, the right programs. Yeah.
0: Now, I came in, I was pretty ignorant. And I came in with just a lot of passion, you know, and just like, we're going to reach people for the gospel. And, you know, we're going to just see change here so quick. And
1: you got your theology degree. You got your evangelism and leadership degree. You're ready.
0: Dude, little did I know, I was stepping into a church where they really, what they were looking for. And this isn't to speak ill of anybody. I love the people that were there. But they were really looking for a young pastor that could be a good preacher for them. But not, they weren't looking for a leader.
2: Huh.
0: They were looking for a preacher to feed them the word the way they liked it. Mm. But they didn't want a leader to get them to where they really needed to go. And I wasn't there.
1: They were comfortable.
0: I wasn't there to be just a preacher.
2: This was the first half of our conversation with Pastor Josh Smith of Arroyo Church in Livermore. 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
14: What is the kingdom of God like? To what shall I compare it? It is like a mustard seed that a man took and sowed in the garden. It grew and became a tree, and the birds of the air made nests in its branches. It is like yeast that a woman took and mixed in with 3 measures of flour until all of it was leavened.
15: Master, I want to know this kingdom. I will follow you wherever you go.
14: Oh? Foxes have holes and birds of the air have nests, but the Son of Man has nowhere to lay his head. How about you? Will you follow me?
16: Lord, first I must go and bury my father.
14: Let the dead bury their own dead. As for you, go and proclaim the kingdom of God.
17: I will follow you, Lord.
14: Will you? Then come, now.
17: Now? All right. But first, let me say goodbye to those at my home.
14: No one who puts a hand to the plow and looks back is fit for the kingdom of God.
18: Good teacher, what must I do to inherit eternal life?
14: Why do you call me good? No one is good but God alone. You know the commandments. You shall not commit adultery, you shall not murder, you shall not steal, you shall not bear false witness. Honor your father and mother.
18: I have kept all these since my youth.
14: There is still one thing lacking. Sell all you own and give the money to the poor. Then you will have treasure in heaven. Come, follow me.
18: No. I'm sorry.
14: How hard it is for those who have wealth to enter the kingdom of God. Indeed, it's easier for a camel to go through the eye of a needle than for a rich man to enter the kingdom of God.
19: Then who can be saved?
14: What is impossible for man is possible for God.
20: But Master...
14: Yes, Simon?
20: We have left our homes and followed you.
14: Truly, I tell you, there is no one who has left his house or wife or brothers or parents or children for the sake of the kingdom of God who will not get back very much more in this age. And in the age to come, eternal life. Who among you would say to your slave who has just come in from plowing or tending sheep in the field, come here at once and take your place at the table? No, you would say, prepare supper for me. Put on your apron and serve me while I eat.

0: and drink. Later, you may eat and drink. Do you thank the slave for doing what you commanded? So you also, when you have done all that you were ordered to do, say, we are worthless slaves. We have done only what we ought to have done.
1: At that time, people were bringing infants to him that he might touch them. And when the disciples saw it, they sternly rebuked them to keep away. But Jesus called for them and said,
0: wait, let the little children come to me and don't stop them. For it is to such as these that the kingdom of God belongs. Truly, I tell you, whoever does not receive the kingdom of God as a little child will never enter it. Simon, John, listen to me, all of you. Occasions for stumbling are bound to come. But woe to anyone by whom they come. It would be better for you if a millstone were hung around your neck and you were thrown into the sea than for you to cause one of these little ones to stumble. Be on your guard. If another disciple sins, you must rebuke the offender, and if there is repentance, you must forgive. And if the same person sins against you 7 times a day and turns back to you 7 times and says, I repent, you must forgive.
2: Lord, increase our faith.
0: If you had faith the size of a mustard seed, you could say to this mulberry tree, be uprooted and planted in the sea, and it would obey you.
3: Good morning, Luke.
4: Oh, is it morning?
3: Yes. Oh, dear, have you been working all night?
4: I think I must have fallen asleep at some point. I don't know.
3: Well, there's no more time. I'm afraid we have to pack.
4: Oh, give me a little while longer, Elias. There's so much more for me to copy.
3: I'm sorry, my friend. Terribly sorry. I have packed everything else. The caravan will be leaving soon.
4: Oh, yes, of course.
3: Come in. Come in.
5: Sir?
3: These are the parchments. Now be very careful. Put them in the satchels and in those crates.
5: Yeah, as you wish.
4: These are the servants of your friends?
3: Yes, yes. He's gracious to loan them to me. Oh, I will be so happy to get everything safely away from here.
4: I don't blame you. It's an amazing collection.
3: Thank you. Levi, the one they call Matthew, and John Mark, who were also impressed when they came.
4: Ah.
3: And now, Luke, I have given it much thought and believe that since you are determined to go to Jerusalem, you shall travel first to Jericho.
4: Why Jericho?
3: Because it is the family home of Zacchaeus.
4: And who is Zacchaeus?
3: You don't know who Zacchaeus is? Oh, dear. Well, it's right here in this... in this parchment. Perhaps you hadn't read that far.
4: No.
3: It happened when Jesus was passing through Jericho and the chief tax collector, Zacchaeus, was there. He was rich, oh, very rich, and he wanted to meet Jesus. All the rich men did. But Zacchaeus was a small man, very short, and he couldn't see over the crowds. Not that anyone would make way for a tax collector anyway. So Zacchaeus climbed a nearby sycamore tree so he could see. Jesus was passing by and looked up.
0: Zacchaeus.
6: Master, I am here.
0: Come down from there, for I am going to stay at your house today.
6: You are? Then, yes, Master, I will come down.
7: Lord, yes, Judas. Do you know who he is?
8: Yes.
7: But don't you see? The local people are upset. You're going to be the guest of a tax collector.
8: You're right, Judas. I am.
7: But he's renowned for his corruption.
8: Perhaps he'll be known for something else now.
6: Master!
0: Yes, Zacchaeus?
6: Before you come to my house, there is something I must do. I have made a vow.
8: Go on.
6: Half of my possessions, Lord, I will give to the poor. And if I have defrauded anyone of anything, I will pay back. I will pay back 4 times as much.
0: Well done, Zacchaeus. Today salvation has come to your house because you have behaved as a true son of Abraham.
3: What? Who could that be?
5: Open up, in the name of the Emperor.
3: Oh, no, no, it's not possible.
4: Stay calm, Elias. I'll talk to them.
3: No, wait. I must hide the room. You, servants, stay quiet. Don't breathe.
5: I said to open up.
4: We're coming, we're coming. Ready?
3: Yes.
4: Good morning. What can I...
9: Look around, Flavius. Take anything useful.
10: Is it?
4: What is the meaning of this?
9: Quiet. Sit down and stay out of the way.
4: I will not sit down. I am a Roman citizen.
9: Is this your house, citizen?
4: No, I am a guest here.
9: Then we're within our rights to search and seize anything that will be of aid to the Emperor's army. We need food and provisions.
3: Take anything you need with my compliments. Please, just don't...
9: Don't what?
3: Damage anything.
9: I have no interest in damaging your hovel.
3: Thank you. Thank you so much.
4: Sit down, Elias. You look ill.
3: Oh.
9: Yes, he does. Elias, is it? You're a nervous fellow.
4: You startled us with your abrupt and rather rude arrival.
3: Yes, you. Yeah.
10: Well, not much here. Some bread, wine, a few chickens in the back.
9: Take it all.
10: What about this tapestry?
9: What about it?
10: Oh, fetch a good price at the market. You know how the commander feels about...
9: Yes, all right. It would help to be in his favour again. Take the tapestry.
3: No, you can't.
4: Elias.
9: Easy, old man. Take it, Flavius.
3: No, please. It was a gift from my wife's family. She's dead now.
9: If she's dead, then you have no use for it.
3: No, please.
9: Get on with it, Flavius.
10: Yes, sir. Well, now look at this. Another room.
9: What's in there?
4: Nothing of value to you.
9: We'll be the judge of that. Open the door, Flavius.
10: Yes, sir. All right, you two. Come out of there.
9: And who are they?
3: A servant of a tradesman. Balthazar, he's a friend.
9: Why were you hiding them?
3: I wasn't. I mean, they were inside packing. I'm leaving today for Pellar.
9: Is that so? What's in there, Flavius?
10: Scrolls. Parchments. It's like a library.
4: It is a library, which is why it is being kept in a secret room. As I said, there is nothing of value to you.
9: What's it a library of, citizen?
4: This man is a scribe. It's his life's work to keep records, chronicles...
9: Of what?
4: The law of his people. Their history. It would be nothing to you or to anyone who isn't from this area.
9: Come outside, all of you.
4: What? Why?
3: What are you going to do with my treasures?
9: Treasures? One minute they're worthless, the next they're treasures. Make up your mind.
4: Treasures to him.
9: Outside, now.
4: Listen to me, what's your name?
9: I didn't say.
4: I want to speak with your commander.
9: You've a long ride to do that.
4: You gain nothing by doing us any harm.
9: Who wants to do you harm? Have I laid a finger on you, citizen?
4: No, but...
9: Then be careful with your words. As it is, I'm very concerned that we found you in this traitor's den.
3: What? Me?
4: This man is no traitor.
9: A hidden room? Suspicious documents?
4: They're not suspicious. Read them for yourself.
9: As if we had the time. No. This time I think caution is what's required.
4: What does that mean?
9: Flavius, torch it.
3: No! Oh.
4: No, you can't.
9: Steady where you are, citizen.
3: No!
4: You can't!
9: Flavius, start in the room. It'll burn more quickly there.
3: No!
4: You can't. It's his life's work. You don't realize how important those parchments are.
9: Important to who? The Empire? Hardly. And the sooner these Jews realize that their history should be the same as our history, the better.
3: No, you can't. No.
9: Stay back, old man.
3: Then run me through. Kill me. It's all the same now if you burn my work.
9: You see, I spare his life and he shows no gratitude.
4: You're a barbarian.
9: And you, Roman citizen, should be very careful who you socialize
3: with. No, stop them. Please, somebody stop them. Please.

0: This is a civilizational moment of instability and unrest, and people are feeling it.
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5: Theophilus, I am now ashamed to write to anyone associated with Rome, having witnessed many scandalous things over the past few days in my travels. Not only are Roman soldiers behaving abominably in their quest for food and provisions, but their vandalism is unprecedented. I thought that Romans prided themselves on behaving as civilized human beings, but no more. You, as a learned man, would react as I did to the pointless destruction of parchments, documents, and scrolls containing vast amounts of history and lore, the life's work of one poor scribe. If I'd had a sword, I would have forgotten my role as physician and brought down the men responsible, or I would have died trying. As it is, Elias, the one whose loss was so great, departed the region as a mere shell of the man I had met the day before. Only by God's mercy might he find comfort. As for me, I leave this area with a heavy heart and continue my journey to Jerusalem.
6: Zacchaeus? Hello? Is anyone here? What was that? Hello? Is someone here? Zacchaeus? Anyone? I heard a crash.
5: No, wait! I said, wait! I am not a thief, nor have I come to hurt anyone.
7: Then what do you want?
5: You're a woman.
7: What do you want?
5: I'm looking for the master of the house. I mean you no harm. Please, take off your mask.
7: Oh, there.
5: Claudia?
7: How do you know my name?
5: Don't you remember me? I'm Luke, the physician who accompanied Paul on the journey from Palestine to Rome. Your brother was his guard, remember?
7: Oh, Luke. Oh, yes. Of course I remember.
5: I didn't mean to alarm you. I heard a crash and came in because I thought someone was in trouble.
7: I knocked over a jar trying to sneak out.
5: Oh, this is astounding. Yeah, I was sure I'd never see you again, and I certainly didn't expect to see you here in Jericho, of all places.
7: Who can predict the twists and turns of our journeys?
5: Oh, you've grown since I last saw you and become stronger. That's quite a left hook you have. Were you wrestling in the arena at Rome during your stay?
7: I had better training than that. I grew up with three brothers, three Roman brothers, who were determined to become soldiers. One learns to become strong.
5: Yeah, I recall that you wanted to become a soldier as well, which is why you accompanied Julius everywhere he went.
7: I saw no reason why he should have all the fun, guarding Paul on the trip to Rome while leaving me behind bored in Caesarea.
5: But what are you doing here?
7: Like you, I came to see Zacchaeus.
5: Why? How do you know him?
7: I don't know him. I only know of him. And after my brother was murdered,
6: Julius is dead?
7: Yes.
6: I'm so sorry. How did it happen?
7: We were in Jerusalem. Julius was posted there after our trip with you to Rome. He rose through the ranks of the palace guards. He was murdered by the zealots during a failed attack against the governor.
6: I may have been at the palace when that attack happened.
7: There have been so many. After he was murdered, I was advised by Lydia, a wise and faithful woman I knew, to leave Jerusalem, to visit Zacchaeus in Jericho and make plans to leave the area. In my grief, I took her advice. But when I arrived here, Zacchaeus and his household had already gone. I'm sure they fled from the war to come.
6: Claudia, tell me, are you now a follower of Jesus?
7: I am. How could I avoid it after spending all that time with you and Paul on our journey?
6: I didn't know.
7: How could you know? As if you were paying any attention to me, anyway. Now it's your turn. What are you doing back in this horrible land?
6: I'm here to write an account of the life of Jesus. To help with Paul's defence in Rome.
7: He's still in prison?
6: Unfortunately, yes. My various contacts led me here, and to your welcome. Have they been ransacking the houses here, too?
7: Yes. I've hardly slept for fear of someone slipping in.
6: You afraid? I didn't think you were afraid of anything.
7: I have to confess that in the time since Julius was murdered, I've found it harder to be brave. Time and experience have taught me to fear. So I've been hiding in this house, waiting for some sign or indication of where to go next. Perhaps you're the sign.
6: Well, if I am, then I'm an ignorant one. I came here in the hope that Zacchaeus might guide me.
7: Then I'm afraid we're stuck here together.
6: You don't know of anyone else in the area who might be of help?
7: Lydia also mentioned Bartimaeus, but I don't know anything about him except that he's very old now.
6: Bartimaeus? I wonder if it's the same one.
7: The same one as...
6: Blind Bartimaeus.
7: Oh, I don't think he's blind.
6: No, he wouldn't be now. But he was at one time.
8: Master, it's not far to Jericho now. Some of us will run ahead to secure food and lodging.
9: Thank you, Simon.
10: Jesus, son of David, have mercy on me.
8: Be quiet! Come to Jericho and we'll arrange a time for you to meet with the master.
10: Son of David, have mercy on me.
8: Look, you. The master has had a long journey.
9: Simon, wait. Bring him to me.
8: Yes, Lord. Come on, you may be blind. You're not lame. Over here.
10: Son of David.
9: What would you like me to do for you?
10: Lord, let me see again.
9: And so you shall. Receive your sight. Your faith has saved you.
10: Yes, yes, I am Bartimaeus. I am the one whose sight was restored by our Messiah. Come in. It's a pleasure to have such esteemed visitors.
6: Esteemed?
10: You are Luke, the physician, a traveller and supporter of the great Apostle Paul.
6: Yes.
10: And you are Claudia, the Roman girl who embraced our faith. Mm. I know of you through Lydia and the other believers left in Jerusalem. Your handiwork has aided many in need.
6: Handiwork, Claudia?
10: Oh, has she not told you? She's a very competent weaver. Oh. She sells what she makes and gives the money to our brothers and sisters in need.
6: She didn't say.
7: It's nothing. A hobby.
10: Quite a hobby. Oh, but please, sit down.
6: Thank you.
10: It's so refreshing to have guests, especially when all my dearest friends have headed for the hills, so to speak.
6: Why haven't you joined them?
10: No, I'm too old to make a long journey now. My safety, or demise, is in God's hands. Now, Luke, I have heard rumours about your mission, and am all too willing to help. I have stories and information.
6: I look forward to getting both from you. We'll talk later. First, I'd like to make arrangements to get Claudia away from here.
10: Yes, of course.
7: What do you mean, Claudia? I think we should all leave, together.
6: Well, Claudia, I've been thinking...
7: What are you up to, Luke? What aren't you telling me?
6: I have to go to Jerusalem.
7: You didn't tell me that was your intention. I know the Christians there. I can take you back to them.
6: Which is exactly what I don't want. You must get away from this area. You said yourself that it isn't safe. A war is coming.
7: You think I'm afraid, but I'm not. I mean, I'm not now that you're here. We could go together.
6: I can't be responsible for...
7: For what? When were you ever responsible for me? On that ship? In Rome? On the journey back when my brother was murdered? I haven't asked you to be responsible for anything.
10: Oh, you're a feisty one. You've got your hands full with this one, Luke.
6: Mm.
10: But why, pray tell me, are you determined to go to Jerusalem?
6: I believe Mary is in the area somewhere. Perhaps in Jerusalem itself. And I must speak with her again if I'm to complete my chronicle. And I want to make certain she's safe.
10: I understand. Everything's centered on Jerusalem, isn't it? The powers and principalities wage their battles on land and in the spiritual world. Well, then, if it's Jerusalem you want, I suggest you make your way there and stop in Bethany.
6: Who is in Bethany?
10: Go to the house of Lazarus. If Mary is in the area, then she'll likely be there.
6: Then I'll go to Bethany.
7: We'll go to Bethany.
6: Claudia.
7: Luke.
6: Claudia.
7: Luke.

0: Pastor Greg Laurie with important truths today from our look at Genesis chapter 1. And there's more to come as this study continues here on A New Beginning. It's obvious God has a specific plan for mankind. He created us for a purpose. And central to that purpose is that we would come to know Him personally, to have a relationship with Him, to have our sins forgiven. Pastor Greg, someone can enter into a relationship with God today, can't they?
1: They can, and it's so simple. And I think because it's so simple, people think, oh, it can't be that easy. Well, look, Jesus did all the heavy lifting. He carried the cross for you. He died on that cross that He carried. This isn't about what you do. It's about what He's done. But here's what the Bible says. Whoever will call upon the name of the Lord will be saved. You say, well, okay, how do I do that? You do it through prayer. And prayer is just talking to God. So listen, I'd like to lead you in a simple prayer. And if you pray this prayer after me, I believe God will hear it and answer it, and Christ will come to live inside of you. Thousands of people have prayed a prayer like this over the years that we've been doing this radio broadcast and have seen their life change. There's no power or magic in a prayer. It's all about your commitment to Christ. But this is a way to call on the name of the Lord in this prayer. So if you want Jesus to come into your life and forgive you of your sin, if you want to know that you'll go to heaven when you die, if you want to fill that big hole in your heart, just pray this prayer after me. You could pray it out loud if you like. Pray it in the quietness of your heart, but pray these words if you would. Lord Jesus, I know that I'm a sinner, but I know that you're the Savior who died on the cross for my sin. I am sorry for my sin, and I turn from it now. And I choose to follow you from this moment forward. Be my Savior and my Lord. Be my God and my friend. Thanks for hearing this prayer and answering this prayer. In Jesus' name I pray. Amen. Listen, if you just prayed that prayer, I want you to know that God has heard you and has answered it. The Bible says, these things we write to you that believe on the name of the Son of God, that you may know that you have eternal life, that you may know. It's yours now. God has given it to you because it's the gift of eternal life through Jesus Christ, our Lord. Congratulations and welcome to the family of God.
0: Yeah, that's right. 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Well, Pastor Greg, you preached a message called What I Would Tell My Younger Self, which is one of my favorite studies you've ever presented. What if you could have taken your younger self to a modern-day harvest crusade so he could see you, you know, the current you, preaching the gospel? What would young Greg have said about that experience?
1: Wow. Well, you know, in a way, I kind of got a sneak preview of it early in my life. Two events that brought that about. One was shortly after I became a Christian, I went and saw Billy Graham preach at one of his crusades, and I even went forward in the invitation, even though I was already a Christian. I just wanted a closer look at this man that God was using, and I connected to what he was doing. I recognized in him a gift that God had placed in me to be an evangelist, and effectively I said, that's what I want to do when I grow up. I was around 17 at the time. But then a little bit later, I was not in ministry yet. I was a graphic artist, but I ended up having an experience where I actually preached a little sermon before a crowd that had gathered at Pirates Cove Beach, where we did the baptisms back in the day. And it was not something I planned, but the Lord prompted me to proclaim the gospel. And I spoke to the people sitting up on the rocks. I invited people to come to Christ. Some did, and I even baptized them. So I didn't really get into preaching for a couple of more years, maybe 3 years after that. And I didn't start doing evangelistic events for many years after that. But I was given sort of a glimpse into my future, like the trailers you see in the movie theaters that show you what a film is about. It's almost as though the Lord was showing me, you're going to end up doing this. And that's exactly what I did. So if a younger Greg went to see an older Greg, he would say, whoa, what happened to his hair? And then he would say, yeah, I knew the Lord was going to do something like this. And this is amazing. And I would give God the glory. So I tell this story and many more like it in this book called Jesus Revolution. Maybe you've seen the film. Have you read the book? So many people ask me so many questions like, wait, whatever happened to your mother? Did she ever come to the Lord? What happened to Lonnie Frisbee? What about this? What about that? All these questions. It's all in the book. And I want to send you this book, Jesus Revolution, for your gift of any size to help us continue to bring our ministry of a new beginning to more people around the world. And for our friends that are extra generous, we'll throw in a copy of the Jesus Revolution film on DVD and also in digital download form so you can watch it on your device, your phone, your tablet, your computer. 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
2: 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Irma Bombeck was blessed with a real friend, and she knew it. Hello, I'm Chuck Swindoll. Listen carefully to her words. 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When I told her I was fat, she never said to me, I just lost 3 pounds without even trying. When I gave myself a home permanent and left it in too long, she was the only one to sit there with me in the bathroom until it grew out. When I had a miscarriage and everyone else in the world said, well, you know, there will be other babies, she cried with me over the one that I lost. Listen to me today. Rejoice with those who rejoice. Weep with those who weep. Irma Bombeck got it right.
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6: People believe what they want to believe, and frankly, they'll believe anything. There is no lie so big that some people won't believe it. 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Lewis said that he had only one friend who had actually seen a ghost, and that person didn't believe in immortality. The great thing is that we want to believe that we're forgiven, loved, and acceptable to God. For believers, it's when what you want to believe is actually true. Doesn't happen very often. Rejoice when it does. 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You think about that. 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
7: 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Edgar and Isabella pastor a church in Colombia's dangerous red zones, areas controlled by Marxist guerrillas through terror and extortion. When their ministry drew people away from drug trafficking and prostitution, FARC guerrillas took notice. They demanded protection money, but Isabella refused. A 13-year-old boy named Calvin, whom Isabella had discipled, was forced onto their roof and shot dead for refusing to join the guerrillas. When 8 armed men came with intent to kill the couple, Isabella took the hand of their leader and said, "God loves you. Pray for Edgar and Isabella and other Christians serving Christ in Colombia's red zones."
8: "I will not let my brothers and sisters suffer in silence, nor will I let them serve alone. 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
5: When you look at the church around the world today, you can see that a lot of the churches today do not believe in truth. They're changing and they're compromising. So they're not really living up to the Sermon on the Mount, which a Sermon on the Mount is not a bunch of rules and regulations. It's the Word of God. This is why Jesus, you'll see in the Sermon on the Mount, he says, it was said to do this, but barely I say unto you. He's changing from the law to the grace of God. And I hope that as we go through the whole Sermon on the Mount, that it will change our attitudes, that it will change our hearts, so that we can become better citizens of the kingdom of God. It's his church, we are his people, and if the Lord Jesus Christ is coming back again soon, then we need to be salt and we need to be light. Let's read chapter 5, verse 14 to 16. He says, you are the light of the world, a city that is set on a hill that cannot be hid. Nor do they light a lamp and then put it under a basket, but on the lampstand. And it gives light to all who are in the house. Let your light so shine before men that they may see your good works and glorify your Father in heaven. Now, Jesus is speaking to his disciples. There are certain qualifications to become a disciple of Christ. Now, we know there's a lot of people that are church members. The qualification and the requirements for someone to become a child of the light is to be born again of the Holy Spirit. As a person realizes that he has sinned against God and that he needs a Savior in his personal life. And then by coming to Christ's repentance and then accepting him by faith and then beginning to read the Bible, beginning to grow, to develop, and becoming not only mature in the Lord, but then God has also a work for you to fulfill. It's called the calling of God. It doesn't always mean a pastor, but to share through your life that you truly have been born again of the Holy Spirit. And that you're there not to preach to people, to turn them out from Christ. One of the things that I talk to people about is that if you're working or going to college, wherever you are, and you call yourself a Christian, but they don't see your life as a Christian, then what you're doing is you're pushing people away from Christ. And this morning, Jesus is going to speak to us about a very important topic. He says in verse 14 through 16, he says, we are the light of the world. When you think about light, you could take a beam of light in 1 second, you could hit the moon because it travels at 186,000 miles per second. That's pretty fast. But think about how important the light is to this world. The sun reflects on the moon. I mean, I don't know if you have ever walked into a real dark place without like a cave. Not even a flashlight or a lighter, whatever it is, and you can't even see the front of your hand. And at the same time, think of the people today, when you walk out of this church, and even though the sun's shining, the Bible says that any person that doesn't know Christ, he's walking in the darkness. In the worst darkness you could ever have, a darkness that will lead you to hell. And in hell, it will be pitch darkness. And the Bible says there will be screaming, yelling, and there'll be cursing, there'll be everything else, but those people will never, ever see the light ever again. And yet, for the Christian, it's awesome. Because not only do we have the sunshine here today, and when you die, and you take your last breath, and you step into eternity, immediately you're going to be in the presence of the light, the everlasting light. I always wonder when I go to hospitals and see people pass away, especially Christians, what it must be like to be sitting there waiting for death to come. And then all of a sudden, the Bible says, the angels come to take you into the presence of God or into hell. As soon as you close your eye, you take your last breath, here you are.

0: And then I thought, I wonder if you can see your body. We really don't know. But to a lot of people, death is very frightening. It should not be to the Christian. Because Christians don't really die. We actually make a transfer. We're going to be with the Lord forever and ever and ever. And we're going to be in the presence of the light forever. No darkness at all. Look what Jesus says as he's talking to his disciples in verse 14 through 16. He says, "You are the light of the world. A city that is set on a hill that cannot be hidden. Nor do they light a lamp and put it under a basket, but on a lampstand. And it gives light to all who are in the house. Let your light so shine before men that they may see your good works and glorify your Father in heaven." Wow, that's pretty intense there. He's talking about he's the light of the world, but we also are to be lights in this world. We are light of the world. We reflect Christ. So here in the Sermon on the Mount, he's making use of two sublime illustrations. Number one, salt. Salt. You are the salt of the earth. But if the salt loses its flavor, how then shall it be seasoned? It is then good for nothing but to be thrown out and to trample under the foot of men. What a shame it is when Christians bring a bad name to Christianity. But not becoming the light that people should be able to see in our own personal lives. That's the second thing that he gives to here. Light attracts bats, gnats, think about it. And at the same time, light gives us life. You walk into a dark room, people say, "Well, how can you come to the light?" If you're in a dark room and you're looking for the switch to the light, once you find the switch, you turn it on, what happens to the darkness? It's gone. And the scripture speaks a lot about the light that Jesus Christ not only has given to each one of us individually, but we need to be careful that we don't stumble people by saying that we are in the light and yet they see us walking in the darkness. Listen to what Jesus said in John 8:12. He said, Jesus spoke to them again and said, "I am the light of the world. He who follows me shall not walk in darkness, but shall have the light of life." I mean, how much clearer do we want from Jesus to say that to us? Walking in the light. And then the first point that I want to speak to you this morning is how the church is a light. The church, the ecclesia, the ones called out, that's us. And every religion believes that they have the right way. They believe that in their own way, they're going to a place where they're going to be transformed, whatever they're going to become. But there's only truly one way to heaven. And that's through Jesus Christ. People say, "Well, you're too prejudiced or you're too narrow-minded." Well, I didn't say that. That's what the Bible says. Jesus said that. And that's why for me, it's important that my children, my grandchildren, and then anybody I come in contact with, I want them to know that there is a light eternally. We don't preach to people. We live in front of people so they can see the light. The world's so full of darkness that they're looking for hope. And if the church can't give them hope, then what can we give to them? And bring shame to our Lord and Savior Jesus Christ as we not only reject his love and grace and mercies through disobedience in becoming light. You see, the light has several things. Number one, the light is clear and pure. Clear and pure. Ephesians 5:8, Paul says, "For you were once darkness, but now you are light in the Lord. Walk as children of the light, for the fruit of the Holy Spirit is all goodness, righteousness, and truth." So Paul the Apostle is exhorting the Christian, letting them know that in the past, at one time, we were walking in darkness. And my question is, why are you still walking in darkness? If it was from the past, why in the present? We need to be careful. There's a lot of people that are perishing in this world, including our families. Secondly, the light penetrates. It penetrates. 1 Thessalonians 5:5, Paul says, "You are all sons of light, sons of the day. We are not of night nor of darkness." Notice he makes a distinction.
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0: Then thirdly, light enlightens. Jesus said, "A little while longer, the light is with you. He who walks in darkness does not know where he is going." Fourthly, light reveals. I love this. John 14:6, Jesus said, "I am the way, the truth, and the life. No one comes to the Father except through me." Notice what he's saying. A lot of people are trying to come to the Father. No one can come to the Father unless you come through Jesus Christ. There's no mediator between God and man but the man Christ Jesus. That's 1 Timothy 2:5. That means God's over here, we're here, and Jesus is the bridge builder. Everybody's trying to come this way and this way. You can't do it. Because God has called each one of us, when we have the light in our lives, that when we actually come to Jesus Christ, we find not only peace in our lives, but the love of God is in us and through working through our lives. And remember, the light also guides our footsteps. He says in John 12:46, "I have come as a light into the world, that whosoever believes in me should not abide in the darkness." Should not abide. God wants to save people. God wants to touch people, especially the church. 6, light strips away the darkness. John 3:19. "And this is the condemnation, that the light has come into the world. And men love darkness rather than the light, because their deeds were evil, for everyone practicing evil hates the light." Now notice what he says. Everyone practicing, notice again, he's practicing evil, hates the light, and does not come to the light, lest his deeds should be exposed. And how are they exposed? By the light. It brings it to repentance, to have faith in Jesus Christ. And no longer to be in bondage to sin, no longer being condemned to hell, but coming into the Lord Jesus Christ and expecting to go to heaven. I love that. And then he goes on to the second point. He says this. And the second point is pretty interesting because he's trying to share with us exactly what Jesus Christ desires from each one of us individually. He says the purpose of the church. So what is the purpose of the church? Paul the Apostle in Ephesians 4:11-16, he gives you the purpose of the church. Not only to be saved, but it's for the teaching of the word of God. Preaching is for the non-believer in what? To get people to get saved. But teaching is once you accept Christ, you got to sit down, you got to study God's word, because you have to develop spiritually to maturity. And the problem with so many in the church is that they become born again of the Holy Spirit, but like Paul said, they're constantly sucking on milk. And you don't grow. You don't grow in Christ Jesus. But when a child of God wants to be obedient and want God's blessings upon him, then he's going to discipline his life. He's going to take up his cross and follow Jesus Christ. How do we do that? Deny yourself, take up your cross, and follow me. That's the real walk of a child of God. Because in verse 15, he said what? "Nor do they light a lamp and put it under a basket, but on a lampstand, and it gives light to all who are in the house." Anywhere you go in Israel, if you're in the Sea of Galilee at night, in this amazing place. And when you're on your hotel window, you're looking out. With many years ago, back in the 70s, when I went to Israel for my first time, I was in the Sea of Galilee in a hotel, and you barely saw a couple of lights in Capernaum. Just a couple lights. Today you go after some 30, 40 years. And Capernaum is a huge city, as also the Gadarenes, and then Canaan also, and Tiberias. So imagine the power of light. And God has given us and has called each one of us to be light in this world that is passing away. Remember again what he said in 8:12, I am the light of the world. He who follows me is not to walk in darkness, but to have the light of life. And then Jesus wants us to have good works. Remember what Paul said in 1 Corinthians chapter 3, 11 to 16? That one day we're going to stand before the Lord. He's going to take our works. He's going to put them into the fire to value what? Gold, silver, wood, hay, or stubble. Five things. And whatever the substance of your works are, that's going to be your reward, what comes out of the fire. And if everything burns in the fire, you will be saved by the grace of God, but you have nothing to show. And I think it's really important that whatever we do in our testifying, witnessing and our giving to God, reading our Bibles, praying, teaching our children, that all those things are spiritual things that one day are going to count tremendously. Everything we have in this world that is temporal, it's all going to burn. You can't take it with you. And then it is lit to be seen, not only to give light, but also to affect people's lives when we stand before them. Because again, it's not by what I say. When people see the light in my life, they're going to say what in your life? They're going to have questions and say, how can I come to know Christ? And there's a lot of people in need, my friends, a lot of people in need today. Third point, the exhortation to the church. Now, this is pretty heavy. Look at verse 16. He says, let your light so shine before men that they, men, may see your good works, notice, and glorify your Father in heaven. Are people glorifying God or are they glorifying you? They should always glorify God the Father for the life that we're living in. Because as believers, we are light in this world. And light has already been within us. The Holy Spirit cleaned up our whole inside of our hearts, our conscience, which is so cool. We have a conscience because whenever we deviate from the truth, our conscience won't leave us alone. At least my conscience won't leave me alone. Because the light has been poured into our lives. Light is so amazing. When he said, let your light so shine, it means that no matter where you are, no matter what you're doing, people have to see not only the light, but they have to see the works of the light. The works of the light. This is really important. Because there are two purposes for letting your light shine. Number one, we are to let our light shine in order to show forth good works. A Christian has to be fruitful, not unfruitful. Remember what Jesus said in John 15? He's the vine, we are the branches. He says, and when a farmer goes out to trim his branch, he looks, number one, to see the good branches that are there, the ones that are alive, and then he sees those that are dying. So in order to bring forth more fruit next year, what does he do? He trims it. But when he comes to the dry, notice branches, what does he do? Does he trim it? No, he cuts it off. And they're only good to be thrown into the fire. We as believers are being pruned so that we can bring forth fruit. How are we being pruned? Through our trials. Through all the things that we face as children of the Lord, God is testing us. Either we pass the test or we flunk the test. And if you flunk the test, guess what? You got to retake the test till you pass it. God has his purposes, and the reason for that is because he wants you and myself to bring what? To bring ourselves to submission to the cross of Jesus Christ. To submission. Listen to James 3:13. He says, who is wise in understanding among you? Let him show it by good conduct, notice, by good manner of life, that his works are done in the meekness of wisdom. People have to see your works, not condemn your works. Secondly, we are to let our light shine in order to steer men to glorify God, not yourselves. To steer up men to glorify the Father, to glorify Jesus Christ. The glory of God is to be a primary aim for all believers, even those that are here today. Listen, 1 Peter 4:11. If anyone speaks, let him speak as the oracles of God. If anyone ministers, let him do it as with ability which God supplies, that in all things God may be glorified through Jesus Christ, to whom belongs the glory and dominion forever and ever. So be it. And then 1 Peter chapter 5, 11 says, to him be glory and dominion forever and ever. So be it. So God gets the glory through our lives. When people have nothing to say against us, God gets the glory. But when people have something to say about us, about each one of us individually, and we're drawing people away from Jesus Christ, then God doesn't get the glory. God gets put down because of our lives. He says, you did not choose me, but I chose you and appointed you that you should go and bear fruit, and that your fruit should remain, and whatever you ask the Father in my name, he will give it to you because of obedience. And then he says this, 1 Corinthians 6:20, for you were bought at a price, therefore glorify God in your body and in your spirit, which are God's. 1 Peter 4:11, if anyone speaks, let him speak the oracles of God. If anyone ministers, let him do it with ability which God supplies, that all things God may be glorified through Jesus Christ.
1: 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Every contribution enables us to keep sharing the good news of Jesus Christ with the world. Tune in again next time as we continue this Liberty series with a call to intercede for those who don't yet know Jesus, recognizing that the spiritual health of our nation is determined by individuals walking in faith and obedience. Here's Roel once again with a closing comment.
0: Maybe today you're here and you're struggling. Maybe you're struggling with your family. Maybe individually. And Satan has been condemning you, fully condemning you, which means you can't experience the peace of God. But yet, Paul says in Romans chapter 8, 1, therefore there is no condemnation to those who are in Christ Jesus, listen, who walk not after the flesh, but after the Holy Spirit. When you align yourself with the purposes and the will of God, the condemnation and the guilt will depart. It won't be there anymore. You know why? Because you're going to be obedient to the word of God. May God today help us to be light in a world that is getting so black. So dark.
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3: Knowing God from Harvest with Pastor and Evangelist Greg Laurie.
4: A while ago, I was in a cab. And we pass a ghost bike on the side of the road. Do you know what a ghost bike is? It's when a bike has been painted white to commemorate the fact that a cyclist had been killed there. So I noticed it. And I said to my cab driver, wow, look at that, a ghost bike. And he said, yeah, there's a lot of them along here. And I said, that's just horrible. Well, it turns out this cab driver's name is Tom. So I say to Tom, the cab driver, so Tom, what do you think happens after we die? Tom says, well, I think that we come back as another life form. If we've lived a good life, it'll be a higher life form. If we've lived a bad life, it'll be a lower life form. And on he went for a few moments, and I listened. And then he said, well, what do you think happens after we die? I said, well, Tom, let me tell you. I believe that when we die, if we put our faith in Jesus Christ, we'll go straight to heaven. And I believe one day heaven will come to earth and it'll be amazing, Tom. And Tom, the cab driver, says, you know what? I like your version of the afterlife better than mine. I said, hey, Tom, this is not my version of the afterlife. This is what's in the Bible. But there's only one way to get to heaven, and that's through Jesus Christ. God has dropped one lifeline from heaven, and it's Christ. And he's offering it to you tonight. Are you prepared for eternity?
3: 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Already know God? 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
5: 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And you'll gain the knowledge. 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All of us know people who have knowledge and no wisdom. 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
13: So I want you to know, saints of God, that I know God loves me. But a question I want to ask you today, do you know that God loves you? Do you know that God loves you? Are you with me, somebody? I had some people that were giving me a hard time, and they were giving me a bad time, putting my name on the highway, saying all kind of things about me. And you know, amen, Brookfield, Camel Village tried to raise up on me, amen. But when I got ready to deal with the Lord, I said, hey, that's not how we deal with it over here. He said, give it to me and keep on doing what I told you to do. And as soon as I gave it to the Lord, watch this. God took care of my enemies, amen. He put them under my feet in the name of Jesus. And I give God praise. He'll fight your battle, amen. Your Father will take care of business for your life in the name of Jesus. Can you give him praise? Hallelujah. I warn people now, I say, don't mess with me because I'm God's anointed and he loves me. Amen. He said, touch not my anointed and do my prophet no harm. Are you with me, somebody? Hallelujah. How many know your daddy will take up for you? Your daddy will get, he'll get, Come on, somebody. Somebody mad with somebody right now. You don't have to get them. Just tell your daddy on them. Tell your daddy. Somebody say, you mean to tell me we can call God daddy? Daddy? Just stay with me. Stay with me. Hallelujah. When you know that God loves you. So let me talk about it for just a minute. Why did God do all of that? I want you to know it's because of his amazing love for you and the people of this world. Yeah? But why? And I want to say it again. Because of his amazing love for you. You need to know God really loves you, saints of God. I don't care what you've done. I don't care where you've been. I don't care who you've been with. Right now, you need to know that God loves you beyond a shadow of a doubt. He has unconditional love for you. He's got a life for you. He's got blessings for you. Hallelujah to God. And the only thing he's asking you to do is receive his son, the Lord Jesus Christ. So let me say it like this. God loves sinners, but he hates sin. So the blood of Jesus is the only solution that's able to remove sin from a sinner's life. And in the old church, they used to sing, what can wash away my sin? See, 10 people know that. Every one of you in here ought to know that. He said, what can wash away my sin? Nothing but the blood of Jesus. Hallelujah to God. Now, that's a miracle. Because you can try Tide. You can try, amen, Calgon beads, whatever. You can try, amen, Comet. You can try bleach. You can try anything trying to wash away your sin. Pilate tried to take some plain water and wash the sin of crucifying the Lord Jesus from his hand. But I want you to know, nothing can wash away your sin but the blood of our Lord Jesus Christ. Hallelujah. How many got the blood on your life right now? You got the blood of Jesus on your life. Hallelujah. Every one of your sins. Every one of your sins being forgiven. I love that. Go to Romans chapter 8. Pick me up at verse 12. Hallelujah. Are you with me today? I want you to know that God's amazing love. I want you to know he loves you more than you'll ever know. Let me say that again. He loves you more than you'll ever know. And I just want to talk about that. Amen. So Romans chapter 8, I want to pick it up at verse 12. I want you to know how you got to be a part of the family of God. Romans chapter 8, verse 12, when you have it, say amen. Amen. He said, therefore, brethren, and that goes for sisters. He said, we are debtors. Wait, what did he say? He said, therefore, in other words, because of what the Lord has done in our lives, we are debtors. In other words, we owe God. We owe him something. What do we owe him, Brother Bob? We owe him to be obedient to his word. We owe him, amen, to live according to his word. We owe him to live holy, to walk in love, and to win all the souls we can to the Lord Jesus Christ. We owe him. Why? Because he did everything he's done for us for free. Didn't cost you and me nothing. He said, wherefore, brethren, we are debtors. Don't you, anybody in here feel like you owe God? Anybody feel like you owe him for all he's done for you? You owe him for the blessings he's bestowed on your life? When you know you didn't even deserve it and he blessed you anyhow, yeah, don't you feel like you owe God something? Well, you owe him a praise, if nothing else. You owe him a praise. You owe him your worship. He said, we are debtors not to the flesh. Nothing to do with your flesh. He said, to live after the flesh. Living after the flesh didn't get you saved. Matter of fact, it never will. Living after your five senses won't get you saved. Touch not, your touch, your taste, your seeing, your hearing, your feeling. None of that, amen, your five senses worked with your flesh. But amen, your flesh can't save you. He said in verse 13, for if you live after the flesh, or live according to your five senses, he said you shall die. Do you see that? He's not talking about cessation of life. What he's talking about is you'll die spiritually. He said, if you live after the flesh, I've seen so many people come in and receive the Lord Jesus, and the next thing you know, they go back to their flesh. They go back to their feelings. They go back to their emotions. They go back, amen, to looking and seeing and touching and hearing and tasting the five senses. How many know you can't live your life, an overcoming life, according to your five senses? Some people are looking at me right now. You didn't come to church today because you didn't feel like coming to church. But what if God said to you, I don't feel like blessing you today? But you see, God doesn't operate with feelings. Are you with me, somebody? I give him praise. I give him glory. He operates in love. Are you with me, somebody? He loved you in spite of. He said, for if you live after the flesh, if you live according to your flesh, he said, you shall die. In other words, you will be separated from God. That's the death he's talking about. That's real death right there. He said, but if you through the Spirit, the Holy Spirit, do mortify. Underline that word in your Bible. The word mortify means to put to death. He said, if you would, by the Holy Spirit, put to death, watch this, the deeds or the works of the body, amen, operating with the five senses, taste, touch, feel, smell, hear. If you mortify, put to death the deeds, the works of the body, amen, he said, you shall what? You said, you shall what? You shall live. Watch this. Now watch 14. Here he comes. He said, for as many as are led by the Spirit of God, watch this now. Here he comes. They are the sons of God. They are the daughters of God. If you're being led, that's why being filled with the Holy Spirit is so important. And I want you to know on Friday night, people are being baptized with the Holy Ghost, speaking in tongues. They're getting healed. They're getting delivered. Oh, my God. Hallelujah. The power of God really moving. And people are really getting filled with God's Spirit. Don't miss Friday night. He said, amen. Many that are led by the Spirit of God, they are the sons of God. Watch this. For you have not received the spirit of bondage again. Did you realize when you were unsaved, you had a spirit of bondage? You were in bondage, amen, to drugs, to alcohol, to sex, and to pornography, and to all. You were in bondage. You were a slave to all of that stuff. He said, and now, amen, you're out of that, amen, and you're free from all of that bondage in the world that you were under. Why? Because you accepted Jesus Christ and received him as your Lord and Savior. And then he says, for you've not received the spirit of bondage again to fear. Amen. Some people right now act like they're so scared of dying. They're so scared. Listen, if you're really saved, how many know you're already dead? Are you with me, somebody? If you're really saved and filled with the Holy Ghost, amen, you're already dead. And already on your, already actually living in heaven while you're still right here living on the earth. The spirit of bondage again to fear. How many know fear has torment? Are you with me, somebody? And how many know God didn't give us the spirit of fear, but he gave us the spirit of power and of love and a sound mind? Are you with me today? He said, watch this now. He said, watch this. But you have received, wait a minute, who is he talking to? He said, but you have received the spirit of adoption. Oh, wait a minute, what's he saying? In other words, God said, I know you are in the Williams family, the Smith family, the Johnson family, the Jackson family, and Mr. Johnson, Mr. Smith, Mr. Williams, whatnot, is your earthly daddy, amen? He said, but you know what? When you accepted the Lord Jesus Christ and received the Holy Spirit, that Holy Spirit actually adopted you. Come on, somebody, he adopted you. Where did he adopt you? He adopted you in the family of Almighty God. And so much so, whereby we cry, Abba, Father. In other words, so much so that you can say, Daddy, hallelujah. You can call the God of the universe, Daddy. A personal relationship, an intimate relationship with God the Father. So much so because you're an adopted child through our Lord Jesus Christ that you can call him Papa. Hallelujah, Daddy. Isn't that different from getting on your knees and saying, oh, merciful Father that lives in heaven, we just come to you today. Hallelujah. Now that you're a son of God and a daughter of God, you can say, Daddy, that man is messing with me. Daddy, that man is messing. That woman messing with me. That Daddy. And your father will immediately go to work, peel his head down to the white meat. Are you with me, somebody? He said, we adopted. Underline that. And you sit up there telling me, I didn't know that, brother. But I'm trying to show you now how much God's amazing love loves you so much that he allowed you to be entered into his family through adoption, through the blood of our Lord Jesus. And you can say, Abba, a daddy, a papa to God, the God of the universe. Watch verse 16. He said, the Spirit itself bears witness with our spirit, our human spirit. The Holy Spirit bears witness with our human spirit that we are what? We are what?
8: We're children of God, Brother Bob.
13: Anybody excited about that? Anybody excited about that? Somebody's sitting there going, oh, whoopee, whoopee. You know what whoopee, whoopee means? That you don't understand that how much God loves you, that he would want to make you a part of his family. Hallelujah. Especially with the background you got, especially with the rap sheet you got. He's going to bring you into his family. He's going to sanctify you holy. He's going to raise you up for his glory and honor and then call you a son and bring you in so you can call him daddy. And you don't think that's a big thing? That's amazing. And somebody sitting up there with the devil on your shoulder saying, well, I don't believe that. And I know you don't. That's why you can't rejoice, because you don't believe it. You think you are derelict. You think you're done. Amen. You think you all messed up because of sins you committed. But when the Lord Jesus forgave you of all your sins, when he forgave you for all of your sins, saints of God, hey, hallelujah, his holy blood washed you, cleansed you. You need to know you became a new creature. What I love about God, he loves you so much, he don't even bring up your sins. If you get in the prayer, you get on the prayer and you say, Lord, you remember when I did? He'd be looking at you like, what? What are you talking about? He said, I will forgive you of your sins. Watch this. He said, I will remember them no more. Are you with me, somebody? Now, the devil going to remember everything you did. But God said, I'm not going to remember it. You know why? Because the blood of Jesus is so powerful, every one of those sins are erased out of your life. Somebody ought to give God the praise. Give me 2 Corinthians. Are y'all working me like a Hebrew slave here? 2 Corinthians chapter 6. I want to go to verse 14. Come on. 2 Corinthians chapter 6. Pick me up at verse 14. When you have it, say amen. 2 Corinthians chapter 6, verse 14. When you have it, say amen. He said, be ye not unequally yoked together with unbelievers. That's the trouble with some of you. You hang around with folks that's not saved. They don't love the Lord Jesus Christ, and you call them your friends. And they trying to pull you out of the Lord Jesus and trying to pull you out of the church. Hey, are you with me, somebody? And if you're not careful, that's exactly what they're going to do. He said, be ye not unequally yoked together with unbelievers. Everybody that don't believe that Jesus Christ is Lord and that he's the Son of God, died on the cross for all of our sins, you don't believe that, they're not supposed to be your posse. They're not to be your homies. They're not to be, amen, hooked up with you, because their conversation is not about God, and you can't talk to God about them because they don't want to hear it. But they can talk to you about the foolishness, who had sex with so-and-so, and who's the baby daddy, and all kind of stupid stuff. He said, be ye not unequally yoked together with unbelievers. So God is saying, shake the dust off your feet for all the people that you've been associating with who don't believe in the Lord Jesus Christ. He said, get away from them. Because they're not going to add anything to you. All they're going to do is take from you. Well, what if they're my family? Well, what if they are? You need to let them know it's a difference between clean and unclean. I don't know how you communicate them. First of all, I can't stand to talk to people that's cussing and going on and whatnot. And I was the best cusser, amen, in Oakland. But when God saved me and sanctified me, he took cussing out of my mouth in the name of Jesus. Hallelujah. So he said, be not unequally yoked. And that goes for women and men. Brother Bob, I love him. He say he loved me, but is he saved? Well, he come to church. Is he saved? Well, he not really saved. Well, you need to leave him alone. But Brother Bob, maybe I can save you. Listen, if God can't save him, you sure can't. Be not unequally yoked together with unbelievers. For what fellowship? Underline that in your Bible. For what fellowship? In other words, what do you have in common? If you're righteous and operating with righteousness and they're operating with unrighteousness, what do you have in common? And what communion, and he's not talking about the little piece of bread and the juice, the Holy Communion. He's talking about what communion, underline that in your Bible, amen, King James. He says, what lawless, I'm sorry, he says, communion. He says, what fellowship, I'm sorry. He says, what fellowship? In other words, how can you kick it, amen, with unsaved people? They smoking and drinking, and you're like, I don't have to do what they do, Brother Bob. Well, it won't be long before you will. That's how I started smoking, because everybody else was smoking. I felt out of place, so I got me some cigarettes. I don't never see what I saw in cigarettes. Made my throat sore, amen. Every time I tried to inhale, I was coughing and whatnot is over. Come on, you know some of you did the same thing. You tried to smoke, you tried to dance, you tried to do everything everybody else was doing and you couldn't do it. They were going to the right, you were going to the left. What communion, he says, what fellowship, in other words, watch this. does light have with darkness? You know what happened to darkness when you turn the light on? What happens to the darkness? I got news for you. The darkness doesn't go anywhere. The darkness is still there. If you don't believe it's still there, turn the light off. As soon as you turn the light off, the darkness come right there. You know why? Because the darkness was there all the time. You know why you didn't see the darkness? Because the light was so bright. The darkness could not, amen, be seen when there's a light. That's why the Lord Jesus blessed us to be the lights of the world. So you don't see no darkness, amen, when the lights is on. But oh, if you ever turn off the light. You ever been to a dance and they had all the lights on? Not that blue light over in the corner. I'm talking, they had all the lights on. Your eyes got trained to the darkness, amen. And when it was time to leave, all they had to do was flick the light on. When they turned on the light, everybody was like Dracula. They was, He let you know it's time for you to go. So he said, what communion, what fellowship hath light with darkness? None at all. And he said, what concord? I'm hurrying. 15. What concord? In other words, what accord can you reach, amen, Christ, amen, with Belial? And Belial is another name for Satan. So the Lord Jesus Christ and the devil, how in the world can you kick it? Can you have, amen, an accord or get together with somebody who's full of the devil and you full of the Lord Jesus Christ? He said, of what part hath he that believeth with an infidel? An infidel is nothing but an unbeliever. He said, what part can you have hanging out with unbelievers? Because they're going to help you, amen, lose faith in your God because they don't believe. Watch verse 16. And what agreement hath the temple of God with idols? He said, for you, watch this, are the temple of the living God. As God hath said, watch this, as God has said, I will dwell in them and walk in them, and I will be their God, and they shall be my people. Did you see that? He said, wherefore, come out from among them, and be ye separate, said the Lord, and touch not the unclean thing. He said, and I will receive you. Hear that 18th verse, here it come, here it come, here it come. He said, and we'll be a father unto you. How many know you need a father today? How many know you need God to be your father? Are you with me, somebody? He said, I'll be a father unto you. Watch this. And he said, and you shall be my sons and my daughters, said the Lord Almighty. So when the Lord saved me, I fell in love with him. How could he possibly love a sinful sinner like me, a wretch like me? Watch this. A liar, an adulterer, a fornicator, a homemonger, a thief, a fence, a horrible person, a dirty red carrying a gun. Are you with me, somebody? A piece of trash. But God, hallelujah to God. But God, with his amazing love, intercepted me on my road to hell. Are you with me, somebody? And he saved me. He forgave me. He washed me in his blood. And he filled me with the Holy Ghost. Hallelujah to God. And raised me up for his glory and honor. And I'm here today because of God's amazing grace. Can you give him praise in the house? Can you give him praise? Not because I was so good. But it's that he was so good. And his love, simply amazing. So many times in my life, I should have been dead. I don't know about you, but sometimes you just have to look back and understand that that car that almost ran through the intersection when you came out there didn't, and it missed you. It was an accident that it missed you. It missed you because God's amazing love didn't let that car, didn't let it kill you in the name of Jesus. Hallelujah to God. He stepped in and you didn't even know he was working on your behalf. And so many times my life was almost cut off. I almost died. And if I had died, saints, I would have been in hell. I would have lifted up my eyes because I was on my way to hell. One day while hunting rabbits, amen, me and three other guys was out, amen, we had our guns. We call ourselves hunting rabbits. And this younger guy was with us, and I didn't trust him, so I had him close to me. And I said, you walk with me because you got a gun, and I don't trust you with a gun around me. And so as we were walking through the brush, amen, looking for a rabbit popped up between him and me, and he whirled his gun and shot, and the bullet said, zing. I didn't know a bullet sings, but that bullet was singing zing when it came by. And that bullet had my name on it. But it's just the grace of God. About 1/16th of an inch, it missed my eye. Are you with me, somebody? In the name of Jesus. It could have hit me in my eye and I would have been dead today. But it was God's amazing love that kept that bullet from hitting me in the eye. I don't know about you, but has he ever blessed you? Has he ever while riding my motorcycle to Los Angeles on I-5, doing a long clipping around 65, 70 miles an hour, my front tire blew out. I lost control of my motorcycle. It was going all over the street, all over that I-5 there. And I want you to know that a big truck pulled up behind me, amen, and he began to wave the cars behind me. And I was going from lane to lane. The front tire just was going the way it was going. The motorcycle was going the way it was going. And finally, after I don't know how long, it finally stopped. And when it stopped, amen, I was like, wow. I rode it all the way down. And people told me, motorcycle riders said, man, that was a miracle that you could ride it down. And I was so stupid, I didn't even realize that. I got me another drink, amen, got me another tire, and went on riding into Los Angeles. Are you with me, somebody? But oh, after I got saved, I looked back over my life and I saw that it was the love of God that kept me, that blessed me. And I give him the praise. Hallelujah to God. I got to magnify him and bless him. I should have been dead, but his amazing love kept me from dying. Amen. Because in hell, I would have lifted up my eyes. So if I'm talking to you, you want to stand on your feet today. How many have had experiences like mine when you almost died? I got news to tell you, it wasn't a rabbit's foot, it wasn't a four-leaf clover, it wasn't your lucky charm, it wasn't your, amen, your astrology sign, but how many know it was God's amazing love? Hallelujah to God. It was his amazing love that we're all still here today. Hallelujah. If we had died, we would have gone to hell, but thanks be to God, he didn't allow Satan to kill us. His amazing love continued to love us until we received his son, the Lord Jesus Christ. And that's why we give him all the praise and we give him all the glory. Can you stand on your feet? Come on, just take a minute and look over your life. Let's take a minute, amen, and look over your life. And just see how many times that God intervened in your life, even before you got saved. And you want to know why he did it? It's because of his amazing love for you. He loved you so much that he wouldn't allow Satan, even when you were a sinner, didn't care nothing about God. He wouldn't allow Satan to kill you in the name of Jesus. But his amazing love protected you. He blessed you. He kept you. Are you with me, somebody? And now that you're saved and filled with the Holy Ghost, I want you to know he said, I'll be a father to you. In other words, I'll take care of you. I'll supply all of your need. According to my riches and glory, he said, I will, amen, make you the head and not the tail. He said, I'll raise you up for my glory and honor. He said, I don't care what you've done. I'll forgive you for anything and everything. He said, I love you. He saved me over 45 years ago. And I want you to know I never went back because I don't have a back to go back to. Are you with me, somebody? My past is over. Hello, somebody. My future is bright. Hallelujah. I'm a child of God. Hallelujah. And God is my Father. Hallelujah. Remember, somebody, if he did it for me, if he did it for me, how many know he will surely do it for you? Can you give him the praise today? Can you stand on your feet and give him the praise? Hallelujah.
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14: This is Bishop Bob Jackson. 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And right now, Lord Jesus, I open the door to my heart and I receive you into my heart as my Lord and my Savior. Thank you, Lord Jesus.
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24: I had the privilege of visiting a particular company of a man who works at a company, and he actually had to escort me through the building and given me this tour. One reason is this facility is known to develop new things, and as a result, the company is very focused on protecting discovery, so they just don't allow people to wander around. If you're going to be in this plant, you actually have someone, you must have someone who is your guide. Apparently there are spies in the industry, and that's what they told me, who actually would try to sneak in and steal some secrets, so great care is taken. It's a shame that in the things of God, that same mindset does not exist. God's people need to be on the lookout for satanic counterfeits. You can be certain that whenever God is doing a good work, Satan is going to try to plant his agents in the work to try to throw the people off track. Now, Satan does not work in something dead, but when God really has life things happening, you can be certain Satan wants to get his claws into that. As we come to this particular section in Matthew, we need to remember that the concept of the kingdom in the mind of God has now taken on new meaning. When Christ said, "Repent, the kingdom of heaven is at hand," what that meant was they could ultimately have that kingdom right then and there. It could be established in total righteousness after Christ would go to Calvary.
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5: Back up into heaven till the time he comes again a second time and puts his feet on the ground. These parables cover that entire ministry, which includes the church age, the tribulation, and is a prelude to the millennium. Now, this is the way things are going to be, and there's an important lesson for us to learn, and it is this. Until Jesus Christ sends his angels to cast out all evil angels and people into the lake of fire to burn forever, Satan will produce a counterfeit to the true, pure work and word of God. Dr. Stanley Toussaint, who's written a tremendous commentary on this book of Matthew, says that there are three brand new things we learn in this parable of the wheat and the weeds, or the wheat and the tares. He said, first of all, we learn that the program of God will now take place in the world, not just Israel. Secondly, he says, we learn that good and evil will continue to coexist in the program of God in the world. And thirdly, Dr. Toussaint says, evil will coexist with good until the kingdom is established and Christ ultimately destroys the evil. There are seven distinct elements in this parable. Element number one, God's program on earth may be compared to a man who sowed good seed in the field. That's how it begins, verse 24. Jesus presented another parable to them saying, the kingdom of heaven may be compared to a man who sowed good seed in his field. Now this, ladies and gentlemen, is critical because right up front we see what the primary responsibility is in the age of God right now, and that is to carefully sow the seed of the word of God in the field. That is our responsibility. I read a story of a Christian minister who got on an airplane. He sat down next to a well-dressed businessman who had a Wall Street Journal under his arm. The minister asked him, what do you do? He said, I'm in the body-changing business. He said, I'm involved in figure salons all over the country. He said, I sell things that literally can change a person's self-concept. They get involved in these figure salons, and we go to work on helping them look better and feel good about themselves. He said he was part of a fast-growing company. He said he was looking to become the manager of all of the stores that were involved in the western part of the United States. He was excited about his organization. But then he turned to this minister and he said, well, what do you do for a living? And the minister said, well, I'm in the personality changing business. He said, oh? He said, do you have an office in a city? He said, oh, we have several offices. They're in every state all over the world. He said, well, how do you manage that many offices? And he said, oh, it's a father-son team, and they're involved in actually overseeing the work. He said, well, that must take a lot of capital. He said, oh, they have it. So they have all the resources necessary. In fact, they own a cattle on 1,000 hills. They said, well, what are they, in the cattle business? He goes, no. He said, it's just they have plenty to see that the job gets done. He said, well, how many people are in the organization? He said, I don't know, but he said, I'll tell you this, there's a spirit about all those people that are in this organization. He said, there's something about them, they're so committed to this organization that some of them would even be willing to die for it. The man was very intrigued by this. He said, does the company offer good benefits? He said, fantastic benefits. We have complete life insurance program. He said, we have a fire insurance plan. We also have a pension plan that's unbelievable. He said, we're actually storing up a mansion investments in which one day I'm going to be storing up a wonderful, wealthy pension plan. This man said to him, if you are part of a company like this, how come I've never heard about this before? And the minister thought to himself, because somebody has neglected to open their mouth and sow the seed of the great program of God, the gospel of God. The second element is, while his specific men were sleeping, the sower's enemy came and sowed a counterfeit crop of tares among the wheat and then went away. So when it says he sowed among the wheat, that preposition among means he sowed right in the middle of the good seed. He did his work right in the middle of God's work. Satan cannot uproot real Christians, so he starts planting counterfeits in their midst. The reason for the existence of evil is that God has an enemy. Whenever God is at work, that enemy's at work. Whenever God is doing something, that enemy wants to do something as well. Satan produces a counterfeit crop, and that's exactly what he does. For example, he produces a counterfeit brethren. Paul called them false brethren. He produces a counterfeit gospel. Paul said in Galatians, they preach another gospel. It's not the same gospel. They produce counterfeit

0: doctrine. John called it the doctrine of demons. Satan produces a counterfeit righteousness, a zeal, but not according to knowledge. And Satan produces counterfeit churches that'll be spit out of the mouth of God. And ultimately, he's going to produce a counterfeit Christ. He's called the Antichrist. The third element that he brings out is when the wheat neared its harvest time, the tares became evident. Now, you notice in verse 26, but when the wheat sprouted and bore grain, then the tares became evident also. Now, the actual Greek word for tare is zizanion, which is a type of weed that actually looks like wheat. The weed is darnel, which botanically looks close to wheat, and you cannot tell the difference until it reaches a mature age. When it's young, you can't detect that it really is bad weed. And apparently, one of the things that the nation Israel was known to do is when they were having their land taken over by some foreign power, such as Rome, some of the agriculturists decided, we're not going to let them just get all of our crops. So they would actually go through the field and they would sow this poisonous seed to grow along with the wheat. So the point was that it would ultimately poison the Roman people and those that were dominating Israel. In fact, Rome came out with a law against this. You could not sow tares amongst the weeds. But the point is, you cannot detect it initially. You cannot spot it immediately. Satan likes to do this kind of thing. He starts a poisonous work. Which brings us to the fourth element. When the servants of the sower saw the tares, they questioned the sower, how did the tares get into this field? Verse 27, the slaves of the landowner came and said to him, sir, did you not sow good seed in your field? How then did it have tares? Now here's a straight question. His servants go to their sower and ask him. And by the way, this is a good principle. Before they start acting and doing something, they need to go to the manager and ask him, what should they do? What's going on? Why is this happening? They don't just start acting here. They do the right thing. They communicate with the sower, who is the Son of God. We have a responsibility as people of God to be in communication with God and prayer and ask God for opportunities to sow good seed. That's a wonderful thing to do. That's a real part of evangelism. Now, the fifth element is the sower informed his servants that an enemy did this, and his servants asked whether or not he wanted them to get rid of the tares. Look at verse 28. And he said to them, an enemy has done this. The slave said to him, do you want us then to go and gather them up? Now, here's a straight question. Does God want his disciples running through the world, pointing out sin, judging counterfeits, going on crusades against people who are in sin? Is that our job, to stamp out sin? James and John were really revved up a couple of times, and one time they said, let's call fire down from heaven and destroy these people. These people that are sinful, these people that are rejecting you, these people that are mocking you. And Jesus said, apparently you've missed the key of what your responsibilities are here. Now here's a question that's asked to them. Is it our job, for example, to bomb abortion clinics? Is it our job to picket adult bookstores? Is it our job to go out and burn witches? Is it our job to promote rallies against things that we see as being wrong and evil? Is that what we're called here to do? You get your answer in verse 29. But he said, no, for while you're gathering up the tares, you may uproot the wheat with them. The sower says, no, that's not your job. While you're getting rid of some of the tares, you may end up destroying some of the wheat. And your job is not to uproot the tares. Your job is to sow the seed to win souls to Jesus Christ. Dr. John MacArthur made an interesting historical observation when he said, every time in history where the church has presumed that it is their responsibility to judge evil and get evil out of the world, it has resulted in an ungodly bloodbath. You have the Crusades in the Middle Ages, unbelievable brutality that was committed against Christians, against especially Muslims and Jews in the name of the Prince of Peace. Then you have the Inquisitions. The Inquisitions in reaction to the Protestant Reformation, where countless thousands of Christians were executed who did not submit to the dogma and the authority of Roman Catholicism. They were imprisoned, tortured, and executed. That is not God's will for this age. Our job is not to judge and stamp out evil. That's not our assignment. Which brings us to the seventh element. The sower informs his servants that both will be allowed to grow until the harvest, at which time his reapers will take care of the judgment. Look what he says in verse 30. Allow both to grow until the harvest, and in the time of the harvest, I will say to the reapers, first gather up the tares and bind them in bundles to burn them up, but gather the wheat into my barn. Both good and evil are growing together. What Jesus Christ says is, you aren't going to judge here and now. I'll take care of that. That's not your responsibility. You sow the seed. Now, frankly, these disciples don't have much of a clue what he's talking about. Notice verse 36. He left the crowds and went to the house, and the disciples came to him and said, explain to us the parable of the tares in the field. The disciples are saying, well, what's he talking about here? And in verses 36 to 43, Christ gives his disciples an explanation and interpretation of the parable. This is the only parable, really, where Christ really goes to work on carefully explaining great details here. The next parables that we'll see, the kingdom-like parables, he doesn't really give a great explanation like he does in this kingdom-like parable. But there are 9 points of explanation that he gives here. Number one, one who sows the good seed is Jesus Christ, verse 37. And he said, the one who sows the good seed is the Son of Man. Now, I want you to notice what Christ is doing. He's investing himself in sowing good seed. He is the good seed. The gospel is the good seed. The word of God is the good seed. It's about him. He's not arguing with the religious world. He's sowing the good seed. The parables cover a whole time period which Christ was on earth till he'll go back into heaven. His focus is sowing the seed of the word of God. When we sow the seed of the word of God, we, ladies and gentlemen, have a true Christ-like ministry. Now, secondly, don't miss this point. The field is the world where the word of God is sown. Do you see that in verse 38? We read, explain to us the parable of the tares. And he said, the one who sows the good seed is the Son of Man, and the field is the world. Do you understand that point? The field is the world, not the church. You see, ladies and gentlemen, our job is to sow the seed to the world. Our job is not to judge the world. This is a very, very important point that you do not want to miss. This must have shocked the Jews who, to this point, believed that the gospel of the kingdom was only to go to the nation Israel, which Christ himself taught. You don't take this message to anyone outside of the ethnic origin of the nation Israel. He taught them that back in Matthew chapter 10. This would have shocked the Jews. But Christ says, look, I want you to understand something. The field is the world. Thirdly, the good seed are true believers who live in the world. Now look carefully at verse 38. The sons of the kingdom, as for the good seed, these are the sons of the kingdom. Now, ladies and gentlemen, this is a powerful, powerful lesson to see. If you've experienced the grace of God, you've been planted at various places in the world as a good seed of God. He has put you in your environment. He's put you in your neighborhood. He's given you your abilities. He's given you your assignments, your responsibilities, your work. All of that is yours. He's entrusted that to you, and he's planted you right where he wants you to be. And your responsibility and my responsibility, where we've been planted, is to be a reflection of his grace, to be a good reflection of the glory of God. We've been planted. We are on assignment from God. And our assignment is, you sow the seed and be a reflection of the grace of God. The fourth explanation is the tares are religious unbelievers who live in the world. Verse 38 says, the tares are the sons of the evil one. There are religious people, denominations, cults, religions that are all in the world. They appear to be real, but they are phony. They are not true. They are a hypocritical bunch of religions. And God says they're growing in there too. They're out there in the world, and they're growing right alongside the good seed that I have, which are the people of my program and kingdom who are spread all over the world. The fifth explanation is the enemy who sowed the bad seed into the middle of the good seed is the devil. Verse 39, and the enemy who sowed them is the devil. Which brings us to the sixth explanation. The harvest time will be the end of the age. Now, this is not talking about the church in any way. This isn't talking about church judgment. He says, and the harvest is the end of the age, and the reapers are the angels. Now, this is not the Bema Seat judgment for the church. This is the end of the age judgment that will occur at the end of the tribulation period. That is the harvest time when evil's going to be routed out. And the seventh explanation is the reapers are the angels. Now notice whose ministry job it is to stamp out evil. That falls to the angels. It does not fall to you or to me. It does not fall to the church. It falls to the angels. They're the ones that are going to rid the world of evil. That's not our job. Our job is to sow the seed of the gospel. The eighth explanation is at the end of the age, Jesus Christ will authorize his angels to gather all unbelievers up and cast them into the lake of fire. Notice verse 40. So just as tares are gathered up and burned with fire, so it shall it be at the end of the age. The Son of Man will send forth his angels, and they will gather out of his kingdom all stumbling blocks. That is, all religious people who cause people to stumble from coming to faith in Jesus Christ and faith in him alone, and those who commit lawlessness, and will throw them into the furnace of fire. Now notice this, in that place there will be weeping and gnashing of teeth. Weeping refers to emotional pain. Gnashing of teeth refers to physical pain. Hell is not some party place, it's a pain place. And the end result of this judgment will be when these angels come back, they are actually going to take all evil and all evil unbelievers and all that faulty religious nonsense that people believe that are trying to pollute the minds of people from the truth. And he's going to gather all of them up, the angels will, and cast them into the lake of fire. And the ninth explanation is at that time, the righteous will shine forever in the kingdom of their Father. Now you've got a righteous kingdom. Verse 43. Then the righteous will shine forth as the sun in the kingdom of their Father. He who has ears, let him hear. This is the time when the kingdom will be known and seen. This is the time the kingdom will be weed free. Now, having dissected what Jesus taught, I want to leave us with seven observations from this parable tonight. Number one, the enemy watches for places and people with whom God is doing a good work. Satan is on the lookout where God's doing good things. Satan is on the lookout for good fields. He carefully watches where the real power of God is at work. And when he spots it, he wants to move in for an attack. When God starts working in people's lives, when they all of a sudden start coming alive to the good seed of the Word of God, you can be certain that Satan is on notice and his forces, and they want to go to work and they want to go to war. The moment a person begins to make some right choices, that this is right and God is working, that's the moment that you'll find yourself in some form of attack. And that's no coincidence. That's the way Satan works. Secondly, Satan's method of attack is to sow counterfeit bad seed in the midst of good seed. Jude said it this way, certain men creep in unnoticed who will eventually be destroyed. The bad seed is not sown openly but secretly. That's how Satan works. He does his finest work behind the scenes with religion and religious people. He will plant unbelievers and people who are religious and keeping people from truth, keeping people from grace. He plants these people in high positions of power in the midst of those with whom God is doing a great work. And his methodology here is to attack true growth and truth from being seen and known. The church age is characterized by many counterfeit professions of faith of people who are professing to be right with God who are not right with God. A counterfeit does not look bad. It somewhat looks good, but it will ultimately be seen for what it is. Thirdly, Satan does his work when God's people are asleep. We see that. We must stay alert to true doctrine, sound doctrine. We must always check things in light of Scripture. The thing that will characterize the work of God is people will fall asleep in sound doctrine. Paul said, warning, Timothy, I charge you, preach the word. The time will come when they will not endure sound doctrine, but after their own lusts, they'll heap to themselves teachers having itching ears. Timothy was warned by Paul, you be focused on preaching and teaching the word of God. You see, ladies and gentlemen, Satan wants people to be lured to sleep when it comes to understanding the scriptures. Because if he can do that, if they don't know what the scriptures actually say, if they aren't really involved in what's sound and true, he can mess with them and get something faulty there. And frankly, only those truly trained in the word of God, only those skilled in the Word of God can spot counterfeit weeds. The more we're trained and skilled in the Word, the more we will be able to spot that which is phony, spot that which is not real. It is not possible for Satan to sow bad seed if God's people stay alert to their own spiritual eyes and to their own doctrine. Now, by the way, our job is not to stamp out sin in the world. That is true from this parable. This parable is not a discussion about the church. You see, some people that say this is talking about the church say, oh, the church should never judge any sin. It's not the job of the church to ever call sin sin in the church or ever do anything that would stand up for what's righteous. We just have to wait and let Jesus judge it when he comes back. And they base it on this parable. But let me say right now, that's not church teaching. Paul would teach that the church is to be a place that's pure. It's to be a place where leaven is not permitted to grow. It's to be a place later on in Matthew 18 where sin will be confronted. The church is to be kept clean. And if there are those who say they're brothers and sisters and they're persisting in a lifestyle of ungodliness, they are to be confronted. They're not to be tolerated. And certainly the church is not to tolerate evil doctrine or evil action. Nowhere is the church taught you let evil grow until judgment time comes. In fact, Paul says, don't you have anybody in the church that can judge evil? So this is referring to our responsibility to those outside the church. Our job's not to go out in the world and stamp out sin. That's not our job. Our job's to work on our own lives and work on our own fellowship. We must be on guard ourselves, on guard for our own lives, on guard in understanding the word, for doctrine. We must be involved in protecting the church. Wake up, stay alert. Why? Because there's an enemy that sees where the work of God is happening. Which brings us to the fourth observation. It's not the job of God's people to harvest out evil from the world. Our job is not to stamp out evil. Our goal in life is not to rid the world of evil. That's the angel's job. I don't have to worry about that responsibility. That's theirs. Our job is to sow the seed of the word of God exactly like Jesus Christ. And there are many believers, well-meaning, who miss this point. They're wasting time. They think it's their job to fight, to protest, to picket, to rid the world of evil. That isn't our job. Our job for this age is to sow the seed of the truth of God. Dr. Gabe Line said, it's an idle dream to think that we're supposed to reform the world of its obnoxious evils. That is not our responsibility. Our responsibility is to evangelize. Which brings us to the fifth observation. When we try to stamp out evil, we can destroy those who aren't evil. See, our job is to present grace to sinners. And when we go on some crusade against evil, we can do great harm to those who need to hear grace. All they do is see us as some type of people who are against them. That's not our job. Our job is not to destroy evil or those who are evil. Our job is to present God's gospel to them. Now, I'm sure there are some people that are purely evil. I'm sure there's some people that should be judged, but we can't see just exactly who they are. We don't know who God's grace is going to touch and who God's grace isn't going to touch. And we don't want somebody to get hit in friendly fire. We don't want to be firing at evil when this is one that God could save and do a great work with. We're not called to judge or stamp out evil in the world. Our job is to preach grace. I told you this story, and I don't say this story for any heroic thing on my part, because it really isn't, but it just, to me, illustrates the point. A number of years ago in our ministry in Indiana, I get a knock at the door of the office, and all these churches were involved in this picketing and protesting of an abortion clinic that was up in Merrillville, Indiana, just south of Chicago, and they asked, will you get in it? And I said, no, we will not. But I got in my car and I drove up to the abortion clinic, and as I drove to the clinic, here they are, boy, they've got those pickets up and down the side of the streets. I pull into the parking lot, I go in, I said, can I talk to the person who's in charge here? And this woman came out who was in charge here, and I said, look, I don't agree with what you do here. I want you to understand that right up front. But I said, I'd like to try and help you if I could, because I'd like to try to tell people about a God of grace who can forgive people of sins, including abortion. So I said, if you have someone come in here, a young lady who has an abortion, or she's contemplating having it, but she would like to talk to someone, I'd like to make myself available. If she's gone ahead and gone through with it, I'd still like to make myself available to be able to share with them that there's a God that can still use them and do good things with them. That's what I would like to tell them. The woman started to cry right in this lobby. She says to me, you're the first Christian who's ever come in here to tell us that there's a God who cares about us and a God who could forgive us and save us. The rest of them are across the street with their pickets and protest signs. Ladies and gentlemen, do you see the point Jesus is making here? Our job is not to picket and protest and fight and try to wrestle evil out of the world. Our job is to present the truth of God's amazing grace. The sixth observation is Satan has a counterfeit to every truth and true work of God. A number of years ago in our ministry in Pocatello, Idaho, in a lady who was getting out of prison, we were responsible for befriending her, for actually getting her a place to live. The church was amazing. They rallied around her, put food, and got her a job. This woman said that she really wanted to go someplace in her walk with the Lord. Our church rallied around this woman, and it was absolutely wonderful to see the church do this for this lady who had been out of prison. The Mormons got wind of it. And here were our people loving and caring for this woman and praying for this woman and sharing the true gospel of God with this woman. And the Mormons got wind of it. And the Mormons came along and said to her, we can top it. We can give her more than Pocatello Bible Church if you'll come with us. We'll do more for you than they did. And she wrote us off that quick. And the last we heard, she was hooked in with them. I look at this parable and I say, that's just how Satan works. He's got that counterfeit group, and they're there, and they're at work, and the minute God starts working, so does he. Which brings us to the final observation, the ultimate moment of shining for God's people will be when all evil from all ages has been cast into the lake of fire at the great white throne judgment. Watch out for counterfeits. Stick to the word. That is, ladies and gentlemen, why we go straight through these books of the Bible. We don't bounce around. We don't flap around. We take the books of the Bible and go straight through them. That's what grounds our mind. That's what will enable us to spot what is phony and what is real. Sow the seed. That's our job this week. Your job is not to go out there and try to tell people all of the evil that they've done. Your job is to sow the seed of the truth of God. Present the gospel of grace to them. And when we're doing that, we're carrying out our responsibility in the program of God that's called the kingdom. Let's pray.
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0: you have decisions you've made in your past that leave you with lingering regret? Maybe a recent mistake you've made that has left you feeling ashamed? Today on Truth for Life, Alistair Begg points out why our failures are never final with God. Let's turn on our Bibles to John chapter 21, where we'll see the Apostle Peter's spiritual failure and his restoration.
1: Well, we have been proceeding through the Gospel of John at a somewhat leisurely pace, considering each of the truly, truly statements of Jesus. Of those statements, only two that I have found are directed expressly to Simon Peter. One of them we just read, you can see it there in the 18th verse. Truly, truly, I say to you, when you were young, you used to dress yourself and walk wherever you wanted, but when you're old, you will stretch out your hands, and another will dress you and carry you where you do not want to go. It's a very solemn statement on the part of Jesus. It surely must have reverberated to the very core of Simon Peter himself. And in order to come to terms with this truly, truly statement, I want us, first of all, to recognize that in it we have a prediction of Peter's death, and that comes within the context of the revelation of Jesus himself, and that in turn, in the context of an examination conducted by Jesus in relationship to Peter. First of all, though, here in this statement, a prediction of Peter's death. Perhaps it would be better to refer to it as a prophecy or a promise. The solemn nature of it, truly, truly, I tell you the truth. Everything that Jesus says is true, but he chooses on certain occasions to introduce what he's saying in this particular fashion. He speaks, as always, straightforwardly, candidly, we might say, and in addressing Peter in this way, his words are hard, but as we will see, they are necessary. Jesus is actually saying to Peter, you know, you, as you look back on your life, understand this. Now, in the present tense, I want you to know that life is going to be different for you. You're going to eventually stretch out your arms and you're going to be carried where you do not want to go. Where does he not want to go? Well, he didn't want to go to crucifixion, which, as John is about to explain, is the nature of the euphemism. And it is an important point to pause and recognize something, that the absence of people through death is a sad and painful reality. Those who do not believe in Jesus, who don't understand Jesus as the resurrection and the life, have no answer to death. They really have no explanation of death. They're tempted to believe that it is simply a natural occurrence, that we can just embrace it, when in actual fact, the Bible makes it clear that death is the penalty for sin. And the only place that that is dealt with is in the one who dies in the place of the sinners, namely Jesus. And so we understand that as we conduct funerals, as some of us will do in the next few days, we're able to affirm that. And without question, we affirm that. However, the fact is, as Calvin observes, the dread of death is implanted in us. Augustine similarly, and just cryptically said, no man likes to die. And even Jesus himself in the Garden of Gethsemane prays, Father, if you are willing, let this cup pass from me. And so this is a solemn statement, this prediction of the death of Peter, because he's not simply saying, Peter, you're going to die. He's explaining the manner of Peter's death. The picture here of arms outstretched, as you see in verse 19, John helps us, clarifies it. This Jesus said to show about what kind of death he was to glorify God. Peter had heard Jesus on previous occasions explaining that the pathway of discipleship is a pathway that is a cross-shaped one. If anyone, Jesus said, would come after me, let him deny himself and take up his cross and follow me. For whoever would save his life will lose it, and whoever loses his life for my sake and the gospel will find it. Peter heard that, Peter believed that, and Peter wrote that when he wrote to the recipients of his first letter. 1 Peter 4, he says to his sheep, if you're insulted for the name of Christ, you're blessed, because the Spirit of glory and of God rests upon you. And that is the significance of the closing phrase there, that he will show you by what kind of death he was to glorify God. It's a strange thought, and yet it points in that direction. It must have been an interesting reality for Peter to realize, taking Jesus' word at face value, as he must, that somewhere along the line this was going to happen to him. It was a promise that came from Jesus. We don't know. We don't know. But as long as we have health in our bodies, we need to ask God to enable us to live in such a way that when our end comes, that we might even glorify God in our death. Now, that is essentially the truly, truly statement. I'm telling you, you used to be able to go around, put on your own clothes, go where you want. A day is coming, Peter, when you won't be able to do that. Rather, someone will dress you that will carry you where you do not want to go. Well, let's leave that there and let's move to our second point by pointing this out. It would have been a dreadful thing if Peter had gone to this second truly, truly statement of Jesus directly from the first one, where Simon Peter said to him, Lord, where are you going? Jesus said, where I'm going, you can't follow me now, but you will follow afterward. Peter characteristically says, Lord, why can't I follow you now? I will lay down my life for you. And Jesus answered, will you lay down your life for me? Truly, truly, I say to you, the rooster will not crow till you have denied me three times. Now, do you see what I'm saying? It would be a dreadful thing if that truly, truly statement was then to be followed immediately by this truly, truly statement, and then the death of Peter. But look at all that happens in the interim between the denial and what we find here. In fact, the verses of chapter 21, which give us the context, make this marvelously clear. Notice verse 21. After this, Jesus revealed himself again to the disciples by the Sea of Tiberias. And then if you look down to verse 14, this was now the third time that Jesus was revealed to his disciples. Why the repetition? I think in order that we might understand that to translate it, Jesus appeared, it doesn't really give value to the verb in the Greek. In other words, we can appear or disappear, but to manifest himself, to show himself, was a decision on the part of Jesus. After all, he's resurrected from the dead. The New Testament is quiet on where he was during all of that time. We can't speak concerning it. He was alive, he was present. And so, if you like, if we put it just simply, when he wakened up in the morning, he said, I'm going to go and show myself to these fellows today. And that is exactly what he's doing. And so it is that the one who is revealed is the one of whom Peter had said, you are the Christ, the Son of the living God. This Jesus who is now beside the shore is the one that he has been declared to be the very Messiah of God, and he has been crucified, buried, raised, and revealed, and now he comes to the shore. And the picture is an understandable one. You'll see there are seven ordinary men on an evening fishing trip. The fishing trip is significant insofar as they caught nothing. They went out, got into the boat, and they caught nothing. Peter is the initiator. He's the one who says, I'm going to go fishing. He says, okay, let's go. And that's exactly what happens. And then there's a stranger on the shore. Just as the day was breaking, Jesus stood on the shore. Now notice, yet the disciples did not know that it was Jesus. Not only does he stand there, but he speaks to them. "I've got a question for you, boys," he says. "Do you have any fish?" Surely that's the one question that fishermen don't want asked, especially if they've got answer in this way. "Did you catch any?" "No, but I influenced a few." No. "Did you have any fish?" "No," they said to him. And so he said, "Well, cast your net on the right side of the boat, and you will find some." Now, you see what's happening here? Jesus is, first of all, enabling them to acknowledge their failure before he then guarantees their success. There's a principle here. It is only when they realize what they are unable to do that they will then marvel at what Jesus has enabled them to do. And as you think about the whole notion of fishing for men, then you realize how important it actually is. "You will find some on the other side," he says, and they might have then responded, "You can say that again," because they hauled in such a quantity of fish. 153, we're told. And look at the notion of trying to get it back to where they need to be. But before you get there, there's the revelation of Jesus. The disciple whom Jesus loved said to Peter, "It's the Lord." Wow. "It's the Lord." And Peter said, "Let's erect a monument." No, he threw himself into the sea. You got to love Peter. I mean, when he gets it right, he gets it really right. When he gets it wrong, he gets it completely wrong. "It is the Lord." Boom, he's gone, straight in. He actually puts his clothes back on. He's stripped down fishing, and he's now going to meet divinity, so he kind of cleans his act up. He's not going to wear a baseball cap in a church. Not Peter. Oh, no. He puts his clothes back on, ready to meet. And the disciples came in the boat behind him, dragging the net full of fish, for they weren't far from the land, about 100 yards off. And when they got to the land, they saw a charcoal fire in place with fish laid out on it and bread. Now, if we were making a movie of this, we would now bring in the theme music that we had played at the previous charcoal fire in the courtyard of the high priest. Because you can't but imagine, charcoal fires have an aroma to them. You can't imagine that Peter was able to walk up to this charcoal fire without the smell in his nostrils reminding him of where he had been at the previous charcoal fire, which was the occasion when the other truly, truly statement had been made to him at the charcoal fire. Jesus here masterfully prepares him. "Come," he says, "and have breakfast." What a beautiful invitation. And they're in awe of him. You will see that. You can imagine them all gathering around him. None of them said, "Who are you?" Or, "Why would you say, who are you? We know who he is." They knew it was the Lord. It's the I Am. It's amazing. And he took the bread and he gave it to them. And so with the fish. He is committed to them. He is committed to those who are his own. But we mustn't miss the picture. Because I think that what we have in this encounter is not only a memorable historical incident, but it is a parable in some ways. Because the shoreline, as I just mentioned to you, is where this whole story had begun. Mark chapter 1, passing alongside the Sea of Galilee, Jesus saw Simon and Andrew, the brother of Simon, casting a net into the sea, for they were fishermen. And he said to them, "Follow me, and I will make you fishers of men." They then had begun to follow him, and recorded for us in Luke chapter 5 is a similar but different incident in which the boats are out on the lake, and Simon is encouraged to put out into the deep and let your nets down for a catch. And again, on that amazing occasion, Jesus is revealed in all of his power. And the reaction of Simon, of course, is to say, "Depart from me, because I'm a sinful man, O Lord." And on that occasion, Jesus says, Don't be afraid, because from now on, you will be catching men. Jesus has gone to the cross. He has emerged from the cross. He's about to dispatch his followers into the world. And before he sends them out into the world, he wants them to understand that the mission to which they are going lies on the other side of their acknowledgement of their impotence. Have you caught any? No. Do this. Overwhelmed. The invitation to breakfast that Jesus provides here is actually preparing them for the role that they're going to fulfill, that they are actually going to see people come into the fellowship of the kingdom. Revelation 3:20, behold, I stand at the door and knock. If anyone hears my voice and opens the door, I will come into him. I will sup with him and he with me. The picture of the celebration that is represented in that meal, that it's not just having a meal, but it is an indication of the reality of what has taken place. And so instead of moving from Peter's denial to the prediction of Peter's crucifixion, he reveals himself, how good and kind he is. And then, in verses 15 and following, he conducts an examination with Peter. And there's only one question. One question, and it's asked three times. A painful conversation, for sure, but as we will see, profitable. A painful examination insofar as by means of this examination, Peter was reminded of the mess that he had made. It was impossible for this not to be the case. Do you love me? Well, of course, he was reminded of his ill-advised audacity. If it came to loving, Peter was the one who had said, you know, if everybody else goes away, you can count on me. Even if they all fall away, I won't fall away. And yet, in due course, he collapsed. Do you judge him? I hope not. Have you ever collapsed? You ever fudged it? You ever said, no, not really? James confronts us all when he says we all stumble in many ways, and if anyone doesn't stumble in what he says, he's a perfect man. From the same mouth come blessing and cursing. My brothers, this ought not to be so. The same lips that said you're the Christ are the lips that said, I'm telling you, I do not know this man. And what Jesus is doing here in this painful examination is giving Peter the opportunity, three opportunities, to confess his love for him. That's the question. Do you love me? That is actually the great question. Because he wants to make sure that Peter is confronted by the fact of his demise and his sin, so that he can then be restored, reconfirmed, re-energized, and go forward. You see, when I turn my back on Christ, when I deny Christ, when I do whatever it is that runs absolutely foul of what Jesus says, he doesn't just come along and say, oh, it doesn't matter. Let's just keep moving. You know, that was Tuesday, but this is Wednesday. No, he comes and he examines us. He wants to know, do you actually love me? Because after all, we know that if a person loves me, he will keep his commandments. So what in the world were you doing? Do you love me? Do you? That's what he's saying. Now, Peter, he doesn't get into comparisons at all perfectly. He simply says, Lord, you know everything. You know that I love you. And that's why the examination is profitable. Because not only does it remind him of the mess that he'd made, but it reminds him of the mission to which he is returning. He's not only going to fish for men, he's going to shepherd the sheep, the lambs, the old, the young, the whole gang. And here's what I want you to notice as we close. Peter denied Jesus, but he wasn't disqualified by Jesus. Jesus was not part of the cancel culture. He didn't say, you know what, one strike and you're out. You're done. No, Peter's shame at the first charcoal fire is more than overshadowed by the love of Christ here at the second charcoal fire, because he's the sinner's friend. He didn't come to add a big company of righteous people. So let me say to you this morning, wherever you are on this journey, you might actually be here painfully aware of the fact that you have made a horrible mess of things. You might even be paralyzed by a sense of shame. And you need to know, as Peter discovered and as Paul made clear, it's God who forgives. It's God who renews. It's God who fits us for service. See, to answer the question, Lord, you know that I love you, is to acknowledge that in an inward sense, the love that we have for Jesus is a love that emerges from the fact that we know that our mess has been paid for, has been pardoned, has been forgiven. The question is really simple, and the answer is really honest. He's not asking, Peter, do you think you're properly repentant? Peter, do you believe sincerely? Peter, are you serving me properly? Peter, are you witnessing regularly? No. One simple, single, searching question. Do you love me? Lord, he says, you know everything. You know I love you. I don't love you perfectly. I don't love you as consistently as I should. But I love you. And that for the rest of his life, the sincerity of Peter's love would be tested and would be displayed in feeding Christ's sheep and in facing his death. There's one simple question, looking for one honest answer. I mean, are you prepared to go out into the community and tell people, you know what, I am what I am, but I'll tell you one thing. I love Jesus. I love him. I don't know if I love him enough, but I do love him. But are you religious? I love Jesus.
2: 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I'm Bob Lapine. 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
5: A while ago, I was in a cab, and we passed a ghost bike on the side of the road. Do you know what a ghost bike is? It's when a bike has been painted white to commemorate the fact that a cyclist had been killed there. So I noticed it. And I said to my cab driver, "Wow, look at that, a ghost bike." And he said, "Yeah, there's a lot of them along here." And I said, "That's just horrible." Well, it turns out this cab driver's name is Tom. So I say to Tom, the cab driver, "So Tom, what do you think happens after we die?" Tom says, "Well, I think that we come back as another life form. If we've lived a good life, it'll be a higher life form. If we've lived a bad life, it'll be a lower life form." And on he went for a few moments and I listened. And then he said, "Well, what do you think happens after we die?" I said, "Well, Tom, let me tell you. I believe that when we die, if we put our faith in Jesus Christ, we'll go straight to heaven. And I believe one day heaven will come to earth and it'll be amazing, Tom." And Tom, the cab driver, says, "You know what? I like your version of the afterlife better than mine." I said, "Hey, Tom, this is not my version of the afterlife. This is what's in the Bible. But there's only one way to get to heaven, and that's through Jesus Christ. God has dropped one lifeline from heaven, and it's Christ. And he's offering it to you tonight. Are you prepared for eternity?"
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0: But the bottom line is, do not follow the practices of the pagan worship. But let's look at this word, from things polluted by idols. So polluted means something on the outside gets on the inside. I love this quote. All the water in the world, however hard it tried, could never sink the smallest ship unless it gets inside. And then you can add to that, all the sin in the world, no matter how hard it tried, could never get in the Christian soul unless it gets inside. So we're around pollutants, aren't we?
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2: 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John Calvin once said, the human heart is an idol factory. 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
5: If your job becomes idolatry, one of the things I saw, you know, it wasn't when I was growing up. Many of you, if you're older, you know as well. But when I started coaching Little League many years ago, by the way, you have to be some tough skin to umpire Little League. Parents, my goodness. I did one game and I said, no more, I'm hiring them. But travel ball came into existence. And like, that's the God. It really was. No more church, weekends. Our son was you know, he's nine. He was really good pitching for All-Stars. And I had a pitching mound at our house. And we had people telling us, sign him up for this travel ball team. Like, we have church and say, that's fine. We'll take him for the weekend. Don't worry. I'm like, you take my son for the weekend and travel? Like, but that was the focus. And there, we would never see them at church. Now, I get it. You can't have one or the other. I know. It's challenging. And I think we need to do sports. I love sports. It's very healthy. But when you start to, when that's your God. By the way, do you know the percentage of kids who make it to the big leagues? But did you know that every single one of them will stand before Jesus? And we get so focused on these things. And I mean, you fill in the blank. Is there anything that comes before God? That's your priority. Making the money, building the career, portfolio, passions. Because it is true. I saw it a lot more growing up too. I mean, church attendance was pretty regular. Now I think it's like 1.5 times. There's not 1.5, but they take an average. 1.5 Sundays a month people come. It's like it's dumbed down to where now it's if it fits in my calendar. Okay, what is taking the place of your time with the Lord in church? And of course, summer. Wow, we got Havasu. We've got the beach. We've got the ocean. And I encourage people, we tell it to people, take breaks. Please, take a break. Susie's on break. Maddie's break. You have to. It's very healthy. But if that's your passion all the time, I got to go here and do this, and we'll get to church sometime. I'll get to God's Word sometime. I'm too busy. It becomes idolatry. It's what takes the place of God. And anything can, family can slip in there. Uh-oh. You ever heard that term, helicopter parents? Right? And just always about their kids, always about the family, and they're putting that first. So anything that grabs our affections, drains our time, it affects our habits and it refashions our passions. I saw this a lot, of course, in the fitness industry. That can become very idolatrous if you're focused on the external and not the internal. And it becomes a form of idolatry as well. Now, again, all these things can be good as long as they have their proper perspective in your life. And the pole of idolatry is subtle, isn't it? It doesn't, if you saw the end result, you wouldn't take the plunge. But it's a subtlety. And what happens is less time pursuing God and more time pursuing the idolatry. That's how it's subtle. It creeps in slowly. Like, okay, this, and I'll miss this, and I don't have time for God's Word, this. And it begins to creep in subtlety. So, and before you know it, You're way far away from God. Where did the drift begin? A long time ago. It's subtle. That's how it pulls. Because who's gonna begin to walk away from God by choice? And so we are in Acts 15, verse 6. And the apostles and the elders came together to consider this matter. How many of you remember what the matter is? Hopefully some of you, if you're here last Sunday. Some of the religious leaders were saying, okay, you believe in Jesus, but you also have to be circumcised. Basically, you have to follow the custom.

customs of Moses. Yes, Jesus, thank you for the cross, but you also have to do this and do this and do this. And be careful of those religions. If you dig deep enough in most religions and you research it, you will get to where it talks about, yeah, you really have to do these things. You have to do these works. And that was, if you remember, that's one of the big points of the Reformation, saved by grace alone, through faith alone, and Christ alone. And they were, Martin Luther got upset at the book of James because he's, you know, with faith without works is dead, and the Roman Catholic Church used that. But the scripture in context makes perfect sense. If you don't have works, your faith, obviously you don't have genuine faith. It wasn't promoting works-based religion, it was showing the true condition of the heart. And so they said, you have to also follow the law of Moses. And there was a big dispute, as you can imagine. So Peter rose up and he got bold. And he said, men and brethren, you know that a good while ago God chose from among us that by the mouth of the Gentiles they should hear the word of the gospel and believe. And if we had time, we'd go to the Old Testament where God said he will bring a light to the Gentiles. And Peter felt his calling as well, Paul primarily to the Gentiles. And so they said, so God, who knows the heart, he acknowledged them. He acknowledged the Gentiles by giving them the Holy Spirit just as he did us. Here's the defining mark of Christianity. As believers, you have the Holy Spirit dwelling inside of you as a temple. How awesome is that? But you might say, well, I sure don't feel like that. Well, that's the hard part, because we can quench and grieve the Spirit. Look at those two words. Quench, the fire of the Spirit, and grieve, make sad. And when you do that, it's, you ever been there? You're pretty miserable. You're pretty miserable in that state. And that's why he said here, God gave them the Holy Spirit just as he did to us. How did the apostles know that the Gentiles received the Holy Spirit? Look, you can't look. You can't look at someone. Is that interesting? It was the outflow. It's the outflow. They had the Holy Spirit. And as we get through the book of Acts, you're going to see more of when the Holy Spirit would come upon people. It's incredible. And that's where they get that controversial tongues. Anybody hear that term, tongues, speaking in tongues? Well, Shane, what do you believe? What's the church believe? Well, we believe the Bible. I love just believing the Bible, what it says. You have a much harder time saying that doesn't happen anymore than I do saying, yeah, it does. Because I have scripture. Paul dedicates a chapter or two on it. He actually says, when that which is perfect comes, that which is in part will be done away with. The perfect is Christ. We see dimly now. But then when Christ comes, we'll see face to face, and we won't need the gifts. Love will never fail, but prophecy will fail, tongues will cease. These things will be done away with because you don't need them anymore. But it wasn't just tongues. That's not evidence. It's the overflow of the Holy Spirit. They were worshiping. They were singing the praises of God. They had been changed. They were repenting. So they saw the fruit. So if there's no fruit, do you truly know the Savior? Because that's really the litmus test. There is fruit. Now, it could be a little apple on an apple tree, and somebody else has lots of apples, but there's some fruit there. One fruit is the conviction that you're not where you need to be. The prodigal son was convicted. But they said, hey, we saw them experience the Holy Spirit just like God did to us. And what God did to them was in the upper room. The Holy Spirit came upon the disciples, waiting for him. Jesus actually said, go and wait. I will send the promise of my Father, the promise of the Holy Spirit. The Holy Spirit came upon them in the upper room, and then they went out and preached the gospel. And every time they would preach, the Holy Spirit would come upon the believers. And they call it baptized in the Holy Spirit. We're all baptized into the body of Christ with the Holy Spirit. And then as you're living out your faith, there's subsequent feelings of the Holy Spirit. When you get filled with the Spirit,
And we need that. I'm learning that. We need that. Paul actually said, be filled with the Holy Spirit. And he contrasted it. Do not be drunk with wine, which is debauchery, something you put in and you act a certain way, but be filled with the Spirit. So there is a choice involved. And it happens primarily as you're pursuing God, as you repent, as you get your heart right, as you fuel the fire of the Spirit versus quench it. That's how it really is evident in our lives. And God made no distinction between us and them. So there was no distinction between the Jews and the Gentiles. I'm happy for that. Aren't you? Purifying their hearts, because I'm a Gentile. As Gentile as they get. I did my DNA testing on one of those places. I think it was like, I don't know what it's... 90% English and German and Irish and all that whole, you know, European thing. No Jewish in me. I was thinking, God, this would be a little bit. Between us and them, purifying their hearts by faith. By the way, I think that's why there is so much hatred for the Jewish community in our nation, is because there is a spiritual ramification to that. We know that Israel isn't saved. We know that the government is corrupt, just like any government. We know there's many Jews who do not believe. They reject God. They reject the Messiah. But God's word says a lot still about the land and about what he wants to do and the people. And that my boss is a Jewish carpenter, as is all of you. So there's something special about that. So they said, now therefore, why do you test God? Why do you test God? Now this is, I almost had a whole sermon for this. Because did you know that God actually a few times says, test me in this. Wait a minute. Don't test God, but God says, test me. And then they say, don't test me. Well, what's, I remember I did this, I had a debate at the college, or I spoke at the college back in, I don't know what that was, 2018, and it said, put God to the test, and some people got bent out of shape, and they used these kind of verses, but I said, well, look at these other ones. So, to put God to the test the right way is, God says, test me in this, my word says this, and if you do this, you'll see the results. Just test me. Testing in the wrong way is doing what we know we shouldn't be doing. Hey, don't test me. Big difference, isn't it? Big difference. Because what you're doing, you're putting a yoke on the neck of the disciples. This imagery. You know what a yoke is? You ever seen back in the day, the oxen, and you'll see pictures where they have these big yokes around their neck, like these wooden things, and the oxen would actually be, the other side is the yoke is long, and the oxen's head's in it, and so is the other oxen's heads in this big yoke, and it keeps them straight, right, and pulling together, and it pulls, and he's saying, why put a yoke on them that they won't be able to carry? On that note, that's why the Bible says, do not be unequally yoked. And a lot of people use that for marriage, and it's true, but actually the context applies to anything, business. I see a lot of people really mess up their life when they get unequally yoked with an unbeliever, even in business. Partnerships, marriage, of course, is the big one. So why are you putting a yoke on the disciples? We couldn't even bear it. But we believe that through the grace of our Lord Jesus Christ, we shall be saved in the same manner as they were saved. And really, that's the message of the gospel. Saved by grace, through faith alone, through Christ alone, to the glory of God alone. It really is that simple. And then in verses 12 through 18, I don't have them all up there. Barnabas and Paul declared how many miracles God did through them among the Gentiles. So they listed the miracles and they talked about how great things were. And so then they said, therefore, I judge that we should not trouble those from among the Gentiles who are turning to God. In other words, we decided don't add all these
to-do list. Okay, you accepted Christ, but now you got to do this and do this and do this and do this. And be careful with kids too. You don't want to tell them, you know, you got to do this. You want to encourage them. This is how you build your faith. This is how you walk in the power of the Spirit. This is how you do please God. This is how you live a life of repentance. But it's not, you have to do this. God's going to be really mad at you. You know, you got Jesus, but you've got to do this. And you're putting a yoke. Who can carry that yoke? That burden for the rest of their lives. So we encourage them in the Scriptures. We teach the Scriptures. But ultimately, they need to be led by God. And so he said, okay, let's boil down to this. It's going to boil down to this. Write to them and tell the Gentiles to abstain from things polluted by idols, from sexual immorality, and from things strangled, and from the blood. Now, I could have showed you the commentaries. You know, it's like, I mean, they would get deep. And I'm like, my goodness. Here's what it boils down to. All of these are connected to pagan worship. So I made it simple. Instead of all this, all of these things are connected. So it's like, what in the world does... So I'm not supposed to eat things strangled. I mean, by the way, practically speaking, that's a good idea because an animal does that. All the toxins are stored, released in the way you slaughter an animal. And we could get into all kinds of things. The life of the flesh is in the blood and how to avoid it. But the bottom line is, do not follow the practices of the pagan worship, because they lived among the pagan worshipers. The whole empire was surrounded by pagan worship. But let's look at this word, from things polluted by idols. So polluted means something on the outside gets on the inside. I love this quote. All the water in the world, however hard it tried, can never sink the smallest ship unless it gets inside. And then you can add to that, all the sin in the world, no matter how hard it tried, could never get in the Christian soul unless it gets inside. So we're around pollutants, aren't we? That's why it says, be in the world, but not of the world. So when you allow those things, those pollutants to come in, and they will derail you spiritually speaking, and that's what he's talking about. Avoid things polluted by idols. So what they would even do is, avoiding these things, they would go, that's why he said, don't eat the meat, things like that, because they would kill this calf, and they'd say, this cow is sacrificed to Molech. Hey, let's have a tri-tip. And so their conscience should be, no, I don't, if it's dedicated to Molech, I don't feel good about that. And then what would happen is they say, well, okay, that's no big deal. All right, you know, whatever. And then they do that. And then, hey, why don't you drink some of this? Or why don't you go into this type of part? And they would slowly, subtlety, draw them away from God. So Paul just said, avoid all that. Now, if we had time, we could go into the verse where Paul said, don't worry about eating meat. Don't let somebody judge you. Basically, don't ask where the meat came from. If somebody feels compelled to eat it, that's fine. Leave them alone. That's who are you to judge another servant? To his own master, he stands or falls. But don't, you know, it's just, but if you know, like if I knew something like, hey, we just sacrifice this to, can you imagine being at a barbecue with your atheist friend and like, hey, this came from a cult up north and we'd sacrifice this meat to Satanism and, oh boy, yeah, I'm probably going to pass. Do you have any chicken? Wouldn't you? I wouldn't eat that thing. I don't know. I've never even drank that water. This what's called dead water. What's it called? Liquid death? With someone with a marketing background, that's the worst marketing I've ever heard in my life. Yet it takes off. And I see all these clips like they cast spells over it before they, I don't know. But I just, why drink water that's called liquid death? I'm not picking up that water, I'll tell you that much. Again, don't judge me. It's my choice. And then number two, the big one, sexual immorality. So avoid being polluted by idols, avoid sexual immorality. Anything outside of marriage
between a man and a woman. That is sexual immorality. And I shared an article on Facebook. I don't know the title now. Something like "Consider This for Pride Month." This has like 1,500 shares and like almost 1,000 comments. I haven't read one comment yet because I don't want to, you know, what's the point? I mean, really, you post the truth, you just leave it that way. I'm like, I could go and debate somebody in their basement in Connecticut.

0: 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Hey, I want to let our listeners know that due to budgeting issues, we will be removing Regaining Lost Ground from some of the radio stations that we currently air on. 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

0: I've heard it said that too many people miss the silver linings in life because they're always looking for gold. Now, there's nothing wrong with expecting the best, of course, but gold is valuable mainly because it's rare. So if that's all we're looking for, we'll miss a lot of other valuables along the way. When the Bible says to give thanks in everything, it means that in every situation in life, there is something valuable to grasp if we will look for it, embrace it, and be thankful. Even if it's nothing more than saying, it could have been worse, well, that makes your present circumstance valuable. This is David Jeremiah encouraging you to get on the road to new life. 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
5: 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Rejoice with those who rejoice. Weep with those who weep. 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
7: People believe what they want to believe, and frankly, they'll believe anything. There is no lie so big that some people won't believe it. C.S. Lewis said that he had only one friend who had actually seen a ghost, and that person didn't believe in immortality. The great thing is that we want to believe that we're forgiven, loved, and acceptable to God. For believers, it's when what you want to believe is actually true. Doesn't happen very often. Rejoice when it does. I'm Steve Brown. You think about that. 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
2: 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I'm Sharon Knotts, thanking you for joining us today because we know faith comes by hearing and hearing by the Word of God. Today's message by my father, Brother Hardy, is entitled God's Vineyard. I believe this word will do a work in your heart to inspire you to yield to the working of the Holy Spirit in your life, to bring forth much fruit for His glory, because the greatest danger for any Christian is to become barren and unfruitful. And now, God's Vineyard.
3: I'm going to preach on the vine, the branches, and the vine dresser. And before the message is done, you're going to find yourself in this message, one way or another. I hope the good way. And if you want to follow me in the Word, I'll be preaching the 15th chapter of John. Now, I want you to see the setting of the 15th chapter of John. This is in the crucifixion week, the end of Jesus' ministry in His humanity. He's going to do away with the old covenant. He's going to institute the new covenant. That's what He did at the Lord's table, didn't He do it? The 13th chapter of John. He wanted to eat that setter feast before He suffered. And when He got done the feast, then He instituted a new covenant. This is my body broken for you. This do ye as oft as you eat it in remembrance of me. Then He took the cup when He had supped, saying, this is the New Testament in my blood. The New Testament. The old's finished. This drink ye in remembrance of me. For as oft as you drink this cup and eat this bread, you do show forth the sacrificial death until the Lord comes. You're preaching the gospel. After He did that, He got up from the table, wrapped a towel around Him, poured water into a basin, and proceeded to wash the disciples' feet. And the very special meaning of it is, He was cleansing them. Of course, you remember Peter. He's always opening his mouth. Impetuous Peter. He's always speaking and getting himself in trouble, getting his foot caught in his mouth. He had a bad case of foot and mouth disease. And he came to Peter to wash his feet, and Peter says, you going to wash my feet? You're not going to wash my feet. And Jesus said, if I don't wash your feet, you'll have no part with me. 13th chapter of John. 9th verse of the 13th chapter, he says, Simon Peter saith unto him, Lord, not my feet only, but also my hands.
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5: Me. And they would get their feet dusty and dirty from their walk. And they need to get their feet cleansed from their walk. They could have took a shower before they left the house, but if they walked a block or so, their feet were dirty again. They didn't have to take a shower. They just need their feet clean. And said, you're all clean. But one, even the washing of his feet didn't do anything, because he had fell from where he had his original washing salvation. Because it said in the next verse down, because Jesus knew him that was to betray him. He couldn't be clean. He wanted to betray Jesus. How many say amen? You see, in the Eastern custom, that when you went into a person who invited you to the house for dinner, like at their Pharisee did to Jesus, they, when you come in, they give you water and a towel to wash your feet. In fact, when you come, they kiss you on each side of the cheek. The French still do that. That's the same thing as us shaking hands. It's just a form of greeting. How many say amen? Usually, if I'm really liking somebody, I not only shake the hand, I'll hug them. But I ran into a group of preachers from Australia, and when I went to hug them, they just stuck their hand out there and wouldn't let me do it because of the different customs. And while they were at the table, in came a harlot, knelt down and took her tears and washed Jesus' feet, took her hair and wiped it, and began to kiss his feet. And that old Pharisee got indignant in his mind and said, if this man was a prophet, he would know what kind of woman that she was. You know, she was. It's not what you was, it's what you are. Jesus said, he that is forgiven of much, forgiveth much. And he said, this woman here that you're condemning, said, when I come, you didn't kiss me on the cheek. You didn't give me a water and a towel to wash my feet. You didn't even show me the respects of normal hospitality. But this woman whose sins are many that are forgiven, she was so grateful that she took her tears and washed my feet. Took her hair instead of a towel and cleansed them. And instead of kissing my cheek, she kissed my feet. What do you think that guy felt like? Crawling under the rock from which he came out of. So the washing of the feet is telling us that you not only have to have the original washing, but you have to have the continual washing of the contamination that comes upon you from your daily walk amongst the sinner world. And you know where that washing comes from? The Word of God. Jesus said, now you are clean from the word which I spoke unto you. That's why you need to get in church to hear the word. That's where God cleanses you from all of that filth that you run into in the world in your daily life. Because if you don't get it cleansed, pretty soon it's going to get in your heart and pretty soon it's going to dominate you. I think we ought to sing now. It's nobody like Jehovah. Nobody like Jesus. Somebody said, sing. No, I'm preaching. That answers the question, how come somebody that had a glorious salvation and full of the Holy Ghost backslide? Because they don't keep getting the cleansing. He said he cleansed the church by the washing of the water. By the word, the blood originally cleansed us, and then the teachings of Jesus continues to keep our cleansing. John said in 1 John that all of us in the world is the lust of the flesh and the lust of the eye and pride of life. And that we had to be what? Cleansed by the washing of the water by the word. So you repented back 100 years ago. And you're counting on that. But where are you today? Where are all of these people that are

0: out of church today. If we had a sing-along, it'd be packed. I want to tell you a clear sign to let you know you're in trouble spiritually. And all this I'm giving you now, I didn't even plan. I didn't even study for. When you don't want to hear the word of God, you're in big trouble. I don't care if you come and sing all you want to. I don't care if you're a chance and say, Lord, Lord, Lord. Jesus said, don't call me Lord, Lord, and do not the thing I tell you. I'm going to see if you want to hear the word of God. I want to see if you got your Sunday morning bath. Used to be when they were kids, they'd have their Saturday night bath. They didn't have these elaborate bath rooms and all the tubs and spas. A lot of them had a good bar of yellow soap and a scrub brush because it took that much to get the dirt off the kids. You need to keep cleansed. The devil's bombarding you all the time. You can't even ride the transit bus. He's bombarding you with songs, with his propaganda, with his suggestion. Amen? You got to get washed to that stuff. That's what David said. Wash me with hyssop, and I shall be whiter than snow. Cleanse me. This is a daily thing. In fact, sometimes you might have to take a couple baths. So 3.5 years of Jesus' teaching was cleansing those 12. John 13, 14, 15, 16 was spoken only to the disciples of Jesus. How many say amen? They were the ones that ate the Passover meal. They were the ones that he washed their feet. And it went from 12 to 11 because Judas was going to be taken away from them. You following me? He had already let the lie of the devil penetrate him and evidently wasn't listening to the word of Jesus to cleanse him from the lie. The Bible said he was a thief, but Jesus chose him anyway and showed that he had confidence in the Judas by letting him be the treasurer. But he let that word slip. The devil wants to get you out of your secret place of prayer where you're in contact with God, where God can bring to your remembrance his word that keeps cleansing you from your evil walk amongst mankind.
1: Amen. What an insightful message by God's servant, Brother Hardy, God's Vineyard. This message, if you will allow it to penetrate deep into your spirit, will work the righteousness of Christ and the fruit of the Spirit in you and through you. Jesus said, I am the true vine, and my Father is the vine dresser, and you who believe in me are the branches. And like any good farmer, the Father is looking for fruit, good fruit, from every one of us. When one bears no fruit, he's cut out of the vine by the Father. And those who do bear fruit, he will prune that we might yield even more fruit. God has invested his best in us and taken all the necessary preparation to produce a fruitful vine with blue ribbon fruit. God sends his word to inspect our hearts to see if we are bringing forth godly fruit, and no one is exempt. Every branch will be inspected and pruned, and sadly some will be removed. But this message can help us to cut away all that is barren and cultivate the spiritual things in our lives that will produce good fruit. 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Friends, if you've come to enjoy Sound of Faith programming with its classics by my father, R.G. Hardy, a true prophet of the Lord whose dynamic ministry has spanned 6 decades, and if you have been inspired by the teachings and exhortations the Lord has given to me, many that have been forged in the fiery trials of faith I endured after a serious back injury in 1992, if this ministry has witnessed in your spirit as being sound in doctrine, strong in faith, true to righteousness, and highly anointed, then we would ask you to support it by making a monthly donation of $25 for 1 year to help us maintain this station and the radio ministry. 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
4: I'm Ruth Kramer with Mission Network News. A Christian site became a target in the Russia-Ukraine war. Then a ministry meets Nigerian pastors right where they're at with timely encouragement. We'll tell you what's happening in just a moment. In our first story, a Russian missile and drone barrage in Kyiv last week and hit the Kyiv-Pechersk Lavra monastery complex. The attack sparked a blaze at the Dormition Cathedral, an 11th century church in the monastery complex. Slava Gospel Association's Eric Mock says the monastery and the church on its grounds hold deep religious and cultural significance.
5: The church buildings and the monastery in Kyiv are classic. There's an underground area where saints of old in the Orthodox tradition are entombed, and people will go, visitors come from countries all around the world to see this monastery. So when Russia chose to strike that monastery, it caught everyone by surprise. Of all the strategic sites to defend, no one thought you have to defend the monastery, yet that is exactly what happened.
4: In tragedy, SGA is supporting Ukraine's evangelical churches for the work of sharing the gospel and biblical hope. Mock asks,
5: pray for an end to this war, but we live in very chaotic days. So more than praying for an end to the war, we ask the believers to pray that many come to faith through difficult days.
4: Next, the Barnard Research Institute found that there's growing interest in Christianity among Gen Z Americans. Doug Hutchcraft of Hutchcraft Ministries explains why.
6: If you look sociologically at Gen Z, lots of disappointment, lots of loneliness. They have the highest rates of anxiety of any generation in some time. So it's not surprising to hear they're hungry for something spiritual.
4: More people are also talking about Christian nationalism, the idea that America is inherently Christian and the government should reflect that.
6: We can love Jesus and also love our country, but they aren't the same thing. They aren't married. If nationalism means I have to belong to a political party, if I want to come to the cross of Jesus, we've just added something to the beautiful simplicity of the gospel.
4: 15% more people know the term Christian nationalism than 2 years ago.
6: The Apostle Paul, it's interesting. There's several times where he's proud of being a Roman citizen. You know, Rome did some awful things, but there were times he was like, hey, I'm a Roman citizen. I'm proud of this. But we've got to be careful to not suggest that somehow something political can satisfy the longing people have for the spiritual.
4: Pray for nationwide renewal.
6: There are lots of things in scripture that link being aware of what's going on in the culture, and you don't have to be obsessed with it, but being aware of it around us and being an effective ambassador of Christ.
4: And finally, those who suffer can take comfort that Christ walks with them. During a recent trip to Nigeria, Greg Musselman of the Voice of the Martyrs Canada had the opportunity to meet local leaders.
7: And the idea is to really encourage believers in these nations of what the Bible teaches about persecution and what they're going through is actually very rooted in the scripture.
4: The teaching was both timely and much needed. One pastor said,
7: we know that we're going through these persecutions, but we didn't realize the Bible taught so much.
4: Why is this understanding so important?
7: So it's called The Theology of Persecution and Discipleship. And really, it is Genesis to Revelation of what the Bible teaches about suffering for righteousness.
4: Nigerian believers were also encouraged to learn that Christians in many other countries are facing persecution for their faith. Knowing others shared their struggles encouraged them to persevere for the gospel. Musselman adds that suffering is often accompanied by powerful testimonies of God's faithfulness.
7: So you hear about the attacks, but then you hear about some of the supernatural interventions of the Lord protecting people.
4: Pray that the Lord will give Nigeria's believers strength amid their trials. Pray, too, that the persecutors would turn from their ways and come to know Jesus.
7: I met so many former Muslims in my time back and forth into Nigeria that God is really working in the Islamic world, and we're so grateful for that.
4: Thanks for listening to Mission Network News, a service of One Way Ministries. 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Each story applies the truth of God's Word in ways that are understandable for your young person. 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I'm Ruth Kramer.
8: This is Shauna on Johnny Erickson Tada Sharing Hope. Here's Johnny with an Anglican hymn that she grew up on. You might not know it yet, but I know you'll love it.

0: Who are these like stars appearing? These before God's throne who stand, each a golden crown is wearing? Who are all this glorious band? Hallelujah, hark, they sing, praising loud their heavenly King. Oh, friend, to me that is such a glorious picture. And it is what I long and look forward to. It is what I work and strive for. Because the day is not long in coming when I will stand before God's throne, you're going to join me there, wearing a golden crown, praising my heavenly King. And so, I work out my salvation with fear and trembling. I make every effort to make my calling and election sure. In other words, daily I say no to sin, no to grumbling, no to complaining, and yes to thanking Him for things great and small. I say no to laziness when it comes to Bible reading, and yes to reading the Word daily with my husband Ken. I say no to putting worthless things before my eyes, like all the nasty, haranguing things you hear on the news these days. And I say yes to listening to Christian books on Audible.com. I say no to competing and comparing, and I say yes to showering accolades on others. Most of all, I say no to fear, and yes to boldness when it comes to speaking the name of Jesus. No doubt about it, salvation is something you gotta work at. Oh, I don't mean that you earn salvation by your works, no way. But I do mean that you just gotta work out your salvation, work hard to prove that you really are among those that God has called, that God has chosen, just like it tells us to do in 2 Peter chapter 1, verse 10. Make your calling and election sure. But when you do that, oh, the confidence, oh, the assurance of that rich reward that will one day await you in heaven. The chance to stand before the throne of God, faultless and pure, just to picture this, just to wear the golden crown and to look around you and join your voice to this mighty chorus of praise to the Lord. It's why I love the hymn I just sang, Who Are These Like Stars Appearing? Philippians chapter 2 says that when we live out our faith in front of others, then we will shine among them like stars in the sky. So today, join me in working out your salvation. Join me in working hard to confirm your calling and your election from God. Keep saying no to sinful habits and keep saying yes to righteous living. For as you do, you will be like one of those that Daniel the prophet described in his book. Those who are wise will shine like the brightness of the heavens and lead many to righteousness. They will be like the stars forever and ever. So, there you are, you and me, as together we grow and keep growing every day in Christ. And you'll be like a star standing before the throne of God.
1: It was one of those unforgettable milestone moments for our family. Our firstborn child was holding her firstborn child. Wow, what a moment. And we got to join them in the delivery room just moments after the little guy's arrival. And I knew this presented a shocking development. My wife was a grandmother. Could you believe it? Me living with a grandmother? Yes, I was living in denial. That is correct. And then, after becoming a grandmother more than once, well, finally, I had to accept that disturbing reality and glorious reality. I am a grandfather. Well, I'm Ron Hutchcraft, and I want to have a word with you today about why God will never be a grandfather. All through the Bible, God introduces himself to us as our Father in heaven, but never as our grandfather. God never has been and never will be anyone's grandfather. See, He only has children. He doesn't have any grandchildren. That might be some very important information for you to consider. I mean, eternally important, because you might be one of the many people who could be counting on the faith of their family to qualify them for heaven. Now, if you've got a Christian mom or dad, that might help you know about Jesus, but it won't do a thing for you when it comes to knowing Jesus personally. You can't osmote a relationship with Jesus from your Christian parents or your Christian husband or wife, from the Christians you've been with your whole life. Unless there's been a personal transaction between you and Jesus to have your sins forgiven, you've never been born into God's family, and you'll never see heaven. God has no grandchildren. Jesus described the essential qualification for going to heaven when he said, "No one can see the kingdom of God unless he is born again." A couple of chapters earlier, the Bible describes just how that birthing into God's family takes place. It's in John 1:12, our word for today from the Word of God. Speaking of Jesus, it says, "To all who received him, to those who believed in his name, he gave the right to become children of God." Now, what does it mean to, quote, receive Christ? Well, it's consciously opening the door of your heart and welcoming Jesus in. So, has there ever been a time when you did that for yourself? This verse talks about believing in his name. Well, what's that about? Well, when you check out believe in the original language of the New Testament, it's clear that it's a lot more than just agreeing with all the facts about Jesus dying for your sin. It's about total trust in Jesus, like he's your only hope. His name literally means Jehovah rescues, and that's what he died for, to pay for your sin so you don't have to rescue you. Just picture that you're desperately drowning, and Jesus has come like the rescuer. You got to grab onto him like he's your only hope. So has there ever been a time when you did that with Jesus? You say, "Well, I'm not sure." Well, if you don't know you have, I'd say you probably haven't. When you've grown up in a Christian home and spent a lot of time in a Christian environment or a religion that's all about Jesus, it's easy to feel like, "Man, I must have picked up Jesus somewhere." Well, no, not unless there's been a time when you consciously put all your trust in him for yourself and you told him that. That's when your sins get erased from God's records. That's when you get born into God's family. And maybe God has you listening today so he could whisper to your heart, "Take care of this now. Look, you've known a lot about me all these years, but you've never known me. Don't wait another day to begin your personal relationship with me." And you know, you can do that by telling Jesus, "Beginning this day, I am yours." This could be your Jesus Day. This would be a great day for you to go visit our website then. It's anewstory.com. Will you go there? Anewstory.com. From now on, this date can be your new birthday, your second birthday, the day you got God as your Father and you got Jesus as your Savior, your personal Savior.
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10: Roland, I have a question for you. Lately, I've heard talk on Christian media about a revival among millennials and Gen Zs. Do you think there is a revival, and what would you say about revival in general?
11: Yeah, it's a good question. I've heard talk of that also. And I think for sure there is a hunger. There is a hunger for truth and a hunger for the spiritual side of life. Whether it is the beginning of a revival, I don't know. But today I want to talk about the individual person. You need a revival in your life, in your soul. You need God with you. And we're going to be talking about that today. And so please stay tuned and hope you enjoy the program.
10: Thanks, Roland.
12: Welcome to Shedding Shackles. Today's topic is Receive God's Love. And now, here's your Shedding Shackles host, Roland Trujillo.
11: Yeah, that's a good question. I heard some talk of that myself. And America needs a revival. There's no question about it. So I don't know. I do know that there's a hunger. There is a hunger. And whether the hunger leads to a revival or not, I don't know. But I want to focus on the individual person. See, it would be nice if America had a revival. There's no question about it. But what's important to you in this moment, in your life, and your family, your loved ones, and to your soul? What is important is that you have a revival, that you have God with you. Remember the beautiful blessing, may God be with you. You need God with you. Listen to this beautiful verse from the prophet Isaiah, chapter 57, verse 15. He says, For thus says the high and exalted one who lives forever, whose name is holy. I dwell on a high and holy place, and also with the contrite and lowly of spirit, in order to revive the spirit of the humble and to revive the hearts of the contrite. It's so beautiful. God dwells in the high and holy place, but he also dwells with the humble, the contrite, the lowly of spirit, those people who repent of their sins. The great 17th century woman of faith, Madame Guyon, said, "When will people realize that God requires not greatness, but littleness from his children?" So, will there be a revival for the country? I don't know. It would be nice. But first and foremost, you as an individual must have God with you. You need a revival. And revival begins with a turning to God. And a turning to God begins with repentance, with sorrow, with contrition, with regretting the mistakes you've made in God's light, in the light of conscience. And we're going to be talking about that today.
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11: First of all, I want to say what I've been saying over and over for the past few programs. Somehow it keeps coming back over and over again. The theme that you need God. You need Him in your life. It's not enough just to hear about Him or read about Him. You got to actually have Him in your life. And today, let's talk about how it comes to pass that we don't have God in our life. Well, we're all born, in a sense, you could say, separate from God. We are born of the lineage of Adam and Eve, and you remember what happened in the garden. A separation occurred, and paradise was lost. As soon as Adam erred, as soon as he doubted God, broke. Look, there's something about a breaking of a trust, of a covenant, of a breaking of faith. That's just a really terrible thing. You can sense it deep down in your bones. When you were like a kid or a teenager, remember how it felt when your parents didn't trust you? It felt terrible, didn't it? And then how about if you have a relationship with someone and then they say, I don't trust you? How does that feel? It feels awful. Of course, you may have given them reason not to trust you. But how about when somebody betrays you, your partner, all of a sudden you find out that they're seeing somebody else? How does that feel? It's awful. So there's something deep in the human psyche that recognizes that this breaking of faith and not trusting is not a good thing. Well, imagine how God felt. He made this beautiful paradise, and Adam and Eve were His children, and they knew Him. See, they weren't separate from Him. And along comes an interloper, along comes somebody else, and whispers sweet nothings in their ear, and they betray Him. They doubt Him. They don't trust Him. They don't believe Him. How do you suppose God felt? You see what I mean? It's a really big deal. All right, so now you got it. So the separation occurred. But a lot of you know what happens. Like, how about when there's a divorce? A lot of you saw your parents get divorced. And before they were divorced, things were okay. So maybe there were differences between them and they argued a little bit of this and that. Okay, but basically, your home was stable and secure and you had money. And somehow the combination of the two of them working together, somehow you had things, a lot of things, and life was good, basically. But what happened after the divorce? Mom started to resent Dad, and pretty soon she started talking about how he wasn't meeting her needs and this and that, and then you found out your dad was off doing something, and for all these different things, and then all of a sudden there was a divorce. But then after the divorce, how was it? You guys probably lived with your mom. And then what happened? Pretty soon, there wasn't as much money anymore. Times got to be tough. You had to downsize. You didn't have enough money sometimes. When the car broke down, you didn't have the money to fix it. Maybe you moved from a nice house to an apartment. And it wasn't so good. And everything kind of fell apart. And then, lo and behold, maybe your mom's health began to fail. Things went wrong. All right. Well, that's what happened in the Garden of Eden. As soon as there was a divorce, everybody turned their back on God. Then things started to deteriorate, and pretty soon it was a jungle hell. It didn't take long.
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11: Well, Adam had to adapt to this jungle hell. He had to adapt to it, and he did. And then his children were born of that lineage, born into a jungle hell of failing parents with this divorce hanging over their head. And that's the story of the human race. But fortunately, God has a plan. God has a plan for the salvation of those people who want to come back to him. And he is implementing that plan, and he's been implementing it since the very fall. Even in the Garden of Eden, he gave intimation that there would be a Savior, a Christ, who would take care of the once and for all of this serpent. All right. So what was I saying? Oh, yeah. So you're born basically without God in your life. When you were a little kid, deep down, you sort of knew that there was God and Jesus, and you knew there was good, and you knew there was bad, and you knew that some people did bad things. You saw it at school. Some of the kids did bad things, and they got away with stuff, and it was an injustice. And so you knew all of that, okay? And you also knew that there was God and Jesus, but he was kind of far away. Yeah, you sang songs to him. It was sweet. And you prayed to Jesus. And it is sweet. And God takes note of such things. And it's sweet and it's good. But you had yet to find him. But that's okay because you were just a little kid. So when you're a little kid, your life is, your job is to play and to learn. And to grow, and to jump and skip and tumble and do puzzles and do math and have friends and have pets and go bike riding and all that kind of stuff. That's what your job was. And so it wasn't time yet. It wasn't time for the weightier matters. And you had parents. So God, remember I said God gave a lifeline from the very beginning. Well, he also did something else. See, he said, okay, you guys don't have me, but you have parents. He gave us parents. Remember Israel? Remember how they went to, I forget who they went to, but they said, hey, we want to have a king like everybody else. All the other nations have a king. We want a king. But anyway, he said, no, the good judge says, no, you already have a king. Your king is God. He is your king. But no, they wanted a king, and God didn't, so God didn't like that. No, he didn't like that, but he said, okay, all right, if you want a king, then he gave him David, all right? And David was a good king. All right, so God gave you parents. He gave you, but then there were bad kings too. Remember, there was David's dad wasn't so good, and then there were other kings. Some of them were really awful. So there were more bad kings than good kings. But anyway, so he gave us parents. And your parents, especially father stands, his role is to stand in for God. See, you have a father, an earthly father. And if you love the good in your earthly father, if you respect what your earthly father stands for, see, then it's just a small step later in life when you grow to full stature, to then transfer that love, to transfer that respect from your earthly father to the heavenly father. See how beautiful? But our parents have been failing. They failed us. Your dad failed you, and he failed your mom probably. That's why there was a divorce. All right, so you had a failing earthly father. But you can still be okay if you don't resent him, if you don't have a grudge against your earthly father, and you don't resent him. Okay, so he messed up, maybe. Maybe he wasn't as bad, though, as people portrayed him as being. See, maybe he wasn't all that bad. But never mind that. Whether your dad was a good dad or not so good a dad, or your dad was a really not a good dad, or he wasn't even there for you. You don't even know who your dad was. See, it's possible to resent your father, even if you've never even met him. But the problem with that is, when you resent your father, then you end up resenting all men. It can happen that way. And you can also resent God and resent fatherhood and reject fatherhood, you see? All right, so don't resent your dad. Remember, like I've said so many times over the years, once upon a time your dad was a little boy with a tear in his eye, and someone was mean to him or picking on him or rejecting him or giving him a hard time. He resented his parents. See, the reason your parents became failing parents is because they resented their parents. So, if you want the old expression, the buck to stop with you, in other words, you make an end to the legacy of Paradise Lost, to the legacy of misery and suffering, then it can happen with you if you forgive your parents. Forgive your poor old mom, and forgive your poor old dad. Let go of the grudge against them. Let it go. And then you will be free to be a good parent. You won't have to pass on the legacy.
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11: Anyway, getting back to the plan. So God had a plan. So part of the plan was he gave us parents who are to guide us, and to instruct us, and to protect us. See? And most of your parents did a pretty good job. Okay, they messed up, but they did a pretty good job. There was food to eat. They tried to instruct you. Maybe they weren't perfect. Okay, maybe your dad was smoking cigarettes and telling you not to smoke marijuana while he had a cigarette in his hand. Okay, I get all of that. But I think it's time now to stop resenting parents and appreciate the fact that God gave us some kind of parents and not resent them when they mess up. Okay? All right. Remember how I began today's program? I said you need God in your life. And you can make a start toward finding him by wanting him in your life, okay? And not resenting your parents, all right? And not judging your parents. All right. Now, the next thing you can do is just not resent other people. Look, human beings were made in the image and likeness of God. Now, even though they may be doing bad things, whatever they're doing that's not so good, nevertheless, people are created in the image and likeness of God. And to the extent that they deteriorate to be just a shell of what they once were and become totally distorted, that in itself is proof positive that it's a fallen race. We're a fallen race. So this whole business of talking about evolution, that we're evolved to apes or something, it's absolutely so ridiculously wrong. We are a fallen race. You can see in people's life, in people's lifetime, how they deteriorate quickly or slowly over time. It's proof positive that we fell away from some kind of perfection. But I said it earlier and I'm going to say it again. God has a plan. And you've heard about the plan when you went to church. You heard about it, but you need to see it implemented in your life. Now, we are very fortunate, because we live now after Christ came. Before Christ, the prophets, they were inspired to know that there was going to be a Messiah, that there was going to be a Savior, that He was going to bring the kingdom of God. They knew it was going to happen, but they didn't see it. They died before it came to pass. But they knew, and they hoped, and they were grateful for that they knew that. But now we who live at this time, you can actually see these beautiful things fulfilled when you find your Creator and His Son, and you will see it implemented in your life.
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11: What do you see implemented in your life right now? The failing, the deteriorating, the fall, and a sense of anxiety, because you see that something is wrong and you're not quite sure what it is. You take classes, you go to college, you go to seminars, you watch stuff on YouTube, you read things on the internet, you buy books. See, you go here and you go there, and nobody seems to have the answer. Well, God has the answer. And if you can find a link to Him, a rapport with Him, see, right now, see, here's the other beautiful part. When Adam messed up, he fell away. And he was very much aware that he had messed up. Adam was very much aware of it. You should read the lost books of the Bible, where it talks about, it gives you a more complete version of what happened in the garden. Adam was very, very sorry about what he had done, but that's about all he could be, is sorry. And God said, okay, I'm going to take care of it, but it's not going to happen for you. It's going to be in the future. All right? But now we live after Christ has come, and Christ can send the Holy Spirit so that you, so Adam was very sorry, but it didn't do him a lot of good. But if you become really sorry, not just saying you're sorry or crying crocodile tears because you lost out on some relationship or you lost your job or she left you because you took drugs and now you feel your ego is hurting because you lost out on something. No, not that. But a genuine sorry in your heart. You're just sorry you hated your dad. You're sorry that you were cruel to your little brother. You're just sorry about it. All right. But now you have a link to God. He is already there, but you haven't quite reached out to him. And you know he's there because of your conscience, in your heart. See, you know that you did wrong. And when that realization, when you see that you hated somebody, for example, when you see it and see that it's wrong, you're seeing it in God's light. And seeing it in God's light and not resisting it or resenting it or running from it or reaching for outside comfort, you just stay in the light and see it, and it makes you regret. And then a beautiful thing happens. Maybe you sob a little bit and tears flow down your cheeks. You don't even know why you're crying, but you're just crying. You don't know whether you're happy or whether you're sad. You're sad to see you're wrong, but you're glad to come clean. And God, then you suddenly, you wipe the tears from your eyes, and the sun is shining more brightly, and you suddenly realize that God doesn't hate you. See? He's already forgiven you. He just wanted you to see that you were in error. The relationship is now there. That's the beginning of salvation for you.
15: Until next time, Lord willing, and the creek don't rise. I'll see you then. Bye-bye.
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17: 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And you say, honey, what's wrong? And she said, I can't believe you don't know what's wrong. And then it dawns on you. I doubt that I'm sorry is going to hack it. But chances are if you say to her, honey, what could I do to make this up to you? I know we can't do anything today. It's gone. But what can I do to make this up to you? Chances are she'll have an idea.
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22: Shalom. Holy Scriptures and Israel is a ministry designed to share with the Jewish people the good news of the Lord Jesus, Yeshua the Messiah, and to instruct Christians on the Jewish roots of their faith. And now, teaching God's Word from a Hebrew Messianic perspective, here is Gideon Levitam.
23: Shalom, my dear brothers and sisters. We would like to continue together with the study of the book of Daniel, and we are now have arrived to the second half of Daniel chapter 8. So will you please open your Bibles and turn with me to Daniel chapter 8, and we will read in this ministry meeting from verse 15 to verse 27, which deal with the interpretation of the vision of the ram and the goat. And even further, the interpretation takes us all the way, beloved brothers and sisters, to the last days of the tribulation period, when at the end of the seven-year tribulation, the Messiah will come and he will restore Israel back to himself. And we learn from these lessons here in the book of Daniel how things will occur during the times of the Gentiles, when the Jewish people will be scattered and not anymore in the land. God have allowed them to experience time of dispersion, galut in Hebrew, and here we learn about the future days of the nation of Israel. So please read with me from Daniel chapter 8 and verse 15. And it came to pass when I, Daniel, had seen the vision and sought for the meaning, then behold, there stood before me as the appearance of a man. And I heard a man's voice between the banks of Ulai, which called and said, Gabriel, make this man understand the vision. So he came near where I stood. And when he came, I was afraid and fell upon my face. And he said unto me, understand it, O son of man, for at the time of the end shall be the vision. Now as he was speaking with me, I was in a deep sleep, on my face towards the ground. But he touched me and set me upright. And he said, behold, I will make thee known what shall be in the last end of the indignation, for at the time appointed the end shall be. The ram which thou sawest, having two horns, are the kings of Media and Persia, and the rough goat is the king of Greece, and the great horn that is between his eyes is the first king. Now that being broken, where he is four stood up for it, four kingdoms shall stand up out of the nation, but not in his power. And in the latter time of their kingdom.
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5: And he shall magnify himself in his heart, and by peace shall destroy many. He shall also stand up against the prince of princes, but he shall be broken without hand. And the vision of the evening and the morning which was told is true. Wherefore shut thou up the vision, for it shall be for many days. And I, Daniel, fainted, and was sick certain days. Afterwards I rose up and did the king's business, and I was astonished at the vision, but none understood it. And so, beloved brothers and sisters, I read from verse 15 to verse 27 of Daniel chapter 8. We remember that as the book of Daniel is being written by the Holy Spirit of God using Daniel to put it down for us, Daniel specifically receiving instruction from the living God of Israel, from the God of heaven, concerning the times of the Gentiles. When the Jewish people were carried away to Babylon, beginning at 605 B.C., the destruction of the temple in 586 B.C., from that time on all the way to the last days, to the end of the days, at the end of the church age, the church will be taken out of here before the tribulation, and there will be this 7 years tribulation, which Israel will experience trials and tribulation, Jacob's trouble, but the whole world will experience judgment of God. And God will ultimately refine and restore his earthly people of Israel and will bring them into a relationship with him when the Messiah Yeshua will come at his second coming to rule and reign over Israel as the King of the Jews and over all the nations of the world as the King of kings and Lord of lords. So in Daniel chapter 8, Daniel have seen this vision that is called the vision of the ram and the goat, verses 1 to verse 14 of chapter 8. And as he saw that vision, which he saw at the year about 551 BC, when King Belshazzar was still reigning, this is during the time of the Babylonian, when the grandson of Nebuchadnezzar was reigning over Babylon, co-reigning with his father Nabonidus, we learn that Daniel saw this vision that is called here the vision of the ram and the goat. And as Daniel saw this vision, we have learned that he saw the vision of the ram in verses 3 and 4, then the vision of the goat in verses 5 to 8, and then verses 9 and 10, there was a little horn that rose up, and Daniel have seen it, that specifically spoke about the Grecian Empire, which the little horn represent Antiochus Epiphanes, who desecrated the temple. He ruled from 175 to 164 B.C., and he desecrated the temple in Jerusalem during the Grecian Empire. And we did read in verses 11 to 14 of our chapter 8 that this little horn that Daniel sees desecrated the sanctuary of God. And that little horn, we understood, he's part of the Grecian Empire, and he was the one that desecrated the temple in Jerusalem, and that temple had to be rededicated by the Maccabees, by the Mattathias and his son, who rededicated the temple at the year 165 B.C., and that very temple, we have already learned, to this very temple that was rededicated, our Lord Yeshua HaMashiach, Jesus the Messiah,

0: came into when his parents brought him as a baby. We read it in the book of Luke, chapter 2, that he was brought as a baby there to be dedicated to the Lord, to have his circumcision. And also in John chapter 10, Yeshua, Jesus the Messiah, walked in the porch of Solomon porches in the temple, in that very rededicated temple, that the Lord Jesus the Messiah came when he was here walking upon the face of this earth before he died on that Roman cross. But now when we arrive to the interpretation of that vision, we can see that the Spirit of God helps us here to notice that though Daniel received an interpretation of the vision which he saw, but the angel of God takes Daniel beyond the Grecian Empire and to the Roman Empire, but into the final part of the revived Roman Empire at the second coming of the Messiah, which is really at the end of the tribulation period. So notice what we learn here from these verses. In verses 15 to 19 of Daniel chapter 8, there was an appearance of a man who requested from the angel Gabriel to cause Daniel to understand the vision. And if you notice, we read in verse 15, and I, Daniel, saw, he said, I was grieved in my spirit. In Daniel chapter 8, in verse 15, we read, and it came to pass when I, Daniel, had seen the vision and sought for the meaning, or then behold, there stood before me as the appearance of a man. In other words, Daniel was contemplating what he saw in that vision, this terrible vision that he saw concerning this Antiochus Epiphanes, who desecrated the temple in the city of Jerusalem and brought about the abomination of desolation during the time of the Grecian Empire. Then Daniel was overwhelmed and he sought to know the meaning of that vision. And what does he see as he's still seeing that vision? What does he see? He sees a man. Notice it says in verse 15, there stood before me as at the appearance of a man. He saw a man. Now, who is that man? Some would suggest that he is the Messiah, but the context really shows us here that this man is really applying to another angel who appeared as a man. And you notice that this angel, is speaking to another angel and naming him Gabriel. Gabriel is the first time that we have the name Gabriel mentioned in the Word of God. And you notice that, and I'm reading now verse 16 as well to see this connected together. And I heard a man's voice between the banks of Ulai, which called and said, Gabriel, make this man to understand the vision. So one man, one angel, spoke to another angel called Gabriel to make this man, namely Daniel, to understand that vision. Now you notice that a few things about these two verses. First of all, Daniel is seeing in his vision that one man speaking to the angel Gabriel, and it was there by the banks of Ulai. We have already read about Ulai in verse 2. When Daniel began to see that vision, he said, I saw in a vision, and it came to pass when I saw that I was in at the Shushan Palace, which is in the province of Elam, and I saw in a vision, and I was by the river of Ulai. The river of Ulai is in Persia, Elam today. It is Persia, Iran today. And Daniel was carried by the Spirit and saw the vision there in the Shushan, the palace, which was the capital city of Persia. So imagine now, Daniel seeing this vision while he was still under the Babylonian Empire, looking forward to the time when the Babylon will be destroyed by the Medo-Persian, will be taken over, and is carried now forward to what will happen in the future day, the Medo-Persian and then the Grecian Empire. So Daniel now, to have seen this vision and have dreamt this dream that is really a vision, sight that it was before him, he now, within this vision as he sees it, he is now seeing another man which speaks to another angel called Gabriel and asking Gabriel to make Daniel understand that vision. Now you notice that why do we most likely believe that it was Michael? Because Michael, the angel Michael, is mentioned a little bit later in connection with Gabriel. He is mentioned there as the one that is linked with the service of Gabriel. In chapter 10 and verse 13 of this book, we read, "But the prince of the kingdom of Persia withstood me 21 days, but lo, Michael, one of the chief princes, came to help me, and I was remained there with the king of Persia." In other words, Gabriel and Michael, who were ministering as an angel, ministering spirits to the nation of Israel, Michael and Gabriel are linked together in the service of God towards the nation of Israel. In verse 21 of Daniel chapter 10, we do read at the end of this 10th chapter, "But I show thee that which is noted in the scripture of truth. And there is none that holdeth with me in these things but Michael, your prince." In other words, Michael was an angel that was serving in specifically the nation of Israel. And Gabriel seemed to be linked with him in ministering for the Jewish people, for the people of Israel. In chapter 12 of Daniel, in verse 1 we read, and notice that, chapter 12 and verse 1, "And at that time shall Michael stand up, the great prince which standeth for the children of thy people." You see, Michael was a prince, was an angel that was standing for the children of Daniel's people, the children of Israel, the Jewish people, the people of Israel. "And there shall be a time of trouble such as never was since was a nation, even to that same time. And at that time shall thy people be delivered, every one that shall be found written in the book." So this man of Daniel chapter 8 and verse 15 and 16 is most likely Michael, the angel that was allotted or was called or was assigned to serve the people of Israel. In fact, in scripture, in the word of God, Michael is called an archangel. In the book of Jude, in verse 9 we read, "Yet Michael the archangel, when contending with the devil, he disputed about the body of Moses. He dare not bring against him a railing accusation, but said, the Lord rebuke thee." So Michael is known to be as the archangel who was allotted to serve the people of Israel. He is called the one that is standing for the children of thy people, of Daniel's people. So Michael now assigned Gabriel in verse 16 and telling to Gabriel, "Make this man understand the vision." Now I would like to mention, it is very interesting that Gabriel is also mentioned both in the book of Daniel and is mentioned also in the Gospel of Luke as the angel that gave the announcement concerning the birth of Yeshua, Jesus the Messiah. In Daniel chapter 9 In verse 21, we do read, "Yea, while I was speaking in prayer, even the man Gabriel, whom I had seen in the vision at the beginning, being caused to fly swiftly, touched me about the time of the evening oblation." Notice that he's called a man, Gabriel, and he's flying, he's an angel, and yet whenever in the history of the angels' appearances, always angels appeared as male men, never having wings, yet there are angels that appear for to serve God's people. In the context of the book of Daniel, both Michael and Gabriel are serving the people of Israel. It is very interesting that to announce to the people of Israel concerning the birth of our Lord Yeshua HaMashiach, our Lord Jesus the Messiah, it was the very same Gabriel of whom we read in Luke 1 and concerning the birth of the Messiah. To remind you, in Luke chapter 1, we do read in verse 18, that it says, "And Zechariah said unto the angel, Whereby shall I know this? For I am an old man, and my wife well stricken in years." Then verse 19 of Luke 1 said, "And the angel answering said unto him, I am Gabriel." Gabriel means I am the giver, mean the man of God, or the mighty one of God. I am the mighty one of God. I am Gabriel that stand in the presence of God and am sent to speak unto thee and to show thee these glad tidings. In other words, Zechariah, the father of Yohanan HaMatbil, John the Baptizer, he was the one that was promised that he will have a son, that and he would call his name Yohanan, and he was the one that Gabriel came to and told him, gave him that good news that he will have a son. But notice a little bit further down in verse 26, we do read once again of Gabriel, the angel, that he is now announcing the birth of the Messiah to the Virgin Miriam. And he said to her, we read in verse 26, "In the sixth month, the angel Gabriel was sent from God unto a city of Galilee named Nazareth, to a virgin espoused to a man whose name was Yosef, of the house of David. And the virgin's name was Miriam. And the angel came in unto her, and he said, Hail, O Shalom, thou that art mighty, favored, the Lord is with thee, blessed art thou among women. And when she saw him, she was troubled at his saying, and cast in her mind what manner of salutation this should be." And notice what Gabriel said to Miriam. "And the angel said unto her, Fear not, Mary," Miriam in Hebrew, "for thou hast found favor with God. And behold, thou shalt conceive in thy womb, and bring forth a son, and shall call his name Yeshua. He shall be great, and shall be called the Son of the Highest, and the Lord God shall give unto him the throne of his father David. And he shall reign over the house of Jacob forever, and of his kingdom there shall be no end." Beloved brothers and sisters, Gabriel and Michael were used by God as the ministering spirits to serve the people of Israel and to give instruction concerning the future events which will take place in the history of Israel and in the history of this world. And so in verse 15 and verse 16, Michael is telling Gabriel, both angels, to go, Gabriel, and make things clear. Caused this man, Daniel, to understand the vision. Wonderful to see that, beloved brothers and sisters. How wonderful to see that God is using his angels as a ministering spirit to serve the people of God. As we read it in the book of Hebrews, in chapter 1 and verse 14. Are they not all ministering spirits sent forth to minister for them who shall be heirs of salvation? The question is asked, and sure enough, you can see how there are ministering spirits who serve and minister to the people of God. And so in verse 17, Daniel was afraid, and he fell on his face. And then Gabriel, the angel, explained to Daniel that the vision which he saw was to be fulfilled at the end of days. And so we read in verse 17, so he came near where I stood, and when he came, I was afraid and fell upon my face, and he said unto me, understand, O son of man, for at the time of the end shall be the vision. In Hebrew, le'etz ketz. Le'et ketz. In other words, it is the vision that you have seen really goes even beyond Antiochus Epiphanes during the times of the Grecian Empire. It really for at the time of the end shall be the vision. It will be to word that will take you beyond the Grecian Empire. In fact, beyond the Babylonian, beyond the Medo-Persian, beyond the Grecian Empire, it will take you all the way to the Roman Empire, but even beyond the beginning of the Roman Empire, but at the end of the Roman Empire. Just to remind you that the Babylonian Empire began at 605 and ended at 539 BC when the Medo-Persian took over. The Medo-Persian Empire began at 539 BC and ended at 331 BC when the Grecian Empire took over. The Grecian Empire began at 331 BC and ended at 31 BC when the Roman Empire have taken over. And the Roman Empire began at 31 BC and continued on into the common era in which we live in today, and really a split, as we have seen it, with the image that Nebuchadnezzar have seen in these two legs represent the two east and west of the Roman Empire, and finally there will be the revival Roman Empire that will be at the days to come and ultimately in the tribulation, and that revived Roman Empire, the 10 toes in the image feet representing the 10 kingdoms that will rule during the tribulation days, and out of them will rise one who will be the Antichrist, who will ultimately be judged at the second coming of our Lord Yeshua the Messiah at the end of the tribulation day.
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1: 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Due to ongoing uncertainty surrounding overseas travel conditions and future international travel considerations, the Italy Unfiltered Tour has been canceled. As a result, the Italy Unfiltered Dream Vacation Sweepstakes has also been canceled and no prize will be awarded. Additional information regarding the cancellation is available on our station's website on the Contests and Sweepstakes page.
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5: Let us run with endurance the race that is set before us. Looking to Jesus, the founder and perfecter of our faith. A death row inmate faces a grim prospect. Sometimes a governor will commute the sentence. In a moment, the man's outlook leaps from despair to joy. All of us deserve a spiritual death sentence. Today, another gift God gives to those who trust Christ. From the Moody Church in Chicago, this is Running to Win with Dr. Erwin Lutzer, whose clear teaching helps us make it across the finish line. Today we continue a series from Romans chapter 8 on the blessings we've been given as children of an awesome God. Pastor Lutzer, this reminds me of a game we all played as kids, Monopoly, where one could pick up a get-out-of-jail-free card.
6: You know, Dave, I'm telling you more than you need to know, but when I was a boy on the farm and my brothers and sisters were gone, I sometimes played Monopoly by myself. I pretended that I was playing against someone else, and guess what? I always won. Well, yes, it is wonderful in Monopoly if you can get out of jail free, but the news is much better than that. As you explained in your intro, thanks to Jesus Christ who died for us, he died in our place, therefore, he bore our penalty. And even though we will die physically, we will be with him in heaven forever. The best news, indeed, that anyone could ever hear. Let me ask you a question. Have you shared that good news with someone? At the end of this message, I'm going to be giving you some hope. I'm going to be giving you some encouragement. And I believe it will help you to see beyond yourself and to the needs of others, and recognize that God is on your side when you talk about your faith in Christ. You stay tuned. You may be here today as a Buddhist, as a Muslim, as a Catholic, as a Protestant of whatever variety, as a Baptist. No matter who you are, all of us together need to appreciate the struggle of Martin Luther. When Luther entered the monastery in the Erfurt Monastery way back in Germany in the 16th century, he did it in order to save his soul. Luther was troubled with what is known in German as Anfechtungen, that is, a sense of existential despair, a feeling of alienation from God, guilt, depression. And he wanted to find peace and security in his relationship with the Almighty. He took advantage of all of the graces that the church had to offer in medieval times, the disciplines of the church. He fasted sometimes so often and so long that some of his fellow monks thought that he might die because of hunger. He slept on a stone-cold floor without blankets to mortify the flesh. And then he took advantage of all of the sacraments that the church had to offer. There was the sacrament of confession, which brought some solace to him at times. In fact, he would jog his memory so that he would know what to confess. He would jog his memory, and most assuredly, with the Ten Commandments and the seven deadly sins, he would begin to remember his sins so that they could be confessed.
7: One time he confessed his sins for 6 hours until his confessor, Staupitz, was so exasperated. He said, "Luther, the next time you come, let it be for some serious sin like murder or immorality, but not all these little peccadilloes, not all these little sins." But Luther was a better theologian than his contemporaries. He understood that the issue was not whether the sin was big or little, but whether or not it had been confessed and forgiven. Because he rightly understood that one little smidgen of sin would keep you out of heaven if it were not taken care of. But he reached an impasse. Think of it. Sins, in order to be forgiven, had to be confessed. In order for them to be confessed, they had to be remembered. But if they were not remembered, they were not confessed. And if they were not confessed, they were not forgiven. Furthermore, how did he know whether or not he had confessed them all? There's some things he did that maybe he thought weren't sin, but God thought that it was sin. But it was even worse. He discovered that his whole nature was corrupt. It was something like mopping up the floor with a faucet running. Tomorrow was another day with new sins, new confession, endlessly the torturous route to justification, to holiness, and it had such an uncertain ending, and the challenges became unbearable. Luther knew, as our contemporaries do not, he understood that nobody gets to heaven unless he's as perfect as God. In fact, because that is true, you don't get to heaven unless you are as perfect as God, some of you wives can now turn to your husband and say, "You are in trouble." You can do that right now. Luther understood that. The question was how to attain it. In the year 1511, he comes to the Wittenberg University to teach philosophy, but his conscience will not be silenced. He can find no peace. 2 years later, he begins to lecture on the Book of Psalms. Comes across Psalm 22, my God, why hast thou forsaken me? Well, says Luther, it seems as if Jesus Christ himself suffered some alienation from God, Anfechtungen. But why did he do it? The light began to dawn. He did it for me. He took my place. Wow. He gets to the Book of Romans and discovers that in the gospel, the righteousness of God is revealed. And he says that the righteousness of God, that's the phrase that troubled him. If God weren't so righteous, it would be easier to appease him. How do you appease a righteous God? Love God, Luther said, I hate him. No matter how much you do, you're never sure that you've pleased him. But then he discovered something else, that there is righteousness that is an attribute of God. That is, of course, our challenge. But he also discovered that in the Bible there is a form of righteousness. There is a righteousness which God gives to those who believe and trust Christ. And he said when he began to understand that righteousness was not something he had to attain, but something that he would freely receive, and that if he believed in Christ, Christ's righteousness would be credited to him. When he understood that, he said it was as if he had been reborn and went through the gates of paradise. There was now hope for sinners like him and sinners like you and me. Why am I preaching this message, which I think is on one of my favorite topics? And why is it that I think that many people who are listening, you may be listening by radio or on the internet, why is it that I believe that it's going to be transforming in the lives of everyone who is willing to hear it? A couple of reasons. First of all, so that you might understand justification by faith and its implications in terms of your own mind and heart and emotions. But also another reason, and that is that you might be brought to the assurance of faith, the full realization that Jesus paid your debt and you are free from the condemnation of God. Everyone who is listening, if you desire to, you teenagers, I'm including you, I'm including everyone, if you desire to, you can indeed come to the full assurance of faith. It's transforming. It's a truth that I never leave. I think of it every single day. And with that introduction, let's turn, of course, to Romans chapter 8, since this is a continuation of our series, Children of an Awesome God. If you missed last time, you know that in verse 31, and by the way, if you did miss last time, be sure to get the series in context. It'll help you to understand where we have been and where we are going. But you'll notice in Romans 8, it says in verse 31, "What shall we say to these things? If God be for us, who can be against us?" And we stress that if God is for you, nobody of any significance can be against you. Oh, they can kill you even in this life, but do not fear those who kill the body, and after that there's nothing they can do, Jesus said, but rather fear the one who could destroy both soul and body in hell. So if God is for us, who can be against us? Now Paul continues with this series of questioning. And he goes on and he says in verse 33, "Who shall bring any charge against God's elect?" Oh, I love this. By the way, notice that word elect. Perfectly good word, God's elect. That's why it's important to understand the sweep of what is being written here in the book of Romans, because the elect referred to those who were foreknown, as in a previous message, those who were chosen by God. If you are here today as a believer, don't ever think of yourself in terrible terms. You are God's elect. What a wonderful thing to think that He chose you, and you revel in the fact that you are elect. You are somebody because God made you into somebody. And the answer to a bad self-image is not self-esteem. It isn't thinking that somehow I can think of how wonderful and valuable I am. No, no, no, no. What happens is this: when we understand what God has done for us, unworthy though we are, it enhances our sense of well-being. I mean, imagine being a member of God's elect. And if you're here today and you don't know whether you're a member of God's elect, that's why it's so important that you listen to this message even to the very end, because I'm going to tell you how you can find out if you are a member of God's elect. Well, let's look at the text. Who can bring a charge against God's elect? Who is going to tell God that there's a sinner here that is unworthy of going to heaven? Who is it that is going to lay that charge at your doorstep? Well, your conscience might, because your conscience tells you how terrible you really are, and your conscience may even be right from that standpoint. Your conscience can certainly do it. That's why some of you can't sleep. I'm speaking to some of you who struggle with alcoholism, and you know how terrible you really are down deep and how deceptive you are. And I can say that about others who are addicted to various things. And all of us, the human heart is deceitful and desperately wicked. It can certainly bring a charge against God's elect. Other people can do it. And they may even do it legitimately, because remember, we're speaking about our relationship with God, not our relationship with others, because there may be those who have things against you, and you need to deal with those, because you need to not only think of your relationship with God, but others as well. But they could bring a charge against you and say that God has rejected you, because think of what you've done. And then, of course, there's the devil. The Bible says that he accuses the saints during the day and during the night, while you sleep, while you're awake. He's constantly accusing and say, "Oh, you call yourself a Christian? Just look at your life. You know what you did last night? Really looks like Jesus, doesn't it?" And he keeps telling you that your sins are too big, you've committed them too many times, and you love them too much. God hates you and has rejected you. That's what the devil says. And he brings a charge against God's elect. Wow. But what happens is, Paul says, it is God. Oh, don't you love this? Who justifies? Is there anyone greater than God? Is there somebody who can say, well, you know, there's a judge that God is accountable to, or there's going to be some fact discovered about you that nobody knows, and God is going to look down from heaven and say, "Oh, I gave a wrong verdict because I just missed it. There was something that I overlooked. There was a technicality I did not take into account." Is that going to happen? No, because God is going to justify. And if God has justified, who will bring a charge against God's elect? Who's out there to discredit the verdict of God? Now, what does that word justification mean? It is God who justifies. Does it mean just forgiveness of sins? Of course it means forgiveness of sins, but so much more. Imagine if it only meant forgiveness of sins, then, you know, you'd confess your sins like Luther. You'd confess them today, you'd confess them tomorrow, and then you'd discover that you have to confess them again, and you never know really where you stand with God. Varies day by day. No, there's something else that's going on here. The Bible says this, that when we trust Christ as Savior, it is not just that our sins are taken care of, but that you are credited positively with the righteousness of Jesus Christ, so that the holiness that Jesus has is credited to your account, so that you are as righteous as God by declaration of God. Imagine what that means. Imagine what it means. It means then, of course, that when you die, you're welcomed into heaven as if you are Jesus, because you're clothed in his righteousness, to use an expression. That's what the Bible means in 2 Corinthians 5:21. For God made him who didn't know any sin, namely Jesus, he was sinless. God declared him to be sin for us, that we might be made the righteousness of God. Imagine this. Listen carefully. Jesus got what he didn't deserve, namely our sin, and we get what we don't deserve, namely his righteousness. What an exchange. What an exchange. And God says, I have justified you. I have declared you to be as perfect as I myself am. It's a legal term, justification. You go into a court and you have a traffic fine to pay and you don't have any money and you're a teenager. And no teenager has money, at least not for long. And your father goes with you and he pays the fine. Are you guilty? Well, yeah, on one level you are. As far as the court is concerned, you're acquitted. But the Bible says that justification is more than that. You're not only acquitted because somebody paid for you, but also because you have been credited with the righteousness of this person. Justification by faith, just as if I'd never sinned, that's the half of it. The other half is you have lived a life of perfect righteousness, complete obedience to God, because somebody else did it for you. So who will lay a charge against God's elect? That is God that justifieth. What about this righteousness of God, this acquittal of God? First of all, obviously it has to be a free gift. Think it through. The Bible says the gift of righteousness. Why does it have to be free? Because it's the kind of righteousness of which you and I have none. We can't contribute to it. We can't make it better. We can't make it any worse because of our behavior. It is the righteousness of God, and it is given to all those who believe. And that's why God doesn't find it harder to save a big sinner than a lesser one. Why? Because they need the same righteousness, and when they trust Christ, they receive the same righteousness. Truth were known. Some of you listening to this message today have done some very terrible, terrible things. In some instances, only you know about them. You've been hiding them from others. Crimes. But the issue is not the greatness of your sin. It's the wonder of the righteousness Christ credited to you. I love to use this illustration because it's true. And it illustrates it so beautifully. But remember, I've told you previously about a rapist who wrote to me from jail as he listens to our broadcasts and says, can I too be forgiven? Can I too receive Christ? And we all want to say, well, you deserve to burn in hell. And then we're reminded of ourselves that we ought to burn too. And so I wrote back and said, there are two roads. One road is messy and ugly with all kinds of ruts that go into the ditch. It is a crooked, ugly sight. The other road is very well traveled. But if you have an 18-inch blanket of snow covering both of the roads, you can't tell the difference. And in the very same way, you who have messed up your life and you've messed up the lives of others, permanently, in some sense, you can also receive the blanket of righteousness. Come now, let us reason together, says the Lord. Though your sins be as scarlet, they shall be as white as snow. Though they be red like crimson, they shall be as wool. It's a free gift. You don't create the snow from heaven, do you? All that you can do is to say, I'm entirely helpless. You have to give me the righteousness that I need. Obviously, it's a free gift. But now we get to really the thing that I've been praying that we will all understand, because this is mind-boggling. It is not just that this righteousness is free, but it covers us past, present, and future. How many sins were of yours were future when Jesus Christ died? Obviously all of them, because you and I weren't alive when Jesus Christ died on the cross, so he anticipated all of our sins. Now let me ask you another question. How many times do you have to be justified by God? How many times do you have to be declared righteous? You say, well, every time you sin? No. Then you wouldn't know where you stood with God. When you trust Christ as Savior, God declares you to be as righteous as Christ is, and he acquits you of all of your sin in one bundle. He takes it all away. The Bible says in Hebrews chapter 10, by one offering he perfected forever those who are sanctified. By one offering, God says, I have to just get rid of the whole legal entanglement that exists between me and a human being. And when they trust Christ as Savior, I simply wipe it away and credit to them Jesus Christ's righteousness, and they are mine forever. Praise God. Thank you. If that didn't ring your bell, your clapper's broken, my friend. Now let me ask you a question. Today we're thinking theologically, but I'll tell you why. Because I want your life changed. Wimpy theology, wimpy Christians. Strong theology, strong Christians. Amen? I think you should clap again. Let me ask you something. Was Martin Luther saved back there in the monastery when he confessed his sins 6 hours at a time? No, of course not. There are millions of people who are going to be in churches today, in synagogues and mosques and other places, that are going to be confessing their sins, and when they're finished, they have no idea where they stand really with God. And tomorrow's going to be another day, and they have no assurance that they belong to him forever, because tomorrow's another day to sin, and they don't know where they're at, and they are not converted. You see, confession is not the way into the Christian life. The way into the Christian life is for you to receive the fact that Jesus died for sinners. He died in your place. And when you receive him as Savior, God acquits you and declares you to be righteous and gives you the gift of righteousness when you trust Christ as Savior. Now, after that, we do confess our sins. Absolutely. But we confess them not to be justified again. We confess them because it is a discipline that God puts upon us so that we will walk with him in obedience. And there has to be deep repentance on the part of us as Christians. But it does not affect the status, the basic fundamental legal status of our relationship with God. God has acquitted us. And God has said, your sin, your condemnation for sin is wiped away. I have to say this, that no matter how often I hear that good news, I always rejoice when I hear it again. But I have a question I must ask. Are you a believer in Christ? Have you trusted him as your Savior? If you have, I have a question for you. Have you shared your faith? Are you intimidated by the idea of letting your neighbors know that you belong to Jesus and that they also should put their trust in him? If that's you, I have a resource that is going to be of tremendous help. It's a book entitled Sent. It's written by a husband and wife who show us how to do evangelism in such a way that it becomes a part of our life, and how God works in advance in the lives of people whom we will meet to open their hearts to the gospel. Very quickly, I'd like to give you some contact info, because we're making this resource available for you for a gift of any amount. This is what you do. 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
9: Knowing God from Harvest with Pastor and Evangelist Greg Laurie.
10: A while ago, I was in a cab, and we pass a ghost bike on the side of the road. Do you know what a ghost bike is? It's when a bike has been painted white to commemorate the fact that a cyclist had been killed there. So I noticed it, and I said to my cab driver, "Wow, look at that, a ghost bike." And he said, "Yeah, there's a lot of them along here." And I said, "That's just horrible." Well, it turns out this cab driver's name is Tom. So I say to Tom, the cab driver, "So Tom, what do you think happens after we die?" Tom says, "Well, I think that we come back as another life form. If we've lived a good life, it'll be a higher life form. If we've lived a bad life, it'll be a lower life form." And on he went for a few moments, and I listened. And then he said, "Well, what do you think happens after we die?" I said, "Well, Tom, let me tell you. I believe that when we die, if we put our faith in Jesus Christ, we'll go straight to heaven. And I believe one day heaven will come to earth and it'll be amazing, Tom." And Tom, the cab driver, says, "You know what? I like your version of the afterlife better than mine." I said, "Hey, Tom, this is not my version of the afterlife. This is what's in the Bible. But there's only one way to get to heaven, and that's through Jesus Christ. God has dropped one lifeline from heaven, and it's Christ. And he's offering it to you tonight. Are you prepared for eternity?"
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22: So Ananias and Sapphira learned the lesson, you know, to not be phony, fake, hypocrites, lying about who they really were and what they were really giving.
23: Pastor Brett Metters says you can expect a hidden sin to reveal God's righteous judgment.
22: Satan, right here, was trying to get a little foothold in the early church with Peter and John, and he was going to use Ananias and Sapphira to do it. And hopefully none of us are allowing the enemy to get a stronghold or a foothold in the Church of Jesus Christ.

0: In the sharing of what appeared to be a generous monetary gift to the church, Ananias and Sapphira instead turned out to be giving Satan an opportunity to disrupt the body of believers with their hidden hypocrisy. In today's Word and from the familiar passage of Acts 5, Pastor Brett Metter reveals how God made it clear that deception and pride are serious matters before Him.
1: So far in Acts, our story, we've kind of come to this place where, you know, everything's going great. Great things happening. In fact, we saw great power. Remember the scripture there in chapter 4, it says, "And great power gave the apostles witness of the resurrection of the Lord Jesus. And then secondly, great grace was upon all of them." But do you remember what the next great was? Great fear. That was the next one. "And great fear came upon all the church and upon as many as heard these things." You say, that's such a bummer, man. But what a bummer to go from great power to great grace to great fear. But I'm not sure that's really a bummer. I think it's actually a blessing. One of the things we need to remember as churchgoers and Christians is to have great fear. More of that healthy fear of the Lord. Are you a God-fearing person? That's a phrase they used to use. I'm a God-fearing man, you know, or I'm a God-fearing woman. But we're a culture that's, I'm not afraid of anything. And yet we're a culture that's afraid of everything. It's kind of a weird thing. But when it comes to this idea of the fear of the Lord, well, the Bible talks about the fear of the Lord, and Solomon talks in his wisdom about, you know, the fear of the Lord is the beginning of wisdom. So fearing the Lord in a healthy way, and I believe that's what happened. The result of it was a scary story, Ananias and Sapphira kicking the bucket, but it brought great fear upon all the church and upon as many as heard these things. We're going to find out that the church is, you wouldn't join the church unless you knew you really wanted to be a part of it. And it's because of things like this. There was a reverence and a fear and an integrity that was going to be built into the early church because of this event that we talked about here. And that's the thing. So many, many Jews got saved, you know, because they were there for the Passover, and then they got saved after the resurrection. Now that many believers, they're all there, and then they make their possessions all in common. They sell their possessions, give it to the church before the apostles' feet, helping each other. We ended where Barnabas, that was his name, Joseph Barnabas, Acts chapter 4, verse 36 and 37, we saw him selling his house and his property and his land and gave it all to the church so that people could be blessed. Now, what a neat move of the Lord, but great fear. And we saw that this was the principle of precedent when it comes to interpreting the Bible. We don't see people drop dead every day. Thank the Lord for that. But why does he do it this one time? Well, the Lord is setting a precedent, as he often did in his word. So Ananias and Sapphira learned the lesson, you know, to not be phony, fake, hypocrites, lying about who they really were and what they were really giving. It was George MacDonald in the 1800s. He said, "Half of the misery of the world comes from trying to look instead of trying to be what one is not." It's a good thing to try and be a solid Christian more than trying to look like a solid Christian. That was the problem with Ananias and Sapphira. The problem comes when you simply try to look the part, but play acting or pretending. Well, the word we saw there was hypokrites, or hypokrites in the Greek, which means an actor, stage player, a pretender. That's the idea. So let's take a look at this whole chapter in the context. Let's back up.
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5: The wrath of God. You know, here is where you see Little Miss Beautiful, Little Mr. God is Gracious. That's what their names mean, Ananias and Sapphira. But don't forget, he's a God that's also holy. That's the part that these two are forgetting, that he's a holy God, righteous altogether, the Bible says. By the way, who was Jesus most gracious to in the biblical stories of the gospel? Well, as it seems, the publicans, the sinners, the prostitutes, the murderers, the tax collectors, the lepers, all the outcasts, those are the people Jesus just was loving and gracious. But who was Jesus most brutal toward? Man, it was the religious guys. In fact, keep your finger here and go back with me just for a second. We need to refresh our memories. In Matthew 23, if you go back to Matthew 23, you know, this. I'm not going to talk about this whole chapter because it's a huge, powerful chapter with all kinds of important things in it. But there's a nuance you can almost forget because people say, I'm just going to love like Jesus. You know, I'm only going to talk about what I'm for, not about what I'm against. Like rolls right off the top. I'm going to talk about what I'm for, not about what I'm against. I'm going to be just like Jesus, who's all about love. Yes, but love sometimes is tough. If you don't believe me, let's do a high-level view of Matthew 23. Look at verse 13, Matthew 23, 13. But woe unto you, scribes and Pharisees, hypocrites. Is that talking about what he's for? Does that sound very loving? If I walk up to you and said, woe unto you, you hypocrite, that's not very loving. Jesus is the embodiment of love. And guess what he said? He said, woe unto you. Now, how serious was he about this? Look at verse 14. Woe unto you, scribes, Pharisees, hypocrites. Look at verse 15. Woe unto you, scribes, Pharisees, hypocrites. Look at verse 16. Woe unto you, blind guides. Look at verse 17. You fools and blind. Look at verse 19. You fools and blind. Look at verse 23. Woe unto you, scribes, Pharisees, and hypocrites. Verse 24. You blind guides. Verse 25. Woe unto you, scribes, Pharisees, and hypocrites. Verse 26. Thou blind Pharisee. Look at verse 27. Woe unto you, scribes, Pharisees, hypocrites. Verse 29. Woe unto you, scribes, Pharisees, hypocrites. Verse 33. You serpents and you generations of vipers. Are you kind of getting the point here? Wow. Jesus is letting them have it. Man, can you imagine if, you know, somebody were to act this way today? Well, that's the way Jesus acted. And one of the things we have to remember, yes, praise the Lord, God is merciful. And yes, praise the Lord, God is gracious, but he's also full of wrath and judgment and righteousness and holiness. And so, you know, this whole mushy-gushy sort of thing where people like to only talk about the fluffy stuff, which I love talking about too. Thank the Lord, there's plenty of good things to talk about in the Bible, like, you know, wonderful things like grace and mercy and kindness and patience and compassion. Oh man, those are wonderful themes. But I'm not sure you're fully gonna understand how amazing God's grace is if you also forget that he's full of wrath and judgment. I think there's a reason Christianity, modern day Christianity says, yeah, we love Jesus and it's all about love and all that stuff. But meanwhile, they're sinning it up and, you know, doing a bunch of sinful stuff. And they think that, you know, because God's grace, it's a place you can, like the doormat, you can wipe your feet on God's grace as you're coming into church on a Sunday morning. That's not the church of Jesus Christ. The idea is to have that healthy fear of the Lord. It seems like Ananias and Sapphira are the Lord setting a precedent saying, yeah, you know, there's beautiful things going on here and the church is great grace, great power, but also great fear is gonna come upon them because they sort of forgot this. Don't forget, everyone's gonna appear before God. The question is, are you gonna appear even before the great white throne judgment or the judgment seat of Christ? All of us are gonna stand before God someday. I hope you're not at the great white throne judgment because that's the judgment of doom. The judgment seat of Christ talked about in 2 Corinthians chapter 5, verse 10, it says, for we must all appear before the judgment seat of Christ, everyone that they may receive the things done in his body according to that he hath done, whether it be good or bad. You're gonna be judged according to your works, not for salvation. You know, you're gonna make it to heaven if you're making it at the judgment seat of Christ. But it's the rewards you get in eternity that kind of shake out. Romans chapter 14, verses 10 through 12.

0: but why dost thou judge your brother? Why do you set at naught your brother? For we all stand before the judgment seat of Christ. For as it is written, as I live, saith the Lord, every knee shall bow to me, and every tongue shall confess to God. So then every one of us shall give account of himself to God. So not all appearances before God will be, you know, wonderful and good, especially if you're at the great white throne. If you're wondering what that is, that's Revelation 20. We've talked about that in previous studies. But some will hear when they stand before God, well done, thou good and faithful servant, enter into the rest. Like some will hear, you know, receive that. Others will hear those horrifying words, depart from me, I never knew you. So, you know, don't make the mistake, you know, of Ananias and Sapphira. Hey, look at the wonderful church and all the wonderful giving and grace and the power of God through the apostles. Wonderful, wonderful. But they forget that God's still righteous and there is still wrath and judgment. We worship a true and living God. And one of the things he's setting a precedent here is this sort of pretend play acting, hypocrisy of Ananias and Sapphira. Well, back to Acts chapter 5, now verse 2. They sold the possession and kept back part of the price, his wife also being privy to it, and brought a certain part and laid it at the apostles' feet. But Peter said, Ananias, why hath Satan filled thine heart to lie to the Holy Ghost and to keep back part of the price of the land? Notice just a couple things here. Number one, the sin of Ananias and Sapphira was energized by Satan. You know, here in verse 3, it's, you know, he says, why hath Satan filled your heart to lie? This raises an interesting question. Were Ananias and Sapphira Christians? Doesn't seem like maybe they were. And it has to do with Satan filling their heart. But this is a tricky topic. If Satan wants to mess with Christians, can he possess Christians? No, that's an important thing to know. There's a lot of weird people on YouTube or on Instagram or social media talking about, you know, this demonic deliverance ministry. And they go into churches and talk about how you can be delivered, you know, from the demon of backache. You know, it's ridiculous. It's not even biblical. One of the things you have to remember, Satan is alive and he is certainly powerful, but greater is he that is in you than he that is in the world. And so if you're a Christian, you have Christ in you, which is really important to know. And good news, the light of Christ is in you. If you have Christ in you, then light and darkness cannot coexist. Where there's light, there can be no darkness. That's an important thing to understand. But the truth of the matter is, can Satan fill your heart with an idea? He may not be able to possess you, but I believe what happens here to Ananias and Sapphira, it can happen to the Christian, not possession. But the enemy can whisper in your heart, you know, something about, you know, that well, people will like you. And it'll be amazing. And it'll whisper in your ear, if you do this or if you do that, then, you know, so you're a little bit of a sinner, but cover that up, be a hypocrite in the church. And here's Peter saying, why has Satan filled your heart to lie? If Satan can't defeat the church from attacks from the outside, he will try to divide the church from attacks from within. So far, we've seen attacks from the Sanhedrin, from even the Romans against Jesus and against the church. But now we're seeing, you know, the attack within. Satan's trying to mess. Maybe you could call it spiritual jealousy. They wanted to be like Barnabas of chapter 4 when he was esteemed as giving all his possessions. So number one, the sin of Ananias and Sapphira was energized by Satan. But number two, the sin of Ananias and Sapphira was motivated by pride. They wanted to be esteemed by others. That's why they were making up this lie. Remember Proverbs 8:13? This is something the Lord hates. It says, the fear of the Lord is to hate evil, pride and arrogancy and the evil way and the forward mouth do I hate. This is something the Lord hates. And so he's setting the precedent. And the sin of Ananias and Sapphira was also directed toward the Lord himself, which is kind of interesting. When you sin, remember that you've sinned against the Lord, not necessarily just sinning against the church. Check it out. Verse 4 says, and while it's remained, while it was still your money, he said, Peter goes on, was it not your own? In other words, you could have done whatever you wanted with that money. You were free at that point. And after it was sold, was it not thine own power? You could do whatever you want. Why hast thou conceived this thing in thine heart? Thou hast not lied unto men, but unto God. When you sin against the Lord, not just against men. I think you could say you sin against men, of course, but there's some interesting Bible stories. Do you remember when David committed adultery? Who did David sin against? When David gets caught by Nathan the prophet, do you remember what he said? In verse 13 of chapter 12 of 2 Samuel, David said unto Nathan, I have sinned against the Lord. This is an important thing to remember. When you sin, you're not just sinning against Bathsheba or Uriah the Hittite or against, you know, he was the king of Israel. You might even say he was sinning against his own nation as the king. But when David comes clean, he says, I have sinned against the Lord. This is a common theme. Do you remember the story of Joseph there with Potiphar's wife? And Joseph, he uses this as a rationale why he doesn't want to sin. Let me just show you that. It's kind of a cool section of verses. Genesis 39:7. It came to pass after these things that his master's wife, Potiphar's wife, cast her eyes upon Joseph and she said, lie with me. But he refused and said to his master's wife, behold, my master's not what is with me in the house, and he hath committed all that he hath to my hand. There is none greater in this house than I. Neither hath he kept back anything from me but thee, because thou art his wife. How then can I do this great wickedness and sin against God? You know, you could argue well, he'd be sinning against Potiphar, the husband in the story. When you and I sin, one of the things we need to remember is we're sinning against the Lord. And that's a big point that Peter makes here in our story. He's saying, you know, why is it that you're going to sin against the Lord? Did you notice in verse 4, he says, thou hast not lied unto men, but unto God. Then in verse 3, he said, Satan hath filled thine heart to lie to the Holy Ghost. There's kind of an interesting sort of proof of the Trinity. Who did they lie to? The Holy Ghost or God? Well, which one? Yes, they're both a part of the Holy Trinity, and that's kind of an interesting addition there. But when we sin against God himself. That's sobering. It should be something that gives us pause when we're ready to take up that sin and do that thing. It's tempting to do it, but if you remember, man, I'm not sinning against my family or my church, or I'm not sinning against my own self. I'm sinning against the Lord. That should give us caution and even concern. Well, verse 5, it says, and Ananias, hearing these words, fell down and gave up the ghost, and great fear came on all them that heard these things. And the young men arose and wound him up, that's in grave clothes, and carried him out and buried him. Now, there's a reason the Jews did that. When somebody dies, they just put him in the ground quickly. In a lot of these cases, there would be no real embalming even. There would just be a laying in the grave in these kinds of situations. So they carry him out and bury him. Verse 7, and it was about the space of 3 hours after when his wife, not knowing what was done, came in. And Peter answered unto her, tell me whether you sold the land for so much. And she said, yea, for so much. Now, some of you might be thinking, is this a setup? Is Peter just purposely trying to set her up? I think Peter's trying to discern it's weird that he got a word of knowledge, obviously, in verse 3. Satan hath filled thine heart to lie to the Holy Ghost and keep back part. That's a word of knowledge. That's one of the manifestations of the Holy Spirit listed in 1 Corinthians 12, given a word of knowledge. But in this case, it seems that Peter's actually just logistically trying to get to the bottom of the truth. And he gives her a chance to speak the truth. This is something either your parents probably did to you, you know. Didn't you hate it when your mom said, Brett, is there something you need to tell me? And you're like, oh man, which one? Which one? And you have to try to think. And it puts you in a tough spot. Peter does that, and he's just being wise. He wants to know if she's lying against the Holy Spirit too. So he gives her an opportunity. Did you sell it for as much as Ananias said? She said, yes, I did. That's the correct answer. Well, no, it's the lie. Verse 9. Then Peter said unto her, how is it that you have agreed together to tempt the Spirit of the Lord? Behold, the feet of them which have buried thy husband are at the door and shall carry thee out. Then she fell down straightway at his feet and yielded up the ghost. And the young men came in and found her dead, and carrying her forth, buried her by her husband. And great fear came upon all the church and upon many as heard these things. So what a sad thing. You know, God is gracious, but God is also righteous. That's Ananias' name. God is gracious, but don't forget, he's also righteous and holy. Sapphira, her name means beautiful, but there was an ugliness on the inside of her pride and hypocrisy. And a good lesson to remind us to not play act and to play games with God. So, you know, they shouldn't have been messing around with sin. What is the church meant for? Well, it's meant to be a place where you see truth. You know, we're supposed to point to the truth, and these people were bringing their lies into the church, and the Lord says, I'm not going to let that happen at the beginning. There was such a beautiful act of the Lord going on, and the Lord says, I'm going to make sure this precedent is set. It reminds me of part of the reason the church exists. You can jot it in your notes, 1 Timothy 3:15. It says, but if I tarry long, that thou mayest know how thou oughtest to behave in the house of God, which is the church of the living God, the pillar and the ground of truth. The church is supposed to be a place that is a pillar of truth, a place where the truth is found. And sadly, I believe that's not really the condition of much of the church today. The church has allowed a lot of Satan's lies to get into the church. And the only way I know to check and see if a church is really a pillar of truth, it really has to do with what do they do with the Bible? If a church is talking about all their favorite topics and the pastor's, you know, many fine points of his, you know, sermons and stuff, and maybe a tacking on of a scripture here and there, I'd be leery of that. I'd watch out for that. Look for a church that's all about the Word of God, letting the Word be the foundation, letting the Word set the tone. It's about the Word. It's about the Scripture. The church is the pillar, the ground of truth. That's what it's supposed to be. And man, that area has been grayed very badly. But also the church is where God dwells. Remember 1 Corinthians 3:16? Know ye not that you're the temple of God and that the Spirit of God dwells in you? Paul said there to the Corinthians, God is going to dwell in the church. That's another thing you look for. But also God's army, 2 Timothy 2, verses 3 and 4. Thou therefore endure hardness as a good soldier of Jesus Christ. No man that wars entangles himself with the affairs of this life, that he may please him who hath chosen him to be a soldier. You and I have been called, it's a battle. And we're soldiers, and you don't play games when you're in the military kind of mode. So Satan right here was trying to get a little foothold in the early church with Peter and John, and he was going to use Ananias and Sapphira to do it. And hopefully none of us are allowing the enemy to get a stronghold or a foothold in the church of Jesus Christ. Man, we're supposed to be the pillar of truth, God's army, doing the work of God and pointing to Jesus Christ. So that's the first section of this chapter, the hypocrisies, the hypocrites, I should say, altering the truth.
1: 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All right, well, Pastor Brett is here now. And Brett, as we continue looking at the Acts of the Apostles, we now see the church flourishing, and that seems to be the point where Satan really attacks, and he's attempting to stop the growth. And you know, that's something that Satan is still doing in our churches today, isn't he?
2: Yeah, Kurt, we see it over and over again. It's like Satan runs the same play that he did 2,000 years ago. But in Acts, you see both pressure from persecution on the outside, but there was also compromise from the inside, from both inside and out, you know, with Ananias and Sapphira. Notice, you know, in the book of Acts, there's interesting mathematics. In chapter 2, it says the Lord added to the church daily such as should be saved in Acts 2:47. In chapter 6, it says the number of the disciples were multiplied. But between the addition and the multiplication, there was subtraction where Ananias and Sapphira were removed in chapter 5, where we are in our study. And sometimes that happens to us as well. You know, that's things are moving along good. We're growing. We're being added to. And then suddenly we're hit with a painful period of subtraction. And if you're in that place today, I'd just say take hope. It means good things are coming. As he did in the book of Acts, the Lord will subtract before he multiplies. And this is a great example here in Acts chapter 5 of how God is able to take what Satan means for evil and turn that around for good.
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8: A while ago, I was in a cab, and we pass a ghost bike on the side of the road. Do you know what a ghost bike is? It's when a bike has been painted white to commemorate the fact that a cyclist had been killed there. So I noticed it, and I said to my cab driver, "Wow, look at that, a ghost bike." And he said, "Yeah, there's a lot of them along here." And I said, "That's just horrible." Well, it turns out this cab driver's name is Tom. So I say to Tom, the cab driver, "So Tom, what do you think happens after we die?" Tom says, "Well, I think that we come back as another life form. If we've lived a good life, it'll be a higher life form. If we've lived a bad life, it'll be a lower life form." And on he went for a few moments and I listened. And then he said, "Well, what do you think happens after we die?" I said, "Well, Tom, let me tell you. I believe that when we die, if we put our faith in Jesus Christ, we'll go straight to heaven. And I believe one day heaven will come to earth and it'll be amazing, Tom." And Tom, the cab driver, says, "You know what? I like your version of the afterlife better than mine." I said, "Hey, Tom, this is not my version of the afterlife. This is what's in the Bible. But there's only one way to get to heaven, and that's through Jesus Christ. God has dropped one lifeline from heaven, and it's Christ. And he's offering it to you tonight. Are you prepared for eternity?"
7: 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Already know God? Invite others to learn more about what it means to follow Jesus. Answers to questions about the Christian faith, online courses for Christian growth, and video messages from Pastor Greg Laurie can be found at harvest.org.
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14: This is the Old Trailblazer Broadcast. This is Pastor Albert Pendarvis riding out again on Old Dan. Come on, Dan. Another frisky morning down here. And praise the Lord for that. We've been bringing you a study. Yes, let me just stop and reiterate. This is the Old Trailblazer Broadcast. Pastor here, Radio Missions. And we bring into these studies, but I want to stop and mention, we just recently completed that study on Satan, the God of this world. I believe it's probably one of the most important series that we ever brought here, according to the times that we live in now, when Satan is almost in control of everything, the economic world, the social world, the educational world, the political world. Satan is in his heyday. And these messages, I believe, will be a blessing to you. And the Lord laid on my heart to, they're all on CDs, and there's 5 15-minute messages on one CD, and I made folks an offer $1 a piece for that whole set. There's about 20 CDs. That'd be about $20. You write me, call me, and let me discuss it with you. If you tell me, you want to learn about this Satan, the God of this world, you call me. I guarantee you that you'll get a blessing from the end and be more informed about what's coming up on this world. Aren't you concerned, my friend, that Satan is the God of this world and we're born into his kingdom and those things? I'll just leave that alone for the now. And we're bringing you this study now on the work of the Holy Spirit. We're in about our third or fourth week there now. And all of these will be on CDs. Let's get back to our study. One of the things we're talking about in the Holy Spirit, let's never get away from this one fact, that the Holy Spirit, that Holy Spirit conviction is the Holy Spirit showing the individual that all of his flesh life, his natural talents, everything he has, everything he is, and everything he'll ever have is under the judgment of God. The sinner clearly sees and acknowledges this under the power of the Holy Spirit. The sinner also sees that all of his flesh life is withered and blasted away. That is under the power of the Holy Spirit, which we call an awakening ministry here. The Old Trailblazer is just an old sinner saved by grace. The Lord put me here after the death of Pastor H.G. Gale and Pastor Shelton, others that were here. And I'm just picking up the reins, as it were. I use Pastor Shelton's printed messages for my theology lessons, as I tell most of you folks, and I'm not very smart. But I do know how the Lord saves a sinner, and his writings and his booklets, I agree with all of them, and others, Pastor Gale's and Pastor Messer and Brother Cole's, and those men that were here. And then I told my folks the other night, one of the greatest blessings that I've ever had in my life is that when I was younger, coming up, awakened sinner, wanting to be saved with a young family, and had come under the leadership of Pastor Shelton's ministry there and found out that I was a lost sinner, and I was able to go there to New Orleans oftentimes. I lived here in Walker, about 100 miles from New Orleans, but we were able to go there later on especially, and then I was able to go to the missions. We have missions in many small, Mobile and Hattiesburg and different places, Pensacola and Jackson, Mississippi, and all those to Picayune. And I used to drive the pastor there on a certain nights. And in by doing that, I was able to meet with those old saints of God who had been saved there under his ministry for a long time. And I got to listen to them talk and tell how the Lord saves a sinner. And that's all, my friend, that preaching is telling someone how the Lord saved you. The scriptures tell us to always be ready to give an account of the hope that we have within us. Can you do that? if I was to walk up to you in a fine, kind spirit and say, brother, tell me how the Lord saved you, could you do that without blushing and falling backwards and saying, no, just calmly? But I heard those old men and women of God, and fellowship days there, I would go to New Orleans early, and my wife and I would spend a couple of days there in fellowship, helping Miss Grandma around the parsonage when serving lunches and those things. And then in the services, but I'm saying that my blessings were to hear those old saints of God talk about how the Lord saved them. And that's what preaching is all about. But let's get back to our study. That individual, that sinner who's been awakened, clearly sees all of those things. And he sees that his flesh has to be withered and the glory of it faded away. The Holy Spirit does this before he leads you to Christ and reveals Christ to your heart. Oh, my friend. And then the Apostle Paul puts it like this. We find there in Galatians 2:20, I am or was crucified with Christ. Nevertheless, I live. Yet not I, but Christ liveth in me. And the life which I now live in the flesh, I live by the faith of the Son of God, who loved me and gave himself for me. Now that was Apostle Paul's testimony. Do you have a testimony, my friend? Are you like the scripture says, if in this life only we have hope, I'm all of all men most miserable. This life, there's no hope for this life. What is the end of this life? Nothing but the grave, the eternity without Christ. My friend, salvation, I often tell you, and I often try to tell folks, salvation is a deliverance from this life. This life is only a vapor, just like the morning dew. It'll pass away, my friend. Now, you'll notice before Christ lived in Paul, he was crucified with Christ. Listen. When Christ went to the cross and died for the sinner, you and me, the sinner on the cross died in Christ. I know that's a little deep for me and maybe for you. Under the convicting power of the Holy Spirit, this is made real to the sinner's heart. That's what the scriptures do, my friend. It makes things real to us. It lets us see the reality. We have a book here by Pastor Shelton, The Reality of Christ. I wish you'd write, and I'll send it to you, free and postpaid, a booklet. And also a list of all of his messages. But my friend, listen, the Holy Spirit makes those things real. And if it's not, I don't care. I don't care how much faith a sinner has. If Christ is not real, then he's not saved. The work of the crucifixion of the flesh takes place before salvation. Oh, my friend, listen, before Christ is made real to the sinner. Therefore, any sinner who escapes Holy Spirit conviction, now you listen, any sinner who escapes Holy Spirit conviction, who misses Holy Spirit conviction, goes astray and goes to hell without warning. Now listen, in Galatians 6:14, but God forbid that I should glory save in the cross of our Lord Jesus Christ, by whom the world was crucified unto me and I unto the world. Here the Apostle Paul says that in salvation he was crucified to the world and the world was crucified to him. Under the Holy Spirit's convicting work, Paul saw that all of the world was under judgment. And that's one of the things that every poor soul comes to see. I don't care if he's a pastor in the church, or a religious professor, or a drunkard in the gutter. When the Holy Spirit, God's Holy Spirit, maybe that's a strange thing to you. Maybe you foo-foo in the message. Oh, my friend, don't do that. The Holy Spirit is the third person of the triune God. The Holy Spirit is God. God, the Holy Spirit. But listen, let me read that again now. He says that in salvation, this is the Apostle Paul, he was crucified under the world. under Holy Spirit conviction, the sinner comes to see all the world under the judgment of God. He also sees that his whole flesh life and everything connected with it is under the judgment of God, and that God would have nothing to do with the flesh, did not reckon with the flesh, but set it aside and made him a new creature in Christ. Now, I know, my friend, I know that this may be a strange doctrine to you, but this is God's word. Yes, that's right. But just think, let me just ask you this. You know, the old Trailblazer is just a pure old simpleton. I don't know much. I don't know hardly how to get up and come in. But I know one thing. I know how the Lord saves a sinner. Let me just tell you briefly how that happens. Here I am. Here you are walking around. Maybe got a good job. Maybe not. Maybe on welfare. I don't know. Maybe a preacher in the pulpit or deacon or radio piano player or song leader, whatever. Here you are thinking everything is hunky-dory. But the Holy Spirit, the blessed Holy Spirit, comes there mysteriously, you say, and begins to probe your heart. The Apostle Paul on the road to Damascus was said, "Why kick against the pricks, Paul? Saul, why kick against the pricks?" Because he had been going after the Christians and all of those things. And it was just mad with the Lord. That's what it was. And every sinner outside of Christ is mad with the Lord. But my friend, the Holy Spirit comes there mysteriously. He like I was, I heard the gospel through the preaching of the word. Some folks read the Bible here, see a scripture that awakens them. Some folks hear a good gracious old blood song. Oh, my friend, you ever hear the blood song? And what can wash away my sin? Nothing but the blood. That thing will go home to that heart. That's in the Lord's hand, my friend. The Lord is sovereign. He's a holy sovereign. And he does what he pleases. And the scripture says he works in mysterious ways, his wonders to behold. It is a mysterious thing, my friend. Salvation is mysterious. You don't understand it. I don't understand it. All I know is that I'm a sinner. I'm like old Happy Jack. My name is Jack and nothing at all. But Jesus Christ is my all in all. Don't fuss at the old Trailblazer. Don't make fun of me, my friend. I love souls. I love your soul. Maybe you're one of God's children. Will you pray for me? You know the Lord? Pray for me. Would you do that? You know, if you're God's child, we all have the Lord to thank for it. There's no big I's and little U's in the salvation of a sinner. We're just all on the same level. We're just an old beggar, just like an old beggar on the side of the road, begging for mercy. Have you ever been a beggar? Have you ever begged for mercy? I have. I've had folks say, "Well, I won't beg for no mercy, Trailblazer. I ain't begging for nothing. I joined the church when I was 3, 4, 5, 6, 7 years old, and I've been saved all them years." Well, do you have a new heart? Does the old yellow dog in the backyard know that you're saved? Oh, is your wife know you're saved? Does your family know you're saved? Oh, my friend, salvation is the greatest thing that ever happened. It's the only thing that ever takes place in your life. It amounts to anything. I wouldn't rest if I didn't know the Lord. Don't do that. You just call me one day and we'll talk about it if you want to. My phone number here is area code 225-664-8658. But I do. We'll be here every day, Monday through Friday. And I want to offer you that series on Satan, the God of this world. You won't find it nowhere in the bookstore. You won't find this kind of study in our modern bookstores and all those things. No, you won't, my friend. But remember, the old Trailblazer loves you. And I would like you to write me. Help me with the broadcast a little bit, if you would. Kind of slow around here this time of the year. But we're still going out. 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Goodbye and God bless you.
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16: The Lord said he had many people in this city. They just didn't know it yet. They were people who were still living without the spiritual life-giving power of the Holy Spirit. They were people who were still living in their sinful and selfish ways. They were still unaware of their need for salvation and God's provision for salvation in Jesus Christ. And the Lord had many people in that city. They just didn't know it yet.
17: What a very comforting thought. The city you live in, the Lord has many there as well. They just don't know it yet. But you and I do. Welcome to Study Verse by Verse with Pastor Leighton Sheely. Join us. We are looking at 1 Corinthians, and the founding of this church can be found here in Acts 18. That's where we catch up with Leighton now, and today's broadcast of Study Verse by Verse.
16: And verse 8, Crispus, the synagogue leader, ruler, and his entire household believed in the Lord, and many of the Corinthians who heard him believed and were baptized. So the leader of the synagogue believes in Jesus Christ. The synagogue doesn't accept Jesus Christ as the fulfillment of the messianic prophecies, so he gets replaced by a gentleman named Sosthenes. We're going to learn about him a little bit more later. You know, founding pastors like the Apostle Paul, they're like the Marines of spiritual warfare. They're the first ones on the beach. They are the best of the best. They are the Navy SEALs. They are Delta Force. They are Chuck Norris, you know. I mean, founding pastors, they're special. They're tough, and they're adaptable, and they know how to roll with the punches, and they keep coming back for more, and that described the Apostle Paul. In fact, in 2 Corinthians 11, he says, 5 times I received at the hands of the Jews, 39 lashes, 3 times I was beaten with rods, once I was stoned, 3 times I was shipwrecked, a day and a night I was adrift at sea, frequent journeys in danger from rivers, robbers, my own people, Gentiles, danger in the city, danger in the wilderness, danger at sea, danger from false brothers, and toil and hardship through many sleepless nights, and hunger and thirst, often without food, and cold and exposure, and apart from other things, there's a daily pressure on me of my anxiety for all of the churches. You know, founding pastors are exceptional, and they need to be, because founding a church is not easy. A 40-hour week and go home and watch television doesn't cut it. You know, I think of my dad as founding pastor of our church, and how often he would come from one job and come home and have dinner with us, kiss us goodnight, and while we were sleeping, he'd go to another job, and he worked 2 and 3 jobs. And then be a pastor during the day so he could provide for the needs of the family and the needs of the church. Several times that we as a family sold our home and had to move into a corner of the church building so that the funds could be used. And that's just what a founding pastor does. They're exceptional. And sometimes, folks, it can wear you down. And you can begin to wonder if you really are where God wants you to be. And evidently, that's what took place in the life of Paul, because we find in verse 9, one night the Lord spoke to Paul in a vision. This is what the Lord said. Do not be afraid. Keep on speaking. Do not be silent. For I am with you, and no one is going to attack and harm you, because I have many people in this city. And so Paul stayed for 1.5 years teaching them the word of God. You see, Christians are in the midst of a great spiritual battle where one of the primary goals of the enemies of God is to suppress and silence the knowledge of God. And if you have knowledge of God, they want to keep you silent because they don't want other people to have the knowledge of God. And what the Lord was saying is, do not be afraid. We must not be silent. We must keep speaking. That's what the Lord said. Now, the Lord also said something really interesting. He said, I have many people in this city. I have many people in this city. Now, that was an interesting thing for the Lord to say, because at the time the Lord said that, the church at Corinth was only a few dozen people large at most. The entire church could fit in our choir loft. In the city of 500,000 people. You can just think, people say, the Lord said there's many people in this city? How does he define the word many? You know, this is a valuable lesson for us. And this is the lesson. The Lord said he had many people in this city. They just didn't know it yet. They just didn't know it yet. They did not know that they belonged to the Lord. They did not know they were people of the Lord. They were people who were still living without the spiritual life-giving power of the Holy Spirit. They were people who were still living in their sinful and selfish ways. They were still people who were looking at the world around them through their own eyes instead of the eyes that God gives. They were still unaware of their need for salvation and God's provision for salvation in Jesus Christ. And the Lord had many people in that city. They just didn't know it yet. And as we go through our daily emotions, our activities, we are surrounded by people who belong to the Lord, who just don't know it yet. It might be the clerk at the store with the bad attitude. It might be the coworker who you think is the least likely candidate for salvation. But they belong to the Lord, and they just don't know it yet. And we must not be silent. We must not be afraid. We must keep on speaking. Now, the story continues, verse 12 and following. While Gallio was the proconsul of Acacia, the Jews made a united attack on Paul. That means they got together, and they thought this out, and brought him into court. This man, they charged, is persuading the people to worship God in ways contrary to the law. I'll explain that in a moment. Just as Paul was about to speak, Gallio said to the Jews, if you Jews are making a complaint about some misdemeanor or serious crime, it would be reasonable for me to listen to you. But since it involves questions about words and names and your own law, settle the matter yourselves. I will not be a judge of such things. So he had them ejected from the court. And they all turned on Sosthenes, there's that name again, the synagogue ruler, and beat him in front of the court. But Gallio showed no concern whatever. So evidently Sosthenes was the synagogue ruler who replaced Crispus when Crispus became a believer. And he was evidently one of the main instigators to bring legal action against the Christians. Now, let me explain this. The official religion of the Roman Empire was the worship of Caesar and the state. It was a form of socialism. The state is God. It is your provider. It is your protector. It is your standard of right and wrong. And in order for you to have a religion other than that official religion, you had to have approval from the state, or else it had an illegal religion, and you could be persecuted and prosecuted for having that. Now, Judaism was a religion that was approved by Rome, and Christianity was perceived by Rome as being a sect of Judaism, and in reality, Christianity is the truest form of Judaism. And that's why, one of the reasons why, people who hate Jews also hate Christians. Now, at this time in Roman history, Christianity was perceived as being a sect of Judaism, which was an approved religion, and therefore Christianity was protected. And what Sosthenes and his companions were trying to do was make a case that Christianity was not a form of Judaism, was therefore an illegal religion, and therefore not approved and protected by the state. And then the Jews could use the police power of Rome to destroy the church. And in fact, decades later, that's what happened. Christianity did lose its protected status, and as a result of that, many Christians were martyred by Emperor Nero and others. But that was decades yet in the future. The proconsul of Acacia, Gallio, saw through their scheming and treachery and threw out the case. And when the companions of Sosthenes saw their plan unravel, they beat up Sosthenes. Now, I want you to turn your Bibles to 1 Corinthians chapter 1, verse 1, because it's going to be interesting what you're going to see here. 1 Corinthians chapter 1, verse 1. Are you ready for this? Paul, called by the will of God to be an apostle of Christ Jesus, and our brother Sosthenes. That familiar name. Our brother Sosthenes. The term brother referred to somebody in the family. When Paul used it, he was talking about the church family. So Sosthenes had become a believer. Now, this is the application. Some of the people who today are the most outspoken critics of the church and Christianity today, we might call brother or sister tomorrow. Some people who do not look like candidates for Christianity today might be called brother or sister tomorrow. When I was in high school, I played football. I played them in a team that was the least likely candidates for salvation you'd ever seen. They were into drinking, they were into drugs, they were into womanizing, they were into violence. And there was just me and one or two others that were Christians on the team. I happened to go back for the reunion, and somewhere between one-third and one-half of that team had become Christians. And two of them, at least two of them, were full-time in ministry. Some people use their talents and tools and treasures today to destroy the work of the church tomorrow, we might be calling brother and sister. There are people today that ridicule Christians for their faith in the Bible as being the Word of God. But as they see the prophecies of Revelation unveiling before their eyes, they're going to come to the realization that the Bible must be the Word of God. There's no other explanation. They could be Muslim today. They've substituted Allah for the true God. But they could be Christian tomorrow. They could be socialist today. They've substituted the state for God. But they could be Christian tomorrow. They could be hedonists today and substitute pleasure for God. And they could be Christians tomorrow. The Lord said, I have many people in this city. And there could be many people in our city that belong to the Lord. They just don't know it yet. And that's why we must not be silent. We must not be afraid. And we must keep on speaking. Amen?
18: Amen.
16: Amen. Amen. Lord, thank you for your word. And thank you, Lord, for revealing its truth to us. And thank you for the encouragement and the guidance and the direction that we receive from your word. Help us to be all that you have called us to be, as individuals and as a church family. This we pray in Jesus' name. Amen.
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26: As believers, we are light in this world. And light has already been within us. The Holy Spirit cleaned up our whole inside of our hearts. Our conscience, which is so cool, we have a conscience because whenever we deviate from the truth, our conscience won't leave us alone. At least my conscience won't leave me alone because the light has been poured into our lives.

0: 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Today we're launching our new series centered on the freedom and responsibilities of life as Christ's followers. Today, Royal will encourage us to be spiritual lights in the world's darkness, pointing others to Jesus through our daily witness. Keep listening today to see that you can establish a credible testimony when you consistently walk in faith and obedience, fully confident of God's saving love. The title of today's study is, We Are the Light of the World. Here's Royal Reese.
1: Would you turn to the book of Matthew, chapter 5, verses 14 through 16. When Jesus gave the Sermon on the Mount, it was not to the multitudes, it was to the disciples. And what really blesses me is when he gave the Sermon on the Mount, the way he spoke to them with authority. And it was things about the kingdom of God, the way that we should live, behavior. And when you think about the way the world is heading to, especially the church, when you look at the church around the world today, you can see that a lot of the churches today do not believe in truth. They're changing and they're compromising. So they're not really living up to the Sermon on the Mount, which a Sermon on the Mount is not a bunch of rules and regulations. It's the Word of God. This is why Jesus, you'll see in the Sermon on the Mount, he says, it was said to do this, but barely I say unto you. He's changed it from the law to the grace of God. And I hope that as we go through the whole Sermon on the Mount, that it will change our attitudes, that it will change our hearts, so that we can become better citizens of the kingdom of God. It's his church, we are his people, and if the Lord Jesus Christ is coming back again soon, then we need to be salt and we need to be light. Let's read chapter 5, verse 14 to 16. He says, you are the light of the world, a city that is set on a hill that cannot be hid. Nor do they light a lamp and then put it under a basket, but on the lampstand. And it gives light to all who are in the house. Let your light so shine before men that they may see your good works and glorify your Father in heaven. Now, Jesus is speaking to his disciples. There are certain qualifications to become a disciple of Christ. Now, we know there's a lot of people that are church members. The qualification and the requirements for someone to become a child of the light is to be born again of the Holy Spirit. As a person realizes that he has sinned against God and that he needs a Savior in his personal life. And then by coming to Christ's repentance and then accepting him by faith and then beginning to read the Bible, beginning to grow, to develop and becoming not only mature in the Lord, but then God has also a work for you to fulfill. It's called the calling of God. It doesn't always mean a pastor. But to share through your life that you truly have been what born again of the Holy Spirit. And that you're there not to preach to people, to turn them out from Christ. One of the things that I talk to people about is that if you're working or going to college, wherever you are, and you call yourself a Christian, but they don't see your life as a Christian, then what you're doing is you're pushing people away from Christ. And this morning, Jesus is going to speak to us about a very important topic. He says in verse 14 through 16, he says, we are the light of the world. When you think about light, you could take a beam of light in 1 second, you could hit the moon because it travels at 186,000 miles per second. That's pretty fast. But think about how important the light is to this world. The sun reflects on the moon. I mean, I don't know if you have ever walked into a real dark place without like a cave. Not even a flashlight or a light or whatever it is, and you can't even see the front of your hand.
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5: Christian is awesome. Because not only do we have the sunshine here today, and when you die and you take your last breath and you step into eternity, immediately you're going to be in the presence of the light, the everlasting light. I always wonder when I go to hospitals and see people pass away, especially Christians, what it must be like to be sitting there waiting for death to come, and then all of a sudden the Bible says, the angels come to take you into the presence of God or into hell. As soon as you close your eye, you take your last breath, here you are in eternity. And then I thought, I wonder if you can see your body. We really don't know. But to a lot of people, death is very frightening. It should not be to the Christian. Because Christians don't really die. We actually make a transfer. We're going to be with the Lord forever and ever and ever. And we're going to be in the presence of the light forever. No darkness at all. Look what Jesus says as he's talking to his disciples in verse 14 through 16. He says, you are the light of the world. A city that is set on a hill that cannot be hidden. Nor do they light a lamp and put it under a basket, but on a lampstand. And it gives light to all who are in the house. Let your light so shine before men that they may see your good works and glorify your Father in heaven. Wow, that's pretty intense there. He's talking about he's the light of the world, but we also are to be lights in this world. We are light of the world. We reflect Christ. So here in the Sermon on the Mount, he's making use of two sublime illustrations. Number one, salt. Salt. You are the salt of the earth. But if the salt loses its flavor, how then shall it be seasoned? It is then good for nothing but to be thrown out and to trample under the foot of men. What a shame it is when Christians bring a bad name to Christianity. But not becoming the light that people should be able to see in their own personal lives. That's the second thing that he gives to here. Light attracts bats, gnats, think about it. And at the same time, light gives us life. You walk into a dark room, people say, well, how can you come to the light? If you're in a dark room and you're looking for the switch to the light, once you find the switch, you turn it on, what happens to the darkness? It's gone. And the scripture speaks a lot about the light that Jesus Christ not only has given to each one of us individually, but we need to be careful that we don't stumble people by saying that we are in the light and yet they see us walking in the darkness. Listen to what Jesus said in John 8:12. He said, Jesus spoke to them again and said, I am the light of the world. He who follows me shall not walk in darkness, but shall have the light of life. I mean, how much clearer do we want from Jesus to say that to us? Walking in the light. And then the first point that I want to speak to you this morning is how the church is a light. The church, the ecclesia, the ones called out, that's us. And every religion believes that they have the right way. They believe that in their own way, they're going to a place where they're going to be transformed, whatever they're going to become. But there's only truly one way to heaven. And that's through Jesus Christ. People say, well, you're too prejudiced or you're too narrow-minded. Well, I didn't say that. That's what the Bible says. Jesus said that. And that's why for me it's important that my children, my grandchildren, and that anybody I come in contact with, I want them to know that there is a light eternally. We don't preach to people. We live in front of

0: people so they can see the light. The world's so full of darkness that they're looking for hope. And if the church can't give them hope, then what can we give to them? And bring shame to our Lord and Savior Jesus Christ as we not only reject his love and grace and mercies through disobedience in becoming light. You see, the light has several things. Number one, the light is clear and pure. Clear and pure. Ephesians 5:8, Paul says, "For you were once darkness, but now you are light in the Lord. Walk as children of the light, for the fruit of the Holy Spirit is all goodness, righteousness, and truth." So Paul the Apostle is exhorting the Christian, letting them know that in the past, at one time, we were walking in darkness. And my question is, why are you still walking in darkness? If it was from the past, why in the present? We need to be careful. There's a lot of people that are perishing in this world, including our families. Secondly, the light penetrates. It penetrates. 1 Thessalonians 5:5, Paul says, "You are all sons of light, sons of the day. We are not of night nor of darkness." Notice he makes a distinction.
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0: Then thirdly, light enlightens. Jesus said, "A little while longer, the light is with you. He who walks in darkness does not know where he is going." Fourthly, light reveals. I love this. John 14:6, Jesus said, "I am the way, the truth, and the life. No one comes to the Father except through me." Notice what he's saying. A lot of people are trying to come to the Father. No one can come to the Father unless you come through Jesus Christ. There's no mediator between God and man but the man Christ Jesus. That's 1 Timothy 2:5. That means God's over here, we're here, and Jesus is the bridge builder. Everybody's trying to come this way and this way. You can't do it. Because God has called each one of us, when we have the light in our lives, that when we actually come to Jesus Christ, we find not only peace in our lives, but the love of God is in us and through working through our lives. And remember, the light also guides our footsteps. He says in John 12:46, "I have come as a light into the world, that whosoever believes in me should not abide in the darkness." Should not abide. God wants to save people. God wants to touch people, especially the church. Six, light strips away the darkness. John 3:19. "And this is the condemnation, that the light has come into the world. And men love darkness rather than the light, because their deeds were evil, for everyone practicing evil hates the light." Now notice what he says. Everyone practicing, notice again, he's practicing evil, hates the light, and does not come to the light, lest his deeds should be exposed. And how are they exposed? By the light. It brings it to repentance, to have faith in Jesus Christ, and no longer to be in bondage to sin, no longer being condemned to hell, but coming into the Lord Jesus Christ and expecting to go to heaven. I love that. And then he goes on to the second point. He says this. And the second point is pretty interesting because he's trying to share with us exactly what Jesus Christ desires from each one of us individually. He says the purpose of the church. So what is the purpose of the church? Paul the Apostle in Ephesians chapter 4, 11 through 16, he gives you the purpose of the church. Not only to be saved, but it's for the teaching of the word of God. Preaching is for the non-believer in what? To get people to get saved. But teaching is once you accept Christ, you got to sit down, you got to study God's word, because you have to develop spiritually to maturity. And the problem with so many in the church is that they become born again of the Holy Spirit, but like Paul said, they're constantly sucking on milk. And you don't grow. you don't grow in Christ Jesus. But when a child of God wants to be obedient and want God's blessings upon him, then he's going to discipline his life. He's going to take up his cross and follow Jesus Christ. How do we do that? Deny yourself, take up your cross, and follow me. That's the real walk of a child of God. Because in verse 15, he said what? Nor do they light a lamp and put it under a basket, but on a lampstand, and it gives light to all who are in the house. Anywhere you go in Israel, if you're in the Sea of Galilee at night, in this amazing place. And when you're on your hotel window, you're looking out. With many years ago, back in the 70s, when I went to Israel for my first time, I was in the Sea of Galilee in a hotel, and you barely saw a couple of lights in Capernaum. Just a couple of lights. Today you go after some 30, 40 years. And Capernaum is a huge city, as also the Gadarenes, and then Canaan also, and Tiberias. So imagine the power of light. And God has given us and has called each one of us to be light in this world that is passing away. Remember again what he said in 8:12, I am the light of the world. He who follows me is not to walk in darkness, but to have the light of life. And then Jesus wants us to have good works. Remember what Paul said in 1 Corinthians chapter 3, 11 to 16? That one day we're going to stand before the Lord. He's going to take our works. He's going to put them into the fire to value what? Gold, silver, wood, hay, or stubble. Five things. And whatever the substance of your works are, that's going to be your reward, what comes out of the fire. And if everything burns in the fire, you will be saved by the grace of God, but you have nothing to show. And I think it's really important that whatever we do in our testifying, witnessing and our giving to God, reading our Bibles, praying, teaching our children, that all those things are spiritual things that one day are going to count tremendously. Everything we have in this world that is temporal, it's all going to burn. You can't take it with you. And then it is lit to be seen, not only to give light, but also to affect people's lives when we stand before them. Because again, it's not by what I say. When people see the light in my life, they're going to say what in your life? They're going to have questions and say, how can I come to know Christ? And there's a lot of people in need, my friends, a lot of people in need today. Third point, the exhortation to the church. Now, this is pretty heavy. Look at verse 16. He says, let your light so shine before men that they, men, may see your good works, notice, and glorify your Father in heaven. Are people glorifying God or are they glorifying you? They should always glorify God the Father for the life that we're living in. Because as believers, we are light in this world. And light has already been within us. The Holy Spirit cleaned up our whole inside of our hearts, our conscience, which is so cool. We have a conscience because whenever we deviate from the truth, our conscience won't leave us alone. At least my conscience won't leave me alone. Because the light has been poured into our lives. Light is so amazing. When he said, let your light so shine, it means that no matter where you are, no matter what you're doing, people have to see not only the light, but they have to see the works of the light. The works of the light. This is really important. Because there are two purposes for letting your light shine. Number one, we are to let our light shine in order to show forth good works. A Christian has to be fruitful, not unfruitful. Remember what Jesus said in John 15? He's the vine, we are the branches. He says, and when a farmer goes out to trim his branch, he looks, number one, to see the good branches that are there, the ones that are alive, and then he sees those that are dying. So in order to bring forth more fruit next year, what does he do? He trims it. But when he comes to the dry notice branches, what does he do? Does he trim it? No, he cuts it off. And they're only good to be thrown into the fire. We as believers are being pruned so that we can bring forth fruit. How are we being pruned? Through our trials, Through all the things that we face as children of the Lord, God is testing us. Either we pass the test or we flunk the test. And if you flunk the test, guess what? You got to retake the test till you pass it. God has his purposes, and the reason for that is because he wants you and myself to bring what? To bring ourselves to submission to the cross of Jesus Christ. To submission. Listen to James 3:13. He says, who is wise in understanding among you? Let him show it by good conduct, notice, by good manner of life, that his works are done in the meekness of wisdom. People have to see your works, not condemn your works. Secondly, we are to let our light shine in order to steer men to glorify God, not yourselves. To steer up men to glorify the Father, to glorify Jesus Christ. The glory of God is to be a primary aim for all believers, even those that are here today. Listen, 1 Peter 4:11. If anyone speaks, let him speak as the oracles of God. If anyone ministers, let him do it as with ability which God supplies, that in all things God may be glorified through Jesus Christ, to whom belongs the glory and dominion forever and ever. So be it. And then 1 Peter chapter 5:11 says, to him be glory and dominion forever and ever. So be it. So God gets the glory through our lives. When people have nothing to say against us, God gets the glory. But when people have something to say about us, about each one of us individually, and we're drawing people away from Jesus Christ, then God doesn't get the glory. God gets put down because of our lives. He says, you did not choose me, but I chose you and appointed you that you should go and bear fruit, and that your fruit should remain, and whatever you ask the Father in my name, he will give it to you because of obedience. And then he says this, 1 Corinthians 6:20, for you were bought at a price, therefore glorify God in your body and in your spirit, which are God's. 1 Peter 4:11, if anyone speaks, let him speak the oracles of God. If anyone ministers, let him do it with ability which God supplies, that all things God may be glorified through Jesus Christ.
1: 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Tune in again next time as we continue this Liberty series with a call to intercede for those who don't yet know Jesus, recognizing that the spiritual health of our nation is determined by individuals walking in faith and obedience. Here's Roel once again with a closing comment.
0: Maybe today you're here and you're struggling. Maybe you're struggling with your family. Maybe individually. And Satan has been condemning you, fully condemning you, which means you can't experience the peace of God. But yet, Paul says in Romans chapter 8, 1, therefore there is no condemnation to those who are in Christ Jesus, listen, who walk not after the flesh, but after the Holy Spirit. When you align yourself with the purposes and the will of God, the condemnation and the guilt will depart. It won't be there anymore. You know why? Because you're going to be obedient to the word of God. May God today help us to be light in a world that is getting so black, so dark.
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6: Knowing God from Harvest with Pastor and Evangelist Greg Laurie.
7: A while ago, I was in a cab. And we pass a ghost bike on the side of the road. Do you know what a ghost bike is? It's when a bike has been painted white to commemorate the fact that a cyclist had been killed there. So I noticed it. And I said to my cab driver, wow, look at that, a ghost bike. And he said, yeah, there's a lot of them along here. And I said, that's just horrible. Well, it turns out this cab driver's name is Tom. So I say to Tom, the cab driver, so Tom, what do you think happens after we die? Tom says, well, I think that we come back as another life form. If we've lived a good life, it'll be a higher life form. If we've lived a bad life, it'll be a lower life form. And on he went for a few moments, and I listened. And then he said, well, what do you think happens after we die? I said, well, Tom, let me tell you. I believe that when we die, if we put our faith in Jesus Christ, we'll go straight to heaven. And I believe one day heaven will come to earth and it'll be amazing, Tom. And Tom, the cab driver, says, you know what? I like your version of the afterlife better than mine. I said, hey, Tom, this is not my version of the afterlife. This is what's in the Bible. But there's only one way to get to heaven, and that's through Jesus Christ. God has dropped one lifeline from heaven, and it's Christ. And he's offering it to you tonight. Are you prepared for eternity?
6: 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Answers to questions about the Christian faith, online courses for Christian growth, and video messages from Pastor Greg Laurie can be found at harvest.org.
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3: Jesus gives his disciples, not just those 11 or 12, but all of his disciples, which includes you and me. If we belong to Jesus, that's you and that's me. We're his disciples. So he gives his disciples what we would call his farewell message to us. And he gives us some of our marching orders as well.

0: Welcome to Apply Within, a verse-by-verse study of the Word of God with Pastor Bob Davis of North Country Chapel. We invite you to join with us as we, by the power of God's Holy Spirit, apply His Word within our own hearts as we study line upon line, precept upon precept, verse-by-verse through the Bible. Jesus prepares for His crucifixion as our study of John continues in chapter 13. Here's Pastor Bob.
1: Jesus, God Almighty in human flesh, knew that the Father had given Him all things. And all in the Greek means all. Jesus is in control of everything. True? Right there. Right in the upper room. Not finally when He got to heaven. God has given Him all things. He knows He's going to go to the cross. He knows He will suffer and die. And He says, I'm on the way. It's as good as done. You'll see that as He talks with us from here on out. It's as good as done. Here, I'm going. And Peter's going to try and stop Him. Peter was bossy. He was kind of a leader. But then he gets this idea in his head. I think this is good and that's bad. And then he tries to push it on Jesus or push it on others. And poor Peter, we can all be just like him. He opens his mouth to exchange feet. We've seen him do it. But we're glad. Secretly, we're glad he did because we see ourselves and we go, that Peter, what a dope, right? But we learn, hopefully. Hopefully, we're learning. So Jesus, God Almighty in human flesh, knew that the Father had given Him all things. He knew He had come from the Father, and He knew He is returning to the Father. That's what we just read. He knows all that. So He is God Almighty in human flesh. All authority in heaven and earth is His to do what He will. All of that. And this is God Almighty in human flesh in the upper room. And the devil's hanging out there too. And Jesus let him. He knew he had come from heaven. And He knew He was returning to the Father. Jesus knew exactly what was coming. And by His simple trust in His Father, He knew how it was all going to turn out. He would die. Willingly die. And then I think about me, maybe you think about you, how we balk if someone mentions even going forward a little bit. Let's try this. Forget it. I bet got to pray 3 weeks because I don't know if I want to step out there. What if I fall? What if I fail? What if I look like a dope? You're always failing. You're always falling. You look dopey. Get used to it. And start stepping out in faith if you believe it's God. But Jesus, He's not worried at all. He knows how it's going to turn out. So He gets up from the supper table. The God of all creation gets up from the supper table, sets aside His outer garment, and puts a towel around His waist, pours water into a basin, and begins to wash His disciples' feet. I don't know how many He washed before He got to Peter, but Peter is watching Him wash feet. Now that is embarrassing Peter. I think it would have embarrassed all of us. But Jesus knows exactly who He is, and He sets aside His garments, and He puts His, a towel around His waist, and He washes their feet, and He dries them off with the towel. God Almighty takes the lowest position in the room. And what do we catch ourselves trying to do? Sort of the opposite. What's going on here is amazing, and the disciples have no idea what's happening. He gets up, sets aside His outer garment, puts on a towel around His waist, pours water on a basin, starts washing disciples' feet, knowing that He is God Almighty in human flesh, knowing that all things belong to Him. The Father has given everything into His hands, knowing that He will rule and reign over all things for all eternity. Jesus Christ will rule and reign on a throne forever. Jesus voluntarily takes the lowest position that there could be, the place of a slave. That's who would wash the feet in people's homes. Washing the feet of His disciples, a slave, a servant by choice. You know, in that day, in that part of the world, it was necessary to wash your feet anytime you entered into your own home or someone else's home. Why? Because the temperature is warm. I love warm, but warm does kind of cause you to sweat. But think about it. You come into someone's home. This is their home. So they will always have someone, a slave, the lowest of the low, to come and, you know, clean your feet, because pretty much you're a little bit sweaty, and so you're walking through dust and even maybe a little bit of mud and dirt roads, and you just kind of get dirty. They wore sandals, and the roads were dusty, dirty, and if it rained, it didn't muddy, etc. You don't want to drag that into somebody's home, so they would usually wash feet. Jesus took the lowest position of everybody in the room. What were the disciples doing right there in the upper room when Jesus did that? Can you recall? Luke chapter 22, verse 24. There was also a strife among them sitting at the table there at the supper. They were arguing which of them should be accounted the greatest in heaven. Jesus helps while they're arguing who's probably the most important, which is what we do. We just do it. We're a little more spiritual than those guys. So we do it in a lot more subtle ways. Well, I probably understand this a little better than you, and I probably have a better grip. That's us. You know, we're going to probably be a little higher in heaven. Well, duh, of course. You know, well, you've been saved 5 years, and so-and-so in the back has been saved 75. So, I mean, duh, who's greater? That's what they're arguing. So Jesus gives all of us a twofold lesson. Well, twofold, I say this. First, he's teaching us to humble ourselves and not think so highly of ourselves. And of course, you'll see scriptures, humble yourself in the sight of the Lord, and he will lift you up. And in due time, he will lift you up. Humble yourselves in the sight of the Lord. So get down. In other words, fight your way to the bottom. Stay down. Stay humble. Jesus, it's a twofold lesson. The first is simply this. God Almighty stoops down and takes the lowest position in the room. He would have done that if there had been 2,000 people, but it was just his disciples, and he takes the lowest position. What's he showing them? While you're arguing who's greater, he shows you who's really great. If you want to be great in God's kingdom, learn to serve everybody else. Well, the second, it's a twofold lesson. First, teaching us to humble ourselves and serve. Second, the importance of the Word of God. I try to keep the importance in everything we do on the Word of God. I don't like to break you up in little groups, you know, those that are 12, those that, you know, hate boys, and those that, right? I just like to teach everybody verse by verse. We don't try to break people up, chop them up. A lot of churches do that. If I teach, I want everybody to sit through verse by verse. It doesn't matter your age, your gender, it doesn't matter. The Word of God. Jesus is trying to teach us the importance, teach them and me and you, the importance of the Word of God. I'll show you what I mean. He starts to wash feet. And he's washing feet. And I know he washed all 12, every one of them. So he had to wash Judas's feet too. Judas is still there, right? So he washed everybody's feet. But it took him a while to get to Peter. I don't know how many before Peter, but certainly I know this. Peter is looking and thinking to himself, he should not be doing this. He is our Lord. He shouldn't be doing this. I'm not going to do it but he shouldn't, right? And Peter would never have dreamed of gotten up and doing that. But Jesus did. God did. He's teaching us. And so Peter's watching him, and each time, and I think it's embarrassing, Peter. I think he's ashamed, because you feel bad that Jesus is doing that. Someone else should probably do that. This is our Lord. He's God Almighty. I've seen him do miracles. He shouldn't stoop to wash feet. And Peter is just not liking it. So I don't know how many he got to, but look at verse 6. Then he came to Peter, Simon Peter. And Peter, he just determined already what he was going to say. Peter said to him, Lord, dost thou, here's how you do, read it. Dost thou wash my feet? That's the emphasis on those two words. You are washing my feet? And Jesus answered and said, what I do, you don't know now, but you will know after this. And Peter said to him, and this is Peter, we all have spoken like Peter. Peter said, you will never wash my feet. You're God, you're my Lord, but it ain't happening, dude. Don't touch me. So you just told him he's Lord, but then showed him you're Lord. I'm in charge here. You ain't washing my feet. Think it through, Christian. Think it through. That's just like us. You shall never wash my feet. Jesus answered him and said, if I do not wash you, you have no part with me. Simon Peter saith unto him, Lord, then not only my feet, but also my head and my hands. In other words, dump that thing on me. Just give me a shower. And Jesus said to him, he that is washed needs not except to wash his feet, but he's clean every bit. And you are clean, but not all. For he knew who should betray him. Therefore, he said, you are not all clean. He just told Peter, you're clean, but all of everybody in the room isn't. Judas knows who he's talking about. Jesus knows who he's talking about. Satan knows who he's talking about. But the other guys, the 11 guys, they're in the dark. They're clueless. I don't know what he's trying to say. Put it all together. When Jesus got to Simon Peter, Peter's been watching him do this, and he's saying, I'm not going to let him do this. This is wrong. He's our Lord. He shouldn't stoop down. This is beneath him. I'm not going to let this happen. Because who's really in charge? Peter, right? Jesus is going to say in a little while, the Son of Man will be crucified. And what does Peter say? No, you're not. Not going to happen. Peter, tonight you're going to deny me three times. No, I won't. No, I won't. Just stop saying it, because I won't. Peter is just like all the rest of us. We just are a little more polite with our language, but we're pretty sure we've been Christians long enough that we're pretty sure we got this. That's why we fail. That's why Peter failed. Peter stops Jesus, and he refuses. Dost thou... Or in American, do you intend to wash my feet? And Jesus calmly, the language is just pretty calm here, said, Peter, you don't understand what I'm doing now, but you will. Yeah, let me say it another way. Trust me, Peter. Just trust me. You're not going to do this. Don't touch my feet. Peter, you don't understand. I'm teaching you something here. You'll understand. Let me say it another way. Peter, I'm doing something that you can't grasp right now. You can't understand it. See, if it was simply a matter of just washing your feet in literal water, Peter's saying, you ain't doing that to me. You're not washing my feet in this water. Jesus says, no, Peter, this is not about your feet. It's not about your feet. You don't understand. This is something spiritual that's going on, and Peter doesn't get it. So, no, Peter, that's not the picture here. See, you don't understand yet, listen closely, yet, but you will. And Peter fights back. He's done that a few times with Jesus. Not so, Lord, no. Peter fights back, and that's what Peter pretty regularly does, because he's pretty sure, I've been with you for a while, I think I got this thing down, pretty sure I understand, been reading my Bible, got this. This is what you do, Jesus. Peter fights back, as Peter always does, and I got my notes, and like a lot of us do. Lord, you will never wash my feet. That puts an end to everything, doesn't it? Those are my feet, maybe your water, but it's my feet and you ain't touching them with it. In other words, you will never wash my feet. I won't allow you to do this. I have more pride than you do. I won't let this happen to you. You're not washing my feet. And he, can you hear it in his language? Because he said it before. It's the idea is, okay, I saw you wash feet. So in other words, you're not going to wash my feet. Oh, others might let you wash theirs, but you are not washing mine. You're not the servant. You're the master. So you're not washing my feet. And Jesus says something, and you got to go and look in the Greek to make sure you see it, because it's just written in our language in English. Jesus says to Peter, if I don't wash you, if I don't, Peter, you have no part with me. Now, let me tell you what he didn't say. If I don't wash you, you have, the way he said it is you have no part with me. But he didn't say this. If I don't wash you, you have no part of me. He didn't say that. Get it? That's a big difference. That's the spiritual lesson. That's different. He didn't say you have no part of me. He says, if I don't wash you, you have no part with me. Of me means belonging to me. With me means fellowship with me. The two different terms. He's referring to not Peter belonging to him. Peter, he says to Peter, you are clean. In other words, you belong to me. But he's referring to constant fellowship. Christian, this is for you and me and Peter and James and John and all the people he's washing the feet. Peter is saved by grace through faith. That's how you're saved. That's how I'm saved. He is washed in the blood of the Lamb. Jesus will go to the cross soon. It's as good as done. Jesus counts it as done. But he needs continual cleansing as he walks through this life. And he will learn this very night. Jesus said, you don't understand it now, but you will soon. You will soon. Meaning, Peter is going to deny Jesus three times tonight, later tonight, through the night. And he will be washed clean. His feet will get washed. He's born again, but he broke fellowship with Jesus. Get it? Just like we all do on a daily basis. He's saved by grace through faith. He's washed in the blood of the Lamb. But he needs this cleansing as he walks. Your feet get dusty. Spiritual feet get dusty in this world. So do mine. He will learn this very night. He will deny Jesus, knowing what he's learned now. And he will need washing because of that denial, won't he? Did he lose his salvation? Did it go away? No, he's still just as saved. As Christians, and Jesus has just showed us right there, as Christians, we walk through this world. Even though we're washed in the blood of Jesus Christ, our spiritually speaking, our feet get dirty from the dust of this world. Listening to some of the things people are talking about in the line at the grocery store and the language that's being used kind of get you all dusty and covered with yuck. Looking at the unholy things, unless, of course, you do drive down the highway with your eyes closed. That's another way. You don't have to see all this garbage that they're putting up there. Look at all the things. Working with ungodly men and women as they try to connive and cheat and out this and that and the other. And you sometimes get caught right in the big middle of it. It so much of it's unavoidable. You just walked right into it, minding your own business, thinking you were supposed to stop and get a loaf of bread. We need to be constantly cleansed. It's a spiritual cleansing, not a physical. It's got nothing to do with Peter's feet. Peter's response, even though he's still not sure, but when Jesus said, you can't have fellowship with me if I don't wash your feet, What did Peter say? Not only my feet, Lord, dump it on my hands and my head. Just pour the thing up. Give me a shower. Because I want to be with you. And I think Jesus smiled, and because he said this, the one that is completely clean, the one that is forgiven, washed in the blood of the Lamb, in other words, only needs his or her spiritual feet washed. And Jesus says, not all of you are clean. You're clean, Peter. You guys are clean, but not all of you. There's one that is not born again. It's Judas. Jesus knew that Judas did not believe and refused to believe. He had a choice and he said no. And the question is asked when we go through this each time, the question is asked, how exactly does this washing take place? In the upper room, it was a picture of something spiritually, and Jesus is actually washing their feet to teach them a spiritual lesson. Well, if you have no part with me, in other words, you belong to me, but you're out of fellowship. You're dirty. So people say, well, how exactly does this washing or this cleansing take place? Well, everybody think it through. You've heard it before. This cleansing takes place by the washing of the water of the Word, the Bible. We need to stay in it. That's how important this Bible is. You get out of this Bible and you sort of you're still just as born again as you can be, but you catch yourself really drifting from the Lord. The things of the Lord aren't quite as important, and you're not really, you never noticed it. I think every one of you has, if you'd admit it. Sure. It's easy to get out of the Bible. You get busy. You got to work early. You got to stay late. It's soon. You haven't read your Bible in a few days. And it's not a magic talisman. It's not that you're going to be more holy. What it is you're still just as saved, but yet your feet are dirty spiritually, and you need to be rinsed off a little bit. The washing of the water of the Word, Ephesians. As we read and study God's Word, as we hear it taught or preached, as we discuss it with each other at breakfast or sitting around in the coffee shop or wherever we discuss it, we find that it cleanses us, that the Word of God just cleanses us. As we go before the Lord, you start reading your Bible and something speaks to your heart and you just bow down and say, Lord, right? And so there's this refreshing, there's this cleansing, right? Jesus' lesson to us the night that he was betrayed. It's not just to those men. It's to every one of us. We're saved by grace through faith alone in Jesus Christ alone. That intimate fellowship with Jesus, we keep that up on a daily basis. We pray. We confess our hearts. We spend some time in the Word. Not because it'll make your day the best day ever, but because just the washing, it rinses over you and you just start your heart off in the right direction as you go. Notice that? The continual cleansing action of the Word of God. We go verse by verse because you've probably noticed it makes sense when you go verse by verse through it. It just plain, people, I'm learning more than I ever have. You know why? You're going verse by verse through it.
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0: Hello and welcome to today's edition of the Grace to Live radio broadcast with Keith Crosby, Senior Pastor of Hillside Church in San Jose, California. We are so delighted that you've chosen to spend time with us today on the broadcast. And as always, we would encourage you to follow along with us in your Bibles if you can. On today's program, Pastor Keith will be taking us through a series on the providence of God, where we'll be making stops in the book of Ruth, in the Psalms, and also in the book of Job. So if you have your Bibles, please turn with us today to the book of Ruth. Now here's Pastor Keith with today's study.
1: Father, we thank you for this day, the opportunity, Lord, to wrap up this study of the book of Ruth and to understand that you are involved in every detail of our life, Lord. The world says that the devil is in the details, Father, but we know that you are. Through your hand of providence, even when we can't see your presence, even when we don't know what's going on around us, even when the world confuses and confounds us, we know that you are there guiding us with your invisible hand, setting up guardrails to keep us on course, and also to bless us in ways that we can't imagine, sometimes in this life, sometimes in the life to come, and sometimes in what you do through us for generations. We see all this in the book of Ruth, Lord. Help us take encouragement from it. Help us to have hope in daily life as we live out our lives and our witness here. Help us to have hope in hellish times as well. In Jesus' name, amen. Well, how did we get here? I feel like we just got 4 weeks is probably one of the shortest sermon series I've ever done. But Ruth is four chapters, and really each chapter is like an act in a play. So today we continue to talk about providence and our obedience. And the tip of the iceberg, that's what today's message is entitled, The Tip of the Iceberg. It's part four in our series in the study of Ruth. And as we continue our discussion of providence, God's intimate care in every detail of our lives for his people and bringing about his kingdom, we want to talk again about providence's connection or correlation with our obedience. I cannot emphasize enough the incalculable worth and results of your obedience to God's will, found in his word, as you live out your lives, also guided by your providence, his providence, I'm sorry. God will use your obedience to accomplish great things. You know, in your company, you may not be the rising star, and you may be invisible to the powers that be, but God can use you in incredible ways. You may not be the coolest kid in your class. You may not be the big man or big woman on campus, but God can do great things through your witness by his providence as you respond to him. You may be a stay-at-home mom. You may have left your career, and your colleagues may say, okay, you're a mother, but you're not working. But you are, because we know that the hand that rocks the cradle rocks the world, and your obedience will bear fruit in the providence and sovereignty of God. Or you may be like many in Silicon Valley, where it requires two incomes to raise a family. Well, where both parents have to work and struggle to pay the bills, and yet they educate their children in the things of God, and you wonder where it will all end. You sleep little, but you disciple your kids, and in your fatigue, you wonder what now, what next. God in his providence will show you what. Or you may be like many in Silicon Valley, where it requires two incomes to raise a

want to make life unnecessarily hard for you, but he wants you to play a role and to bear witness to your trust and faith in him in this unfolding drama of redemption that is redemptive history. And our obedience honors God's established order as revealed in his will and receives from his hand the trials that he sends as we count it all joy. Not that it is easy, but we understand that God is at work and we try to harmonize our trajectory with his trajectory. That's what Boaz is doing here. He obeys. God surprises him by the fact that now he's going to be able to redeem Ruth and Naomi. Yahweh, God wants you to learn to trust him, and that's where these trials come from. You know, these trials are part of his providential hand. So what do you learn from this in the here and now, right here? I think a couple of things, a number of things. One, you always take the risk of obedience. You know, God makes his will very clear in his word. He gives you prohibitions. He gives you prescriptions. He gives you principles that you can apply. So when stuff happens, when life happens, you can look at those principles and interpret that situation through the lens of Scripture and respond to his providence with obedience. That's what Boaz did. That's what Ruth did. That's what Naomi did. Ruth said, I'll do whatever you tell me. Naomi said, do as I say. Wait on him. He'll know what to do. That's what's going on here. You always want to take the risk of obedience. You have nothing to lose and everything to gain. Risk being blessed by God. That's the first piece of application I would give you. And the third, a second is just trust God. Trust God. His ways are perfect. He loves you. He's involved in every inch of thread that makes up the fabric of your existence. And that includes the slings and arrows of this life. He is always there. Even when you can't see him, you may only see the tip of the iceberg, but you have no idea of the incalculable effects of your obedience. So risk being blessed by God, trust God, obey God. Concept number two, parallel number two, providence, obedience, and redemption. Redemption. We see these in verses 9 through 12. Then Boaz said to the elders and all the people, you are witnesses this day. I have bought from the hand of Naomi all that belonged to Elimelech and all that belonged to Chilion and to Mahlon. Also, Ruth the Moabite, the widow of Mahlon, I have bought to be my wife, to perpetuate the name of the dead in his inheritance, that the name of the dead may not be cut off from among his brothers and from the gate of his native place. You are witnesses today. I told you that Boaz pictures the kinsman redeemer that is Jesus Christ. He's a picture of Christ here. Because here's the thing, by redeeming her, it cost him. He's going to have to support her, certainly, and her mother, Naomi. But now it impairs his rights of inheritance. It's kind of like Christ sacrificing for us. He is sacrificing for her. So he's going to marry her. He's going to perpetuate the name of her husband, Mahlon, in accordance with what the Bible prescribed.

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Well, we hope that you'll join us again next time for Grace to Live. 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
6: Knowing God from Harvest with Pastor and Evangelist Greg Laurie.
7: A while ago, I was in a cab, and we passed a ghost bike on the side of the road. Do you know what a ghost bike is? It's when a bike has been painted white to commemorate the fact that a cyclist had been killed there. So I noticed it, and I said to my cab driver, "Wow, look at that, a ghost bike." And he said, "Yeah, there's a lot of them along here." And I said, "That's just horrible." Well, it turns out this cab driver's name is Tom. So I say to Tom, the cab driver, "So Tom, what do you think happens after we die?" Tom says, "Well, I think that we come back as another life form. If we've lived a good life, it'll be a higher life form. If we've lived a bad life, it'll be a lower life form." And on he went for a few moments and I listened. And then he said, "Well, what do you think happens after we die?" I said, "Well, Tom, let me tell you. I believe that when we die, if we put our faith in Jesus Christ, we'll go straight to heaven. And I believe one day heaven will come to earth and it'll be amazing, Tom." And Tom, the cab driver, says, "You know what? I like your version of the afterlife better than mine." I said, "Hey, Tom, this is not my version of the afterlife. This is what's in the Bible. But there's only one way to get to heaven, and that's through Jesus Christ. God has dropped one lifeline from heaven, and it's Christ. And he's offering it to you tonight. Are you prepared for eternity?"
6: 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Already know God? 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
11: 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When I-

0: Welcome to Life from the Word with Pastor Chris Swanson of Calvary Chapel, Chester Springs. 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Here's Pastor Chris.
1: You don't want to be bitter. Well, Haman's all wrapped up in this. So I was doing great until I saw Mordecai. It avails me nothing as long as I see Mordecai the Jew sitting at the king's gate. So then said Zeresh, his wife, and all his friends unto him, "Well, let a gallows be made of 50 cubits, about 75 feet high. Now, either a massive structure, which would take a bit of time and some engineering, or on top of the roof or one of the turrets, if he's very wealthy, we already saw what he offered to Xerxes as a bargaining to take out the Jews. Maybe that they just erected it on top of his dwelling, which would put it above the tree line at about 75 feet total. We'll know when we get to heaven, but this thing is very clearly up and above everything else, and it will be an object lesson. Make it of 50 cubits high. And tomorrow speak thou unto the king that Mordecai may be hanged thereon." Again, most agree, probably rather impaled. It's run through you. That seems to be what they were doing at the time. "But that he may be hanged thereon, and then go in thou merrily with the king unto the banquet." You just solve the problem. And the thing pleased Haman. Why didn't I think of that? And he caused the gallows to be made. It would seem that it might be able to be seen from the palace, as we'll see in a few chapters. Well, things look bad. But on that night, could not the king sleep? Why not? How many of you guys are married? What does she want? What did I do? I mean, she must be so mad. She's willing to risk death to commit. And what's with Haman? What did Haman do? I don't think I did anything. But I could have easily done something. Guys, can you relate? He's sitting there like, why couldn't she just tell me today? What is so much more important about tomorrow than telling me today? And what is it I did that she can't tell me today, but she can tell me tomorrow, but she can't tell me today. So now I got to go to another bank. I have things to do, kingdom run. And can you see him? Now, who's really in control of this? God. He's not sleeping tonight. And by the way, we know he has 300 to 400 concubines in his harem. He doesn't bother to select any of them. Doesn't call for musicians. Doesn't call for anything else. Rather, he can't sleep, so he just decides the king commanded for them to bring the books of the records of the chronicles. And they were read before the king. Now, if you don't know what's going on here, the Persians took remarkable pains to preserve all the remembrance of their exploits. Written documents, many thousands of clay tablets with cuneiform inscription had been found at Nippur. They found them between 1893 and 1896. They found a whole bunch more in 1900. Many of these, in fact, have dated back to Xerxes and Darius. And so they have found, of course, sadly, sometimes they're shattered and they have to piece them back together and then try to transcribe them. But they found their records. So he can't sleep, so he decides to essentially watch C-SPAN. Really, that's what it is. Perhaps you've done that. I really need something to put me out. I know what I'll do. I'll listen to government. If that doesn't, you know. So he essentially gets C-SPAN. So they're reading along the chronicles and what happened that night. And he's just, you know, no music, no women, no entertainment, no jugglers, no jesters, no nothing. They're reading to him the records of the chroniclers. On the 14th of July, on the third day, the fifth hour, this came in from that kingdom and offered. On the 14th of July, the fifth hour. By the way, I don't know how to take this, but I've met quite a few people over the years who now say, you know, there are times when I can't sleep at night, so I listen to you online. And they're like, solved. And I say, well, at least it's being used for something. I'm serious. I've had people, you know, there was a gal in our church when she couldn't sleep, when she was a little girl, she used to put tapes on. I was tempted to just put into the tapes once in a while, good night, you know, and mention her. But I met someone literally in the last 3 days who told me, when I can't sleep, I put you on at night and I'm out. I said, I'm proud to be of service. Praise the Lord. Many awake, some sleep, right? I guess that's maybe what. Well, so they're reading the Chronicles. And what do you know? They just happened to get to events that occurred 5 years ago. where they found it written that Mordecai had told Abigtha and Teresh, two of the king's chamberlains, keepers of the door, who sought to lay hand on the king Ahasuerus. What do you know? They realized, hey, there was that assassination plot against you. Mordecai broke up the whole thing and let you know about it. And so they were put to death and the king was spared. And so the king said, well, hey, what honor and dignity hath been done to Mordecai for this? What did we do to thank him? Then said the king's servants that ministered unto him, there's nothing done for him. There's no record exists. It's been 5 years. We forgot. By the way, this coming from Barnes' commentary, or F.C. Cook in his commentary, it was a settled principle of the Persian government that royal benefactors were to receive an adequate reward. Those who benefited the kingdom should be rewarded. The names of such persons were placed on a special roll, and care was taken to see that they were recompensed, and sometimes it would take months or years to do it. So here he finds out someone spared his kingdom, spared his life, and they never said thank you. Whoops. Well, the king said, who's in the court? Verse 4, which means dawn has arrived. This is all right. Dawn has arrived. Who's out in the court? Now Haman was come in to the outward court of the king's house to speak unto the king to hang Mordecai on the gallows. Funny. Xerxes can't sleep and finds out that Mordecai spared his life. Haman can't sleep because he's so angry he wants to take Mordecai's life. Do you get a sense of humor out of this? So he came to speak to the king that he might hang Mordecai on the gallows that he had prepared for him so he can just get back to enjoying the banquet. Can anybody see God's hand? Don't forget that in your life too. Chance encounters may be huge open doors. I try to encourage my kids, you know, treat every opportunity you have like a job interview, because you never know who you might meet that'll say one day, you know what? We have a need, and that was a decent guy or a decent gal. Call them. It's amazing how you have no idea who God brings across your path that seemed insignificant today, only to find out tomorrow God uses them to bless you or you bless them. But we just get so wrapped up in what we're doing, we often miss that. So we wanted to come in and talk to him about getting rid of Mordecai. Well, the king's servants, verse 5, said to him, behold, good news, king, Haman standeth in the court. And the king said, well, then let him come in. So Haman came in. And I think he came in and went, O king. And the king said to him, what shall be done unto the man whom the king delighteth to honor? You walk into your boss's office. Oh, boss, what should I do to the employee that really has gone above and beyond that I'd like to really bless? The Haman thought in his heart, well, to whom would the king delight to do honor more than to me? Do you get a reoccurring theme here with this guy? And Haman answered the king. If you've ever seen the VeggieTale on this one, it's worth it. It's just Mr. Lunt goes over the top on this one. It's fantastic. If you don't know what I'm talking about, Google it. And Haman answered the king, for the man whom the king delighteth to honor. Here we go. Let the royal apparel be brought, which the king used to wear. By the way, any one of these things he suggests without permission would be a capital offense. This is over the top, okay? At least so according to, again, Cook in his commentary. Without permission, these would be a capital offense. Let his apparel, previously worn garment, that the king has worn, be put upon him. And the horse that the king rideth upon, let him ride it. And the crown royal, which is set upon his head, most feel the crown actually goes onto the horse. We found Assyrian monuments and reliefs there, or not Assyrian, Assyrian reliefs and others that have these crown-like headdresses on horses. So some say it goes on the person, some say it goes on the horse. We'll find out when we get there. But either way, this is a sense of honor. So he's wearing old clothing of the king's, riding on a horse, the horses, or, you know, ornately dressed with some form of crown or the person. And let this apparel on the horse be delivered into the hand of one of the king's most noble princes. that they may array the man with all whom the king delighteth to honor, and bring him on horseback through the street of the city, and proclaim before him, thus shall it be done to the man whom the king delighteth to honor. When a ruling monarch takes off their garment, crown, robe, whatever, and places it on another, it is a high honor being given to that person. Now, run through your mind. Run through the scripture. Give me at least one example. Try not to get ahead of yourself. Give me an example. Joseph, okay. Herod with Jesus, in that case, very good. In that case, it was a mocking of him, but the idea is he's showing him honor. Oh, so you're the king of the Jews. And that was, in a sense, out of scorn and mocking, as well as the Roman soldiers. But again, don't get ahead of yourselves. Hint, give me another one. Jonathan gave to David his armor and his garments. The crown prince essentially said to David, you are of kingly stock. Have my garments. How many got it now? Okay, so this, just now you understand this, go back and consider your Bibles you read through. There are instances where it was genuine and instances where it was mocking, but it's the idea that this is a sign of honor. The king has desired to put honor upon this person. Put his arrayment on him, or arrayed him with your clothing. So the king's, one of his most noble princes, may also array the man, put him on the horse, bring him through the streets, and proclaim before him, thus shall it be done to the man to whom the king delighteth to honor. And the king said to Haman, wow, great idea. Make haste, take the apparel and the horse, as thou hast said, and even do so to Mordecai the Jew. Boy, do I want video in heaven. I'm serious. I want to see the reaction shot of... I mean, seriously. Do all that stuff you just said, but do it for Mordecai the Jew. You'll find him sitting at the king's gate, in case you've missed him. And by the way, make sure you let nothing fail of all that thou hast spoken. Oh, by the way, why are you here, Haman? Just to serve, Your Majesty. Score one for the Lord, man. Love this. So Haman took the apparel and the horse and arrayed Mordecai. Mordecai must have been like, what did he have this morning? This is really out of character, you know. And arrayed Mordecai and brought him on horseback through the street of the city and proclaimed before him, thus shall it be done unto the man whom the king delighteth to honor. First question, how many people in the public know that she's the uncle to the queen? Do some know? Yeah, I think at least some in the harem. Does word get out? Oh, yeah. Yeah. So, okay. So now put a couple pieces together. This is really strange. Yesterday we get rumor that the queen has broken protocol, actually stormed the king's courtroom. He gives her mercy. They have some secret meeting. Haman's there. And now Haman's dragging Mordecai around town, proclaiming this is what happens to someone the king wants to honor. What kind of like nepotism is this? Is she getting setting him up? Or can you see the kingly, the rumors of court? Remember, we just read this like, okay, next verse. No, this was, everybody's going, what is going on here? And for those who know about the bad blood between Haman and Mordecai, they're really like, they're looking at Haman when he comes up going, he's going, right? This is awesome. Thank you, Lord, for recording this for us. So they went around town. They did the whole thing. Verse 12. Well, they came back, and Mordecai came again to the king's gate. What have you just learned about him? He's humble. He went right back to work. Haman hastened to his house, mourning, and having his head covered, sign of grief, shame. And Haman told Zeresh, his wife, and all his friends, everything that had befallen him. Then said his wise men and Zeresh, his wife. So he has his own advisors. He's very well to do. His wife said unto him, if Mordecai be of the seed of the Jews, before whom thou hast begun to fall, thou shalt not prevail against him, but you shall surely fall before him. Thanks, honey. Well, while they were yet talking with him, came the king's chamberlains and hastened to bring Haman unto the banquet that Esther had prepared. Interesting, Ryrie in his notes, I like this, guests were customarily sent for and escorted to Oriental or Eastern banquets. Do you remember when the king sent forth his servant? Someone said, I bought a piece of ground. I have to go see it. Wait a second. You bought it before you saw it? Really? I bought a team of horses. I should go try them. Well, you bought a car and you didn't test drive it? Remember that?
2: Yeah.
1: Right? When invited to a feast, attendants are sent from the king to bring the guests to the feasts. The Lord shall descend from heaven with a shout. The voice of the archangel, the trumpet of God, and then the dead in Christ shall rise, and then we who are alive and remain shall be caught up into the clouds, where we will be with the Lord. Wherefore, comfort one another with these things. In my Father's house there are many mansions. If it were not so, I would have told you. I go to prepare a place for you, that where I am, you may be also. And if I go prepare a place for you, I will come and bring you, the idea is from the word to receive like a guest, I will bring you to myself, that where I am, you may be also. We are going to be called by the Lord to the marriage feast of the Lamb. Nice. Well, while they were yet talking with him, came the king's chamberlains and hastened to bring Haman unto the banquet that Esther had prepared. Okay, we'll keep going. So the king and Haman came to the banquet with Esther the queen. And the king said again unto Esther on the second day, probably like bags under his eyes, you know, just at the banquet of wine, what is thy petition, Queen Esther? And it shall be granted thee. And what is thy request? And it shall be performed, even to the half of the kingdom. Then Esther the queen answered and said, if I have found favor in thy sight. Answer that for me, will you? She's still alive, and he said banquet number two. What do you think? Okay, sometimes, well, anyway. If I have found favor in thy sight, O king, and if it please the king, let my life be given me at my petition, back to his terms, and my people at my request. I beg for my life, and I request my people's lives as well. Boom, right to it. I feel upset. I don't like what's going on. She went right to the point. She gives him a goal. I want my life back, and I want the lives of my people to be spared. For we are sold. I and my people. We're not aggressors. We're not attacking the kingdom. We're not trying to usurp your throne or your authority or undermine your government. We've been sold, I and my people, to be destroyed, not just to slavery, to destruction. So in other words, he couldn't sleep the night before and found out Mordecai foiled an assassination attempt against him. Now he's being told by his queen the next day there is an assassination attempt against her and all of her people. Do you think that might get his attention? It's fresh on his mind. We are sold to be destroyed, to be slain, and to perish. And she gives him an out. But if we had been sold for bondmen, if it was just into slavery and bond women, I would have held my tongue. Someday we'd be delivered out is the idea. Although the enemy could not countervail the king's damage. We might have been sold, but you'll never make up again in your treasury what will be lost from the industry of these people, the taxes and all that. But I would have held my tongue for that. Then King Ahasuerus answered and said unto Esther the queen, who is he and where is he that durst presume in his heart to do so? What are you talking about? Where is this? And Esther said, the adversary and the enemy is this wicked Haman. Again, I want the reaction shot. Twice in 2 days, right? Like, oh, it's his fault. Then Haman was afraid before the king and the queen. And the king rising from the banquet of wine is wrath. This guy is not stable, okay? If you read Herodotus about Xerxes, he's got a temper. He storms up from the table. He's upset. Why is he upset? Because he's been played by his advisor. His trust in him got abused. He didn't do his homework. He just took his word for it that this was a good thing. He got up in his wrath and he went into the palace garden. Haman stood up to make request for his life to Esther the queen. Yeah. For he saw that there was evil determined against him by the king. One look says it all, doesn't it? When you got a guy like Xerxes, you know, and then... Then the king returned out of the palace garden unto the place of the banquet of wine, and Haman, what do you know, was fallen upon the bed. Now they would eat on couches, reclining generally in the left side, sometimes the right. In the time of Jesus in the Last Supper, what we feel is the most accurate, it's not Da Vinci with the table and the Last Supper and all that. So much for that whole theory and what's with it, they claim. They would take their outer garment, roll it up, put it under your left arm and use that to recline on. So you'd put your head towards the table, feet out the back, okay? And then they would share and dip into the sop and all that. So she also in that fashion is reclining. They would recline at banquets. So she's essentially on a couch. So Haman accidentally fell upon the bed where Esther was. This just doesn't get any better for him, does it? Then said the king, so he comes in from the garden, here is Haman laying on the bed with his queen, okay? And by the way, the Jewish tradition, the Jews' writings say, they claim the angel Gabriel pushed Haman so that he fell on the couch as Xerxes came in. Now, I can't prove that, that's just, I heard that from Guzik, but you know, so he's just kind of like, oh, sends him down, and so come on, you fall into a couch, he's on top of her, what is she doing? Get off him, she's pushing him off, he's trying to fight his way off, but you come in late. Want to get away? You know, and he runs in and here's Haman. Third shot. Heaven's photo album. The three shots of Haman. As he walked in, Haman is still laying on the couch trying to separate himself from the queen that he accidentally fell upon. And the king said, will he force the queen also before me in the house? Really? You're going to do this to my wife in the house? As soon as he said it, the guards threw a bag over his head. They didn't even have to be commanded. I mean, what? And that was it. As the word went out of the king's mouth, they covered Haman's face. In that culture, when your head is covered, the message is you are no longer worthy to see the king or the individual who commanded your head to be covered, and you are dead. Now, understanding that in the East, think of how many people you've seen, and sadly not all on one side, where they stand there with a sack on their head waiting for death. Think about what you see today in the news and even back from the Gulf Wars. That's the message in the Eastern culture there. Your head is covered, you're done. They threw a bag on Haman's face. They covered Haman's face. And while this was all happening, Harbona, one of the chamberlains, apparently knew the local news, said before the king, say, king, behold, also the gallows, 50 cubits. King, see that over there? Yeah, those gallows are 50 cubits high. Haman has made them to hang Mordecai, who spoke good for the king. It stands in the house of Haman. The king said, hang him on that. Again, we don't think it's crucifixion, possibly nailed to it, most agree probably impaled. So now he's impaled on top of this pole above the tree line and everybody can see him. Wow. Hang him thereon. So they hanged Haman on the gallows that he had prepared for Mordecai. And then was the king's wrath pacified. And looking up, there would be his wife and his kids and his advisors and others who knew of his venom for Mordecai and for the Jews. They might say, well, problem solved. No, it's not. Why? Because there's still the command on the 12th month to attack the Jews and wipe them out. Remember, Daniel in the lion's den, rules don't change according to the Medo-Persians. Remember all that? We're still in the Medo-Persian time here. And so that commandment's still on the books. We got a bad ruling that could impact God's people. But somebody forgot to realize God always gets the final word.
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4: This is Seth Leibson for townhall.com. As we celebrate our 250th anniversary as a nation, it is worth reflecting on what got us here and kept us going, living as we do under the longest-lasting constitution in world history. From the Declaration of Independence to the Constitution, our country's framers set about establishing this most successful of political governing structures because they understood a few truths. Given low polling about American pride these days, they are truths about which we may need to ask, are they still self-evident? We began this experiment declaring a recognition of something higher than man, the laws of nature and nature's God, and a creator, endowing us with a right to self-government and a recognition that we human beings are all equal, especially in our inequality before God. Rights to life, liberty, and the pursuit of happiness are not given or tolerated by government or man, but God. Our founding fathers all understood and enshrined this force, but too many here have forgotten or unlearned this. Sadly, just now, we need a great relearning.
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3: Thank you so much for joining listeners across six continents for Leading the Way with Dr. Michael Youssef. You know, a lot of people feel like the New Testament book of James is one of the most practical parts of the Bible for those who are seeking a closer walk with Jesus. And today, Dr. Michael Youssef opens to those life-changing pages, looking specifically at how words, especially careless words, lead to destruction.
4: James said the uncontrolled tongue is an indication of an undisciplined life. That a disciplined tongue is an indication of a consecrated life, or a life that is in the process of being sanctified.
3: 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Right now, listen along as Dr. Youssef continues his life-changing series, The 12 Evidences of Faith.
4: We're literally halfway through a series of 12 messages from the Epistle of James about 12 evidence of saving faith in our lives. And this is number 6. And I want to tell you at the outset that of all the 12, the ones we already saw, the ones we'll be seeing, I am conscious of this one the most. I am conscious of this one the most because I have made my fair share of blunders. I have said and written many things that I wish I can take back, but alas, I can't. That is why now I am constantly, not just a daily basis, several times throughout the day, I'm asking the Holy Spirit of God to control not just my tongue and my lips, but to control my thoughts, and at no more time that this is important than when I preach and teach and give advice. Sometimes I'm called upon to give, speak a word, and I send one of those telegraphic prayers to the Lord. And same thing, control what I'm saying, control what I'm thinking. But this is really an important message to those who are involved in teaching and preaching. Now, there's an application for all of us, as I'm going to show you. But specifically, he's speaking to those who preach and teach. And my goodness, if there is a message that many of us in the pulpits need to have, is this message of controlling our tongue. Here's what he says, chapter 3, verse 1. Not many of you should presume to be teachers, my brothers. Why? He gives us the answer. We who teach, that is publicly or privately, will be judged strictly. There's a whole set of criterion by which God is going to judge those of us who teach and preach. Those who teach or preach or lead in any way, and that, by the way, includes parents, because God placed you in your home to be a leader, to lead your children, to lead your family. We must always approach that leadership role, that call of God, whether it be in the home or the church or in the business or whatever it might be, we must approach this with a sense of awe. Awe. And I tell you the reason, every time I stand up here, my knees knock, and I'm so glad you can't see them. And even though I've been 40-plus years in the ministry, they still knock every time I get up to speak. Why? Because it's very simple. The Bible is filled with examples of those who've ministered or served out of selfish ambitions, and they paid the consequence. They did not have to wait for eternity to be judged. They were judged right on the spot. In Acts chapter 5, the Bible tells us about a couple who were filled with selfish ambitions, and they dropped dead right in the church. Selfish ambitions are too common in the church. These words should be sobering to every one of us, whether we speak in public or lead by example. Amen. Having said that, I believe the Bible teaches something called holy ambition. Holy ambition is very different from selfish ambition. Holy ambition is something that God places in our hearts. Let me tell you the example of that holy ambition. Holy ambition is for servanthood, not lordship and lording it over people. Holy ambition is for self-giving, not self-gratifying. Holy ambition is for edifying others, not ourselves. Holy ambition is for being a conduit of God in serving and ministering, not exploiting God's people. Why? Because words have power, according to James. The tongue has power. In fact, verse 2, James basically said that we all, every one of us, have some issues in our lives. That's why we put it today. That we all have some issues that we're working on. I know some issues I have been working on all my Christian life, still working on. And he said, yes, every one of us does. Bring him constantly under submission of the Holy Spirit, constantly bring him under the blood of Jesus Christ, constantly trying to be surrendered to him so that he may empower me to overcome. Because we have not reached perfection yet. We will one day when we get to heaven. The process of sanctification, it's day by day becoming like Christ. But James said the uncontrolled tongue is an indication of an undisciplined life. That a disciplined tongue is an indication of a consecrated life or a life that is in the process of being sanctified. In Matthew 12, 37, here's what Jesus said. Listen carefully. For by your words you will be acquitted, and by your words you'll be condemned. Jesus is talking specifically about salvation. I remember a guy not long ago said to me, I don't want all this stuff about Jesus. What has he done? He basically, with his own words, he condemned himself. Nobody condemned him. He condemned himself. That's what Jesus is saying. And he is condemned unless he repents. What you and I say with our mouths is very important. In fact, I can tell you that I personally pray Psalm 141, 3, several times a day. Not just once, several times a day. Set a guard over my mouth, O Lord. Keep watch over the door of my lips. I do this whether I'm speaking to a large group or a small group or I'm speaking to one person, giving advice. That's my telegraphic prayer. And James here is very anxious for us to understand the power of the tongue. Because there was an oral society, everything was transmitted by the tongue. But I would have to, and I don't think I'm doing violation to the text, we have to say written words. Because, oh my goodness, I have written some words that I equally wish that I could take back. But I do apologize when I'm under conviction. And in order to press this point home, he uses several metaphors about the tongue. He said, the tongue is like the bit in the horse's mouth. It's a small thing in comparison to the horse. It's like the rudder in a ship. Remember back then, all their ships were wind-driven. They were sail ships. Both the rudder and the bit are small implements in comparison to the object that they guide or lead or drive. He said, just like the bit moves the horse to where you want it to go, right or left, just as the rudder moves the ship, so is the tongue. Amen. Moves a person. What is James saying? Listen carefully, please. He is saying that the words of our mouth can spew out hate or words of love. That we can use it to curse, yes, and cause affliction, or we can bring words of healing. Amen. We can use it to share the love of Christ with someone, or we can use it to turn somebody off the gospel of Jesus Christ. In fact, I know I'm safe in saying that this is the most common sin among Christians, an untamed tongue. But James is not even finished yet with these metaphors. He's piling them one after another. Why? To intensify the image of the destructive power that can be for the tongue. Verse 5. Consider what a great forest is set on fire by a small spark. I think we all have seen out west in California and thousands and thousands and thousands of acres that literally charred, burned. Spark. Just a spark. Verse 5. What a great forest is set on fire by a small spark. It moves and it leaves nothing in its wake. All charred rubble and ashes. That's all you see when the bushfire is over. James is not exaggerating here. He really is not. He is saying an untamed tongue, that uncontrolled tongue, undisciplined, spiritually speaking, tongue, can be like that spark that ignites a bushfire, a firestorm, that torching everything in its path. Before I get carried away, I want to summarize to you five ways in which a tongue can sit ablaze and things on fire. The first one, that the tongue can ignite the fire through gossip. Through gossip. Oh, we excuse gossip as kind of one of those minor things and harmless pastime. But Romans chapter 1, verse 29, the Apostle Paul lists gossip along with the list of many evils, including malice and strife and deceit and even murder. It's in the list. In 1 Timothy 5:13, Paul said, idlers, gossipers, and busybodies are dangerous for a church. Listen to me. Our lower nature, the old nature that has not been sanctified yet, we love this stuff, and we love to spread it. Move it out. Why do our lower nature love this stuff? Because it makes us feel important. It really does. It makes us feel that we are in the know. Yeah. It makes us feel puffed up. We know something. Here's how we go about it. You know, I don't know all the details about such or such. I don't really have all the facts about such or such. Or I don't know whether it's true or not, but rumor has it. Oh, my goodness. Rumor has it. Doesn't matter who gets hurt in the process. Rumor has it. If you've ever been a victim of malicious gossip, you'll understand exactly what James is saying here. I want you to hear me right. The best way to neutralize gossip is to stop it in its tracks. In Matthew 18:15-20, the Lord Jesus gives us the manual. It is the manual of how to go about in order to stop gossip dead in its tracks. The second thing, the tongue can ignite a fire of profanity and obscenity. Ephesians 4:29 and following, Paul said, do not let any unwholesome talk come out of your mouth. Any unwholesome talk. Somebody said, Michael, we don't understand. He or she provoked me to it. You don't understand. He or she drove me to it. Nobody can force you to do anything you don't want to do. God gave us the power of the tongue for one reason, and that's to build one another up, to communicate grace to one another, uplift one another. The third thing, the tongue can ignite a fire through utterance of lies or insinuations. What mechanism did Satan use in order to cause Adam and Eve to fall in the Garden of Eden? Lie. He used a lie. That's the mechanism he used. It was a lie. And knowingly or unknowingly, when people tell lies, they can destroy lives, they can destroy families, and they can destroy churches. Lying is not only prohibited in the 9th commandment, but if you listen to Proverbs 6:16 says, listen carefully, there are 6 things the Lord hates, 7 that are detestable to him, haughty eyes and lying tongue, a man who stirs up dissension among brothers. You say, what's an insinuation? What's an innuendo? They are equally perverse as lying. Listen carefully. It is an indirect remark that intends to suggest something that is disparaging, something that is derogatory about someone. It is planting of a destructive idea without coming out and stating it plainly. Here's what the scientists call it. They call insinuation a passive, aggressive, verbal violence. I mean, I really say, well, what does it mean for a simple guy like me? Listen carefully, I'm going to tell you. It means that an individual tries to hurt another that's aggressive, yet without being caught in so doing. That's passive. That's the passive part. Listen to me. That does not mean, this is very important, that we should not speak the truth about issues and about people. You heard me enough. I talk about false teachers all the time. I mean, there is nothing wrong speaking the truth, warning people, if we know the facts. The fourth thing the tongue ignites a fire is by magnifying the faults of others. There are some people who really think, they genuinely think, that they can build themselves up by putting somebody down. Actually, it backfires every time. Trust me. In all criticism, and I know probably every one of us been a recipient of some of those at some point. Your colleague at work, friend in business, somebody somewhere criticized you. Home, member of the family. But I want to tell you that in all criticism, there is an unmistakable assumption. Do you know what it is? Some of you probably guessed it. I could do a better job than that person that I'm criticizing can. It's just an assumption. How do you use my tongue for righteousness? Is to use it to build up others. Build them up. Build them up. Those who have saving faith show the evidence of it by encouraging people, lifting people up, motivating them. Number five, the tongue ignites a fire not only by words are spoken, but the way the tone of those words are uttered. Now that's important. The tone of voice can either intensify our words or cancel out their meaning altogether. And beloved, let me tell you something. I catch myself doing that a lot. I catch myself many times using the wrong tone, and then I stop at the moment and I say, let me rephrase that. I'm not really rephrasing it. I'm just changing the tone because I immediately recognize that that tone was not very good, was not honoring to God, and I change it immediately. How can we discipline the tongue? Oh, my goodness, if anything like me, you say, man, that's hard. Yes, but it's not impossible. Nothing's impossible with God. Question. Can I simply choose to control my tongue? Can I do it? Can my sheer willpower put an end to any of these bad habits that we talked about here, the five things, whether it be gossip or swearing and lying or fault-finding or causing hurt or division, whatever it is? Can we self-will it? You know what James's answer would be? No. No, you can't. Look at verse 7. All kinds of animals, birds, reptiles, and creatures of the sea are being tamed and are being tamed. Verse 8. But no man can tame the tongue. This is downright depressing. It is depressing. But listen, it gets worse. It really does. It gets worse. The tongue is a restless evil full of deadly poison. Even now, with all of our advanced science and technology, even now with all, well, we can send a man to the moon, or we can send a ship to Mars and control it from the earth, and all of that stuff, we still can't control the tongue. Do you know why? Because we can't control the heart. That's why. And that's why our words are one moment praising God, and another moment we are doing things that are dishonoring to God's word. So, James' conclusion is this. The problem is not so much the tongue, although he focused on it. It's the spring. It's the well. And if the spring is taken care of, whether it's got sweet water or poison water, is going to show up in the tongue. And that's what he's trying to tell us here. And so James' conclusion, take care of the problem, the root of it, the spring, the heart, the tongue will take care of itself. And that is why he goes on to say, my brothers, this should not be. What is he saying? He is saying, what you cannot do, the Holy Spirit can do in you. What you cannot control, the Holy Spirit can control within you. What you cannot tame, the Holy Spirit can tame for you. He can control the heart, and when the heart is under His submission, when the heart is yielded to Him, the tongue will praise God, will bless people, will encourage people. What is He saying? He is saying, what you cannot do,

0: We could not change. He changed in us. How does the Holy Spirit empower us to overcome lots of stuff? I will never understand until I get to heaven, but he does. But I said in the last message that if I need the surgery, if I place myself in the trustworthiness of a surgeon and lay myself bare at that table, be cut on, how much more should I lay myself bare on the table of the chief surgeon who loves us so, who never hurts us? He only does whatever he does, even it may appear as hurt, but it's for good, for the good. Trust him to examine your life on a daily basis and transform your life, because he can and he will. When you give him control of your heart, the tongue is going to follow, and the tongue is going to be filled with praise and with joy, with affirmation, with encouragement, with uplifting words, and with thanksgiving.
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11: Welcome to Life in Christ Radio. I'm so glad you joined us today. For the past 2 weeks, we have been walking through Paul's teaching on Christian liberty. In chapter 8, we saw that knowledge puffs up, but love builds up. In chapter 9, we watched the Apostle Paul lay down every right he had for the sake of the gospel. This week, in chapter 10, Paul lifts the conversation higher still. He stops asking, "What am I free to do?" and asks the question every Christian must finally face. What kind of life actually pleases God? And to answer it, Paul reaches all the way back to the most familiar story in Israel's memory, the wilderness generation. Listen to verse 1 through 5 of 1 Corinthians 10 in the English Standard Version. "For I do not want you to be unaware, brothers, that our fathers were all under the cloud, and all passed through the sea, and all were baptized into Moses in the cloud and in the sea, and all ate the same spiritual food, and all drank the same spiritual drink, for they drank from the spiritual rock that followed them, and the rock was Christ. Nevertheless, with most of them, God was not pleased, for they were overthrown in the wilderness." Let us pray. Holy Spirit, we are eager to hear your voice and to learn from you. Be our guide and our teacher today, we pray, in the name of Jesus Christ and for his glory. Amen. Beloved, listen to what Israel had. Every one of them was protected by the cloud that hovered over the camp. Every one of them was delivered through the sea on dry ground. Every one of them was baptized into Moses. That is, they were joined to the covenant community. Every one of them ate the same spiritual food, the manna that came down each morning. Every one of them drank the same spiritual drink, the water that flowed from the rock at Moses' word. The Greek word Paul uses for spiritual is pneumatikos. It means supernatural, given by God himself. And then Paul drops a thunderbolt. He says, "For they drank from the spiritual rock that followed them, and the rock was Christ." Beloved, the pre-incarnate Christ was traveling with his people through the wilderness, feeding them, watering them, accompanying them every step of the journey. They had the very presence of the Lord in their midst, and they didn't even realize it. And yet, verse 5 says, "Nevertheless, with most of them, God was not pleased, for they were overthrown in the wilderness." Most of them died in that wilderness. They had every privilege. Most of them died anyway. Now listen to why Paul tells us this. Verse 6 and 11. "Now these things took place as examples for us, that we might not desire evil as they did. Now these things happened to them as an example, but they were written down for our instruction, on whom the end of the ages has come." Paul says these things were typoi, the Greek word for patterns or examples, illustrations, lessons written down for us. This is sober reading. The same God who chose Israel chose you. The same grace that brought them out of Egypt brought you and I out of bondage. The same Father who fed them with manna feeds us with the bread of life. But the same God who was not pleased with them can be not pleased with us too. Friends, this should arrest every comfortable Christian who has settled into thinking that privileges of belonging are the same thing as a life that pleases God. Privilege without obedience does not please God. Membership in the covenant community is not the same as a life that pleases God. It's not enough to be chosen. It's not enough to be baptized. It's not enough to be on the church roll or to sing in the choir or to be in prayer meetings. God expects more. He always expected more, and he still does. Let me push this home. Has the warmth of belonging quietly become a substitute for the work of obeying? Have you taken your seat in the household of God and stopped asking the question Paul asks, "Does my life actually please the Father?" The wilderness generation could have asked that question and lived. They did not, and they died. Their story is not on the page so we can shake our heads at them. It is on the page so we can examine ourselves. Let me name some of the modern equivalents of those wilderness privileges, because they are everywhere. The privilege of being raised in a Christian home, of having a church on every corner, the privilege of having attended Sunday school as a child, the privilege of knowing the right vocabulary, the right hymns, the right pew on the right side of the sanctuary, the privilege of having a pastor in the family, or a missionary aunt, or a grandfather who prayed at every meal. Beloved, every one of those is a real gift from God. Honor it. Thank God for it. But do not for one second mistake it for the obedient life that actually pleases the Father. Israel had the cloud and the sea and the manna and the rock, and most of them still died in the wilderness. Privilege is not piety. It is the starting line, not the finish line. And here's the sober note Paul wants us to feel. The God who chose Israel still chose to be not pleased with most of them. That's a sobering truth. And He is the same God today. He chose you. He has been good to you. But He is also still the God who looks at the heart and the life and asks, "Does this please me?" Beloved, you cannot coast into a life that pleases God. You must walk it daily, in step with the Holy Spirit. Here's our takeaway for today. 1. Chapter 10 turns the question from, "What am I free to do?" to, "What pleases God?" 2. Israel had every privilege of belonging, and most of them still died in the wilderness, because privilege is not piety. And then 3, the same warning falls on us. Belonging is not enough. God expects a life that pleases Him. Your action today: sit honestly before the Lord and ask whether you have been trading the warmth of belonging for the work of obeying. And before I close, let me speak to anyone listening who has never received Jesus Christ. Friend, the same Christ who walked with Israel in the wilderness is offering Himself to you today. If you want to receive Him, pray this simple prayer from your heart today. Lord Jesus, I'm a sinner. I believe You died for me and You rose again. Come into my life today as my Savior and as my Lord. Amen. If you prayed that prayer, tell a Christian friend and find a Bible-believing church to help you grow. This is Life in Christ, and tomorrow we will look at the 4 specific sins that brought down the wilderness generation and that still bring down Christians today. Until then, may God bless you. In today's Legal Corner, let's talk about an old truth that is easy to forget. Citizenship is not immunity. In 1 Corinthians 10, the Apostle Paul reminds us that Israel had every privilege of belonging to God: the cloud, the sea, the spiritual food and drink, and yet most of them died in the wilderness. Privilege did not equal piety. Belonging did not equal pleasing God. American law treats civic membership the same way. To be a citizen of the United States is to be granted a remarkable inheritance, equal protection, due process, the freedoms of the First Amendment, the right to a jury of your peers. These privileges are real, and they are yours, but none of them removes you from the reach of the law. A citizen who breaks the law is not less accountable than a stranger. He is, in many ways, more accountable because he has been entrusted with more. The Supreme Court has said it across many cases. Even the highest office in the land is not above the law. In United States v. Nixon in 1974, the Supreme Court had held that no person, no matter how high his station, enjoys an absolute, unqualified immunity from the judicial process. No status, no office, no membership puts a person beyond accountability. Here's practical counsel. Whatever standing you hold, citizen, church member, employee, parent, professional, do not let that standing become a substitute for the right life that comes with it. Privilege without obedience is a warning, not a shield. This is Life in Christ. May God bless you.
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20: Let us run with endurance the race that is set before us. Looking to Jesus, the founder and perfecter of our faith. Those who believe in Jesus and have found new life all share a common reality. They were chosen by God in eternity past. If life now seems uncertain, know this. Your future is as secure as the God who will make sure you get there. From the Moody Church in Chicago, this is Running to Win with Dr. Erwin Lutzer, whose clear teaching helps us make it across the finish line. Today, Pastor Lutzer continues a series from Romans chapter 8 on the blessings we've been given as children of an awesome God. Having been chosen, we have also been justified in His sight.
18: Now, those whom he called, he justified. We're going down and we're looking at the verbs. He justified. Justification is so critical that I'm not going to comment much on it here because I have an entire sermon coming up on it when we get to verse 33. Who shall lay anything against God's elect? It is God who justifies. But if you don't understand justification, if you do not properly get a handle on justification by faith and what justification means, you cannot, in my opinion, live a confident, God-filled life unless you understand it. But let me give you just a little indication. It is not just forgiveness. It is forgiveness, but it's so much more. Imagine this. Imagine that when you came to Christ, all that God did was forgive you. So if that's all that happened, the next time you sinned, where would you be? Oh, you know, God forgave me and now I sinned and I confess my sins and God forgives me again. But where do I really stand when I do sin? Do I have a permanent relationship with God, or is it just based on when I'm forgiven and when I'm not forgiven? Oh, no, no, it is so much more. It is God declaring you to be as righteous as Christ. Now, I'm going to say something to shock you. If all that he did was forgive you when you came to Christ, you'd never make it to heaven. Because forgiving you does not make you perfect, and you can't get into heaven unless you're as perfect as God. If you're not as perfect as God, forget it. Wives, look at your husbands and say to them, husband, forget it, all right? Because you know he's not perfect. None of us is. None of us is, but God credits us with the righteousness of Christ and says, I count you as perfect as Jesus. That's how we get into heaven, and that's what justification is all about. Those whom he called, he justified, and then those whom he justified, oh, I love this, he glorified. God said, it's a completed deal. The group that I justify is the group that in my book is glorified. As I say, the verbs are in the past tense. Be blessed by this, folks. We have some members even here in the staff, the church staff, who are Bear fans. And you know, the Bears usually play. I said pray. I don't think they pray a whole lot, but maybe they do. But they play. That's the word that I wanted. They play on Sunday afternoons. And the pastoral staff is here Sunday afternoons. They're doing counseling. They're meeting with people and so forth, so they can't see the game. So you know what they do? I shouldn't tell on them, but they have... Now they even have something I've never seen called TiVo or something. I don't know what in the world that is. Remember, I'm the kind of guy that my VCR flashed 12 noon for about 2 years before I got it changed. So what they do is they videotape the game, and then they don't want to know what the score is, even though the game is over, because they want to go home and they want to watch the game and they want to go through all that excitement. And if they know the score in advance, it just robs them all of the anticipation. One day the Bears were playing a playoff game, and it was after the evening service, and somebody came to me and whispered the score in my ear. This was somebody else who had watched it. So now I'm leaving the church or preparing to, and one of these staff members walks by me, and I says to him, hey, do you want to know what the score is? Oh, no, no, no, no, don't tell me the score. No, no, no, it'll ruin it. Thought to myself later, you know, if I'd have just told him that the Bears lost, he could have gone home and spent 2 or 3 hours with his wife and children rather than watching that, right? I mean, really. You see, to us, there's anticipation when the game is played because we don't know how it's going to come out. You know what God says? It seems to us in life today that we're playing with the devil. And he sometimes seems to be getting one TD after another, and we can't even kick a field goal and get it between the posts. And we wonder, where are you, God? You know what God says? When the final playoff game, when everything is at stake, I've already recorded the score in heaven. And the score is Jesus 100 and all of his enemies 0. All right? And then God says, and all those who trust in Jesus win along with him. So because I already know that he has won, as far as I'm concerned, those who belong to him, they've won too. Those whom he has justified, he's glorified. It's a done deal for you, my friend. I'm sorry, but I love this. Anybody else out there being blessed? The Bible says that God calls those things which are not as if they are. That's why Isaiah 53 was written in the past tense. Hundreds of years later, Jesus was to die, and how does Isaiah write it? He was wounded for our transgressions. He was bruised for our iniquities. What do you mean, Isaiah, he was? It hasn't happened yet. God says it's happened. It's a done deal. Those whom he justified, he glorified. What do we make of all this? A couple of transforming lessons that should leave us rejoicing in God. And then for those of you who don't feel that you're a part of the inner circle, hang around. I've got something for you. First of all, number one, God ends with the same number that he began with. Those who are foreknown are the same ones who are predestined, and clearly in the text, the predestined ones are the justified ones and the called ones and the glorified ones. The very same that he begins with, he ends with. Nobody falls between the cracks when it comes to God's purposes. You know, the Bible says in the 10th chapter of John, Jesus is the good shepherd. What would you think of a shepherd? He's given 100 sheep. He's given 100 sheep in the morning, and he's supposed to bring them all back to the fold by evening. And he comes back in the evening, and he's got 92. And the other shepherds say, what is this? You were given 100 in the morning, 92. And what happened to the other 8? Well, you just don't understand how stubborn they were. And furthermore, they have free will. And you know, I'm not going to intervene with a free will. I mean, you know, here's a sheep that takes a wrong path, and you know, you have to respect their free will. Come on. I don't care how rebellious the sheep are. I don't care what their wills are. If you were given 100 sheep in the morning, if you are a good shepherd, you have 100 sheep safely in the fold by evening. All right, God bless you. Of course, God ends with the same number he begins with. You read the Gospel of John over and over again, possibly 20, 30 times. The elect are referred to as those whom thou hast given me. 6 times in John's Gospel. I pray for those whom thou hast given me, for they are thine. Those whom thou hast given me, that they may see their face. You see, the Father gave the Son these people, these sheep, as a gift. He's going to carry them safely all the way home. This verse will take you all the way to heaven if you've been foreknown. And in a few moments, I'm going to tell you how you can find out. It's all good today. Secondly, God gets the purpose he longs for. God gets the purpose he longs for. And that is to bring many sons and daughters into glory. This was his desire in the book of Hebrews. It tells us about his desire. And that's why it says that Jesus is not ashamed to call us his brothers. He calls us his brothers and sisters. God says, I want to see all of these people glorified along with him. And that's why Jesus says, to him who overcomes, I shall grant to sit with me on my throne, even as I overcame and sat with my Father on his throne. I want you to participate with me. I want you to belong to me. On the very throne of Jesus. Too much for me to grasp. Too much for me to grasp. But God gets exactly what he wants. Is there any chance that the purpose of God will be thwarted? The answer, of course, is no. And God has a desire for those who belong to him, and that desire will be fulfilled. If you want to know where you're going to end, you're going to end up in this life being conformed to the image of Jesus Christ, in the life to come reigning and ruling with him. And God gets that. By the way, there's no room here for pride. It's not as if we are worthy. This is undeserved, incredible, unbelievable grace. And if there's anything that should humble us, it should be the fact that we think we chose Christ. At the age of 14, I thought I received Christ, and I did. I did respond to Christ, but it was only later that I began to realize it's because of God's grace poured into my heart, and I was choosing Christ because Christ chose me. Wow. Amen. Praise God. God gets what he wants. No room for pride. It's all of grace. Finally, God enables us to know whether we are among the foreknown. See, there's some of you who are saying, oh yeah, but you know, I don't know. Well, if I'm chosen, I'm chosen. If I'm not chosen, then I'm not chosen. Okay, sarah, sarah. That's not where the Apostle Paul went, and that's not where you should go, and that's not where Jesus went. Well, my friend, I certainly hope that you listen to Running to Win next time as you discover how you can know if you have been chosen by God. But if you already know Jesus Christ as your Savior, have you ever recognized the fact that you are sent into the world to share Christ with others? Remember the words of Jesus when he prayed, "As the Father hath sent me into the world, so I send you." But I'm amazed at the number of Christians who think that there are barriers to witnessing. They don't know how to begin a spiritual conversation. They don't know how they are able to reach others because they think they need to know all the answers. Well, I have some good news. We're making available for you a book entitled Sent. What this book does is it shows that all of us can do evangelism in the ordinary experiences of life. I endorse this book because I realize that it helps all of us understand that witnessing is not something that we can't do, but something that we can do, and it is chock full of examples of how we can introduce others to Christ and discover in the process that God was already working in their hearts. The title of the book, Sent.
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25: 1 John.
1: If any man see his brother sin a sin which is not unto death, he shall ask, and he shall give him life for them that sin not unto death. There is a sin unto death. I do not say that he shall pray for it. All unrighteousness is sin, and there is a sin not unto death. This is certainly one of those tough passages in the Word of God. It seems like everywhere you read, somebody has a different idea of what in the world it's talking about right here. Although it is interesting when you get behind those and what they believe about salvation and those who are commenting on this, it makes sense why they tend to struggle with it, especially if it's a group that doesn't understand the gospel and it's a commentator who believes you could lose your salvation, or if they attach something else different to it, whether it's baptism or anything else like that. They certainly get off base with these verses, and they really struggle with what it could possibly mean. However, I do believe when you have the actual truth of the gospel down, you understand what it does mean to be born again and the Son of God and all those. I think it just makes perfect sense, especially with what's been flowing so far. And so here we come on to these verses. We're going to be dealing with this thing, this sin unto death. And a key word of this is going to be the word brother. That's where a lot of people struggle. They like to say, well, could it be a false brother? They add things to it because the verses have a lot of implications if you're off on the gospel, actually, as to where this is going. If you're right on the gospel, it really does not affect you that much at all. You can go right with exactly what it's saying and understand what it's driving at. It is dealing with a brother who sins, okay? Now, we all know sin has consequences. It always does. The fact is, all sin leads to death eventually. James chapter 1 and verse 15. It starts with lust, and it goes to sin, and then it leads to death at that time. So all sin eventually leads to death. And the death that we're dealing with here, of course, because we're dealing with a brother, is physical death and not spiritual death. All right? So we're dealing with physical death and not spiritual death. All of us here still have to battle with our flesh and do our best not to yield to temptation. Our text, again, deals with a brother who has fallen into sin and how we respond to that brother. Our responsibility to the one who has fallen in sin. And hopefully, in the way we respond, it's not too late for that brother. Because from this text, and we also see in other portions of the Word of God, it does get to a point where it's too late, and it's not even right to pray for him. All right? And we're going to see that. Again, because there's a point where God said it is enough, and God is going to kill them if they're saved, born again, child of God. And of course, this would be the sin unto death. Because of this, there is a time to pray and a time not to pray. Now, first off, what we're going to look for is we're going to break this down just to 2 points. I'm going to try and cover this quickly. Our responsibility, first off, towards a brother who has fallen in sin. Now, the first point I'm talking about here is dealing with a brother who has not crossed that line. In other words, we're praying for him, as it says here in verse 16. If any man see his brother sin a sin, which is not unto death, he shall ask, and he shall give him life for them that sin not unto death. So we're trying to prevent a brother, of course, from getting to that point to produce a repentance in their life, to get him back on the track of life right now. It's also interesting that it's two completely different words used for sin right there. Sin, a sin unto death. I will cover a little bit more of that later. I think it helps a little bit with the understanding of it. And so what is our responsibility? So I want you to think, how do you respond when you see a brother fall into sin? It's amazing. When we see our brother fall into sin, usually we have to battle our own flesh. Many times our reactions just simply aren't right. Many times reactions are flesh-based and certainly not spiritually based. And it's very important that we are spiritually minded toward a brother who has fallen. So what is it that you are thinking of when a person you know that has fallen? Many times we lack the compassion that is needed. Sometimes we even desire for judgment. Serves them right. Serves them right. We're going to see that is not the biblical response to a brother who has fallen into sin. Not at all. We see in our text, first off, what we're supposed to do for them is to intercede for them in prayer. And notice the person here sees them commit the sin. This obviously deals with they have some type of relationship here between the individuals involved here, and they see it. And it's not come about through gossip or anything else like that. They know what has taken place. My brother has fallen. He's on the wrong path. He's heading the wrong direction right now. Well, the very first thing we need to do, of course, is to begin to intercede for them in God in prayer, asking God to bring repentance into their life to restore them back on that direction towards life. Because they're on the direction. As a Christian, when you sin, you're on the wrong path. That's clear. But you're also now dealing with God, who is your Father. He's going to take steps towards you that He will not take towards a lost person. We're to intercede for them in prayer. We're to get on our knees and begin begging God to do a work in their life, to put the things in their life that will lead to the proper repentance that needs to take place in their life. Look over in Galatians chapter 6 and verse 1. Brethren, if a man be overtaken in a fault, ye which are spiritual, restore such a one in a spirit of meekness, considering thyself, lest thou also be tempted. Bear ye one another's burdens, and so fulfill the law of Christ. Here it's even getting more of what we're supposed to do when we see a brother who has fallen into sin, that is on that wrong direction, and how we are to intercede on their behalf, not only before God, but we're to try and help them recover, seeking wisdom from God on how we do this. Our attitude towards them needs to be right as well. We do this in the spirit of meekness. You're not coming at them as if it's, I just can't believe you've done this. Remember, that could easily be you. That could easily be you. You have the exact same flesh. So that's what the Lord said. He said, listen, you need to consider yourself. You could be in the same boat. So that certainly needs to take place. It needs to take place with a spirit of meekness about you as you're approaching them. So as we pray for them, and of course praying for them, I absolutely do believe is the key to all of this, and how the wisdom that we're going to need to be a help to them. Because the reality is, in order to help restore a brother, besides praying to him, especially when somebody you know, you've seen them sin this sin. You know the path they're to life on is wrong. And it actually might come to a point where you have to approach. Again, not judgment, with a spirit of meekness, as it says in Galatians 6:1. With wisdom, in a mind of prayer, especially if it was anything that was sinned against you, as we see in Luke 17, verse 3. I can't quote that. Let me go back there. Christ is talking about if somebody sins against you personally there, and the need to approach. Take heed to yourselves. If thy brother trespass against thee, rebuke him. And if he repent, forgive him. So in that case, that was a brother who has sinned against the brother, and he needed to go before him and rebuke him. And the rebuke is done in the same instruction that we have from Galatians chapter 6 and verse 1. That is to be done in the spirit of meekness when you approach the person. I think the approach is huge in this. Look at Revelation chapter 3, speaking of Christ when he was addressing the churches. But many times it comes a time when the person has to be addressed, especially as the pastor of the church will pull somebody in and say, listen, I've seen this and I have concerns. It has to come a time of rebuke. And that's just a matter of saying, listen, you're on the wrong path. You're heading the wrong direction. It's not out of, I told you so. It's with a meekness, understanding I could be where you're at. And I want to see you turn this thing around. And I want you to know I'm praying for you. And let me know how I can help you. And their attitude towards that really depends on how God's going to respond to them. But look at Revelation 3:19 as far as Christ's attitude towards us. As many as I love, what does he do? I rebuke. As many as I love, I rebuke. In other words, to try and get you straight, he just got done going through all these churches, and he was with the exception of two of those churches, he was letting them all know what in the world they were doing wrong. He said, listen, I'm doing this because I love you. I want to see you on the right direction, heading on the right path. And so he rebukes. Luke chapter 17 was really in relation to the Pharisees. So it's never done from a high-mindedness. When you go to rebuke, your spirit is wrong. Only thing you're going to do is cause trouble. That's all you're going to do. What else we need to do? 1 Thessalonians 5. Now we exhort you, brethren, warn them that are unruly. Provide warning that is needed. You know, you're letting them know with that spirit of meekness out of love of, listen, you're heading down a wrong direction. You think everything's right, you're wrong. This is not going to end well. We're to warn, lovingly rebuke. We're to be interceding for them in prayer. We're to have the right attitude and meekness, considering ourselves, that we could be there. Here's some things what not to do. What not to do. there's sort of two ends of the spectrum here. One, don't lessen the seriousness of the sin. Sometimes in not willing to offend, we want to lessen the seriousness of the sin that's involved. That's never right. There are repercussions and consequences for sin. That's unavoidable. So you don't lessen that. In other words, you're not trying to excuse the sin. That's not going to help lead them to repentance by excusing the sin. The Lord never did that. So don't lessen the seriousness of the sin. Don't excuse it away. And if you're with the right approach, you wouldn't do that anyhow, because you're coming to warn, concerned because of the path around what the sin is, what the sin's going to do to them. All right? So some of this sort of goes hand in hand. Number two, don't ignore them. So here's sort of the opposite end of the spectrum. Now, this is the person who just wants to be friends at all cost. We've heard the saying, and I get it to a point, and sometimes it's really right in saying it. For instance, I remember when he said it to me, and I appreciate it, and he meant it. It wasn't wrong for him to say it. When I got ordained, Pastor Bill Stewart came to me, who was back wearing the warehouse, and he was on my ordination council. And the ordination was over. We were having the meal at the time, and I was in the line. He pulled me out from the line, and he said, "Just so you know, I'm always going to be your friend. I'll always be your friend." And I certainly did appreciate that. And I think he was right to say it, and I'm glad he did, and I'd hope he'd do it again. I know the spirit with which he did that. I also know that man, especially because I've been in his office when I was there in Korea with him rebuking me. But sometimes when people say that, they're not actually willing to put a rebuke ahead of the friendship. They're more worried about the friendship than the direction of that life. And that's not being a true friend. And many times, by the way, let me say this within a church, I do believe you should go to the pastor first. There might be things you don't know. It might already be dealt with, and you don't know it. Let's look at some examples. Let's look in Genesis 14. I think we have a great example of restoring a relationship.
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28: 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This is Pastor Albert Pendarvis riding out again on old Dan. Come on, Dan. Another frisky morning down here. And praise the Lord for that. We've been bringing you a study. Yes, let me just stop and reiterate. This is the Old Trailblazer Broadcast. Pastor here, Radio Missions. And we bring into these studies. But I want to stop and mention We just recently completed that study on Satan, the God of this world. I believe it's probably one of the most important series that we ever brought here, according to the times that we live in now, when Satan is almost in control of everything, the economic world, the social world, the educational world, the political world. Satan is in his heyday. And these messages, I believe, will be a blessing to you. And the Lord laid on my heart to, they're all on CDs, and there's 5 15-minute messages on one CD, and I made folks an offer, $1 a piece for that whole set. There's about 20 CDs. That'd be about $20. You write me, call me, and let me discuss it with you. If you tell me, you want to learn about this Satan, the God of this world, you call me. I guarantee you that you'll get a blessing from the end and be more informed about what's coming up on this world. Aren't you concerned, my friend, that Satan is the God of this world and we're born into his kingdom and those things? I'll just leave that alone for the now. And we're bringing you this study now on the work of the Holy Spirit. We're in about our third or fourth week there now. And all of these will be on CDs. Let's get back to our study. One of the things we're talking about in the Holy Spirit, let's never get away from this one fact, that the Holy Spirit, that Holy Spirit conviction is the Holy Spirit showing the individual that all of his flesh life, his natural talents, everything he has, everything he is, and everything he'll ever have is under the judgment of God. The sinner clearly sees and acknowledges this under the power of the Holy Spirit. The sinner also sees that all of his flesh life is withered and blasted away. That is under the power of the Holy Spirit, which we call an awakening ministry here. The old trailblazer is just an old sinner saved by grace. The Lord put me here after the death of Pastor H.D. Gale and Pastor Shelton, others that were here. And I'm just picking up the reins, as it were. I use Pastor Shelton's printed messages for my theology lessons, as I tell most of you folks, and I'm not very smart. But I do know how the Lord saves a sinner, and his writings and his booklets, I agree with all of them, and others, Pastor Gale's and Pastor Messer and Brother Cole's, and those men that were here. And then I told my folks the other night, one of the greatest blessings that I've ever had in my life is that when I was younger, coming up, awakened sinner, wanting to be saved, with a young family, and had come under the leadership of Pastor Shelton's ministry there and found out that I was a lost sinner. And I was able to go there to New Orleans oftentimes. I lived here in Walker, about 100 miles from New Orleans. But we were able to go there later on, especially. And then I was able to go to the missions. We have missions in many small, Mobile and Hattiesburg and different places, Pensacola and Jackson, Mississippi, and all those to Picayune. And I used to drive the pastor there on a certain nights. And by doing that, I was able to meet with those old saints of God who had been saved there under his ministry for a long time. And I got to listen to them talk and tell how the Lord saves a sinner. And that's all, my friend, that preaching is telling someone how the Lord saved you. The scriptures tell us to always be ready to give an account of the hope that we have within us. Can you do that? If I was to walk up to you in a fine, kind spirit and say, "Brother, tell me how the Lord saved you," could you do that without blushing and falling backwards and saying, no, just calmly. But I heard those old men and women of God, and fellowship days there, I would go to New Orleans early, and my wife and I would spend a couple of days there in fellowship, helping Miss Grammer around the parsonage when serving lunches and those things, and then in the services. But I'm saying that my blessings were to hear those old saints of God talk about how the Lord saved them. And that's what preaching is all about. But let's get back to our study. That individual, that sinner who's been awakened, clearly sees all of those things, and he sees that his flesh has to be withered, and the glory of it faded away. The Holy Spirit does this before he leads you to Christ and reveals Christ to your heart. Oh, my friend. And then the Apostle Paul puts it like this. We find there in Galatians 2:20, I am or was crucified with Christ. Nevertheless, I live. Yet not I, but Christ liveth in me. And the life which I now live in the flesh, I live by the faith of the Son of God, who loved me and gave himself for me. Now, that was Apostle Paul's testimony. Do you have a testimony, my friend? Are you like the scripture says, of all, if in this life only we have hope, I'm all of all men most miserable. This life, there's no hope for this life. What is the end of this life? Nothing but the grave. The eternity. In the flesh, I live by the faith of the Son of God who loves.

my friend. Now, you'll notice before Christ lived in Paul, he was crucified with Christ. Listen, when Christ went to the cross and died for the sinner, you and me, the sinner on the cross died in Christ. I know that's a little deep for me and maybe for you. Under the convicting power of the Holy Spirit, this is made real to the sinner's heart. That's what the Scriptures do, my friend. It makes things real to us. It lets us see the reality. We have a book here by Pastor Shelton, The Reality of Christ. I wish you'd write, and I'll send it to you, free and postpaid, a booklet, and also a list of all of his messages. But my friend, listen, the Holy Spirit makes those things real, and if it's not, I don't care how much faith a sinner has. If Christ is not real, then he's not saved. The work of the crucifixion of the flesh takes place before salvation. Oh, my friend, listen, before Christ is made real to the sinner. Therefore, any sinner who escapes Holy Spirit conviction, now you listen, any sinner who escapes Holy Spirit conviction, who misses Holy Spirit conviction, goes astray and goes to hell without warning. Now listen, in Galatians 6:14, but God forbid that I should glory save in the cross of our Lord Jesus Christ, by whom the world was crucified unto me and I unto the world. Here the Apostle Paul says that in salvation he was crucified to the world and the world was crucified to him. Under the Holy Spirit's convicting work, Paul saw that all of the world was under judgment. And that's one of the things that every poor soul comes to see. I don't care if he's a pastor in the church, a religious professor, or a drunkard in the gutter. When the Holy Spirit, God's Holy Spirit, maybe that's a strange thing to you. Maybe you foo-foo in the message. Oh, my friend, don't do that. The Holy Spirit is the third person of the triune God. The Holy Spirit is God. God, the Holy Spirit. But listen, let me read that again now. He says that in salvation, this is the Apostle Paul, he was crucified under the world. Under Holy Spirit conviction, the sinner comes to see all the world under the judgment of God. He also sees that his whole flesh life and everything connected with it is under the judgment of God, and that God would have nothing to do with the flesh, did not reckon with the flesh, but set it aside and made him a new creature in Christ. Now, I know, my friend, I know that this may be a strange doctrine to you, but this is God's word. Yes, that's right. But just think, let me just ask you this. You know, the old Trailblazer is just a pure old simpleton. I don't know much. I don't know hardly how to get up and come in. But I know one thing. I know how the Lord saves a sinner. Let me just tell you briefly how that happens. Here I am. Here you are walking around. Maybe got a good job. Maybe not. Maybe on welfare. I don't know. Maybe a preacher in the pulpit or deacon or radio piano player or song leader, whatever. Here you are thinking everything is hunky-dory. But the Holy Spirit, the blessed Holy Spirit, comes there mysteriously, you say, and begins to probe your heart. The Apostle Paul on the road to Damascus was said, "Why kick against the pricks, Paul? Saul, why kick against the pricks?" Because he had been going after the Christians and all of those things. And it was just in mad with the Lord. That's what it was. And every sinner outside of Christ is mad with the Lord. But my friend, the Holy Spirit comes there mysteriously. He like I was. I heard the gospel through the preaching of the word. Some folks read the Bible here, see a scripture that awakens them. Some folks hear a good gracious old blood song. Oh, my friend, you ever hear the blood song? And what can wash away my sin? Nothing but the blood. That thing will go home to that heart. That's in the Lord's hand, my friend. The Lord is sovereign. He's a holy

0: sovereign, and he does what he pleases. And the scripture says he works in mysterious ways, his wonders to behold. It is a mysterious thing, my friend. Salvation is mysterious. You don't understand it. I don't understand it. All I know is that I'm a sinner. I'm like old Happy Jack. My name is Jack and nothing at all. But Jesus Christ is my all in all. Don't fuss at the old trailblazer. Don't make fun of me, my friend. I love souls. I love your soul. Maybe you're one of God's children. Will you pray for me? You know the Lord? Pray for me. Would you do that? You know, if you're God's child, we all have the Lord to thank for it. There's no big I's and little U's in the salvation of a sinner. We're just all on the same level. We're just an old beggar, just like an old beggar on the side of the road, begging for mercy. Have you ever been a beggar? Have you ever begged for mercy? I have. I've had folks say, well, I won't beg for no mercy, trailblazer. I ain't begging for nothing. I joined the church when I was 3, 4, 5, 6, 7 years old, and I've been saved all them years. Well, do you have a new heart? Does the old yellow dog in the backyard know that you're saved? Oh, is your wife know you're saved? Does your family know you're saved? Oh, my friend, salvation is the greatest thing that ever happened. It's the only thing that ever takes place in your life. It amounts to anything. I wouldn't rest if I didn't know the Lord. Don't do that. You just call me one day and we'll talk about it if you want to. My phone number here is area code 225-664-8658. But I do. We'll be here every day, Monday through Friday. And I want to offer you that series on Satan, the God of this world. You won't find it nowhere in the bookstore. You won't find this kind of study in our modern bookstores and all those things. No, you won't, my friend. But remember, the old trailblazer loves you. And I would like you to write me and help me with the broadcast a little bit, if you would. Kind of slow around here this time of the year. But we're still going out. 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But remember, my mailing address, the old trailblazer, Post Office Box 1810, Walker, Louisiana. I'll be back tomorrow. Goodbye and God bless you.
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5: God is the creator of all things. Genesis 1:1, in the beginning God created the heavens and the earth. 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
5: If God created the heavens and the earth, then I think he's more than adequate to meet your needs, whatever they may be.

0: God's plan for creation and his plan for mankind included his plan for man's redemption. Even before the heavens and the earth were created, he knew man's free will would lead him astray. And he had a solution before we even tasted of the forbidden fruit. Today on A New Beginning, Pastor Greg Laurie digs into God's plan as revealed in Genesis. To understand something best, we need to take it from the top. Chapter 1, verse 1 of Book 1 in God's Word.
1: The word Genesis means beginning. It's the beginning or creation of something, its starting point. In Genesis, we find the greatest story ever told, the story of Jesus. In Genesis chapter 3, we have the first messianic prophecy, the first verse that speaks of a coming Savior that will arrive on our planet. The Bible says Christ was crucified from the foundation of the world. And that simply means that God knew man would blow it. God knew that Adam and Eve would eat of the forbidden fruit. And by the way, if you were in the garden, you would have done the same thing. God knew that we would sin, and God made a provision for our sin. But the book of Genesis tells us the big story. But here's the thing that we want to start with. Point number one, the book of Genesis begins with God. So if you're taking notes, there's point number one. The book of Genesis begins with God with this simple verse, Genesis 1:1, in the beginning, God created the heavens and the earth. Let's repeat this together. In the beginning, God created the heavens and the earth. How many of you believe that verse? Raise your hand up. Wow. If you believe that verse, it changes everything. If you believe that verse, you'll have no problem with the miracles of the Bible, like the virgin birth of Jesus and his resurrection from the dead. You'll have no problem with Jesus walking on water or raising others from the grave as well, because it all comes back to, in the beginning, God created the heavens and the earth. And if this is true, and I believe it is, and it sounds like you believe it's true as well, if God created the heavens and the earth, then I think he's more than adequate to meet your needs, whatever they may be. Genesis is the ground floor and the foundation of the entire Bible. Without the book of Genesis, the Bible would be incomprehensible. The book of Genesis gives vital information concerning the origin of all things and therefore the meaning of all things. So think about this for a moment. On Christmas Eve, 1968, astronauts Frank Borman, James Lovell, and William Anders orbited the moon on Apollo 8, and they became aware of the presence of God in outer space, and they publicly read the first 10 verses of Genesis chapter 1 to a listening world. I've had the privilege of meeting two astronauts personally, and I have to tell you, I'm very impressed by astronauts. The first one I met was John Glenn. And of all places, I met him in a department store in England. And I was there waiting for my wife, who was shopping, and John was waiting for his wife, too. And he's a very tall gentleman. And I walked up to him and said, "Excuse me, are you John Glenn?" He said, "Yes." And we had a nice discussion. And we talked for a while because our wives were shopping, as I said. So that was the first astronaut I met. The second astronaut I had the privilege of meeting was James Irwin, who was on Apollo 15, and he walked on the surface of the moon. And he told me that when he was there, he sensed the presence of God. He wrote that he looked out into the inky blackness and saw Earth like a blue marble suspended in space and was overwhelmed with God's presence. I love that. So let's read now those verses that the astronauts read in space to a listening world. Genesis 1:1 from the New King James Version. In the beginning, God created the heavens and the earth. The earth was without form and void, and darkness was on the face of the deep. And the Spirit of God was hovering over the face of the waters. And God said, "Let there be light," and there was light. And God saw the light, that it was good. And God divided the light from the darkness, and God called the light day, and the darkness he called night. So the evening and the morning were the first day. And God said, "Let there be a firmament," or a space, in the midst of the waters and divide the waters from the waters. And God made the firmament and divided the waters which are under the firmament from the waters which were above the firmament. And it was so. And God called the firmament heaven. And so the evening and morning were the second day. Then God said, let the waters under the heaven be gathered together in one place, and let the dry land appear. And it was so. And God called the dry land earth, and the gathering together of the waters he called seas. And God saw that it was good. So here's point number two. God is triune, that is three in one. One being eternally existing in three persons. Let me say that again. God is triune, meaning three in one, eternally existing in three persons. In fact, we see the Trinity, the Father, the Son, and the Holy Spirit at work in the creation of all things. In Genesis 3:22, we read God saying, behold, man has become one of us. In Genesis 11:6, God says, let us go down. And in Genesis 1:26, we read God says, let us make man. Wait a second, who's God talking to? Is this a conversation with angels? No, because we're not made in the image of angels. We're made in the image of God. This is a conversation among the members of the Trinity. Each member of the Trinity exists simultaneously, yet each one is distinct, yet perfectly united. Number three, God is the creator of all things. Again, Genesis 1:1, in the beginning, God created the heavens and the earth. The word therefore created in the Hebrew is bara, which means to make something out of nothing. Only God can create. Only God can call into existence that which has no existence. Now, if I eliminate God, I have a big problem. In the beginning, a mass of gases. Well, where did the mass of gases come from? For that matter, where did the space come from? That's not the beginning. So sooner or later, everyone gets around to asking the question, where did God come from? And there's no easy answer for that, because God did not come from anywhere. God has always existed. He is self-existent, and he has existed from the beginning. In Revelation 1:8, he says, I am the first and the last. I am the Lord God Almighty, who was, who is, and who is to come. Well, wait, I can't understand that. Well, check this out. If God were small enough for your minds, he wouldn't be big enough for your needs. God has always existed. We read in verse 2, the earth was without form and void. And that's pretty much a description of our lives as well. Before we knew the Lord, darkness filled our life. And God said, let there be light. And there was light. And God brought order to our chaos, and hope for our hopelessness, and light for our darkness. Point number four, God created all things in 6 days. God created all things in 6 days. So verse 5 says, the evening and the morning were the first day. Now, were these thousands of years or literal days? And this addresses the old earth, new earth theories. And for me personally, I believe they are what they are, days. Well, a day, how could God do all that in a day? Go back to Genesis 1:1. In the beginning, God created the heavens and the earth. With God, all things are possible. That's the answer.
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1: Number five, Genesis gives a broad-stroked painting of creation, not a photograph. So In other words, the book of Genesis is not a detailed account of creation. If God wanted to give us a detailed account, you could have filled the entire Bible with it. But basically, the Lord gives us one page on creation. The focus of Genesis is not to show us how the heavens go as much as it is about how to go to heaven. Let me say that again. The focus of Genesis and the rest of the Bible, for that matter, is not to show us how the heavens go as much as it is there to show us how to go to heaven. However, that is not to say that the Bible is not reliable scientifically. There are so many things that the Bible said far before the scientists figured it out. It is the Bible that said the stars in the sky are innumerable. They're like the sands of the sea. And scientists and astronomers scoffed at such a ridiculous statement because they had counted the stars. But then they developed a more powerful telescope and found there were more stars, and they expanded that number, and then they expanded it again. And now with the Hubble telescope and others, we realize there's billions of stars out there, as the Bible said. Scientists tell us there are 400 billion stars in the Milky Way galaxy alone. Astronomers estimate there are 100 billion galaxies, and each galaxy has more than 100 billion stars. And every one of them was made by God. And the Bible not only says that, but it says that he has named each star. Why do I bring this up? Because whatever you're facing, I think God can handle it. Right? Think about it. Listen, I don't believe in the Bible because science proves it's true. Rather, I believe in the science that the Bible proves is true. My source of truth is the scripture. Number six. God created mankind in his image. He made us in his image. We're not a highly evolved life form. We're not evolving from animals. We're uniquely created and made by God himself. We are his image bearer. That's not true of any other created thing. Genesis 1:26. God said, let us make man in our image, according to our likeness. Let them have dominion over the fish of the sea, over the birds of the air, over the cattle, over the earth, and over every creeping thing that creeps on the earth. So God created man in his own image. In the image of God, he created him, male and female, he created them. Then he blessed them and said, be fruitful and multiply, fill the earth and subdue it, and have dominion over the fish of the sea and the birds of the air and every living thing that moves on the earth. You know, it's interesting to know, after each thing that God made, he would say, it is good. But after he created man, he said, it is very good. Genesis 1:31. Humans are uniquely made in God's image, as I said. And I don't know what's going on right now, but people seem to be more obsessed with animals than any time I can remember. You know what I'm saying? And by the way, I'm an animal lover, but sometimes it's going a little far. You know, we have to take the animals everywhere with us now. The animals are in the car. We take the animals into the restaurant. We push the dogs around in the strollers, right? And now people are on planes and they have to have their emotional support animals. They've got their dogs and their cats. And then people leave their estates to their animals. Designer Karl Lagerfeld left $1.5 million to his cat, Choupette. I wonder what Choupette spent all that money on. But then there's another person that left $10 million to their pet hen named Gigu. Even another left $10 million to a German shepherd. Come on, people. Now, animals are animals, and we have to see them for what they are. But nowadays, people treat animals as though they're our children. People will say, animals are people too. No, they aren't. They're animals. Let's appreciate them for what they are. Jesus would talk about how our Father cares about the animals and the birds in particular. Says he knows about every bird that falls to the ground. He even used birds as an example for us, showing us that we don't have to worry. Jesus said, look at the birds. They don't plant or harvest or store food in barns, yet your heavenly Father feeds them. Are you not more valuable than they are? And then he says, can all of your worries add a single moment to your life? Have you ever seen a bird worry? Have you ever seen a bird pop a Valium? I don't think so. God provides for them. But animals don't seek God. Animals don't sit around and wonder about the meaning of life. I don't think your dog lays around and thinks to himself, what is the meaning of my life? And I figure if a dog had a voice, it would sound something like that. What is the meaning of my life? I've tried everything this world offers. Chasing cats, drinking toilet water, eating roadkill, though I did like that a great deal. But my life is so... Dogs don't think that. I know cats don't think that. I think cats think murderous thoughts toward us. But people do think that. From our earliest years, we wonder about the meaning of our lives. And why is that? Because you've been made in the image of God. And the Bible says God has set eternity in our heart. It's like you were pre-wired to know God. That's why we are that way. So God made all of these creatures, all of this amazing creation. And thank God for that creation. But there's no one higher than the creation of humanity.

0: Pastor Greg Laurie with important truths today from our look at Genesis chapter 1. And there's more to come as this study continues here on A New Beginning. It's obvious God has a specific plan for mankind. He created us for a purpose. And central to that purpose is that we would come to know Him personally, to have a relationship with Him, to have our sins forgiven. Pastor Greg, someone can enter into a relationship with God today, can't they?
1: They can, and it's so simple. And I think because it's so simple, people think, oh, it can't be that easy. Well, look, Jesus did all the heavy lifting. He carried the cross for you. He died on that cross that He carried. This isn't about what you do. It's about what He's done. But here's what the Bible says. Whoever will call upon the name of the Lord will be saved. You say, well, okay, how do I do that? You do it through prayer. And prayer is just talking to God. So listen, I'd like to lead you in a simple prayer. And if you pray this prayer after me, I believe God will hear it and answer it, and Christ will come to live inside of you. Thousands of people have prayed a prayer like this over the years that we've been doing this radio broadcast and have seen their life change. There's no power or magic in a prayer. It's all about your commitment to Christ. But this is a way to call on the name of the Lord in this prayer. So if you want Jesus to come into your life and forgive you of your sin, if you want to know that you'll go to heaven when you die, if you want to fill that big hole in your heart, just pray this prayer after me. You could pray it out loud if you like. Pray it in the quietness of your heart, but pray these words if you would. Lord Jesus, I know that I'm a sinner, but I know that You're the Savior who died on the cross for my sin. I am sorry for my sin, and I turn from it now. And I choose to follow You from this moment forward. Be my Savior and my Lord. Be my God and my friend. Thanks for hearing this prayer and answering this prayer. In Jesus' name I pray. Amen. Listen, if you just prayed that prayer, I want you to know that God has heard you and has answered it. The Bible says, these things we write to you that believe on the name of the Son of God, that you may know that you have eternal life, that you may know. It's yours now. God has given it to you because it's the gift of eternal life through Jesus Christ, our Lord. Congratulations and welcome to the family of God.
0: 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Well, Pastor Greg, you preached a message called What I Would Tell My Younger Self, which is one of my favorite studies you've ever presented. What if you could have taken your younger self to a modern-day harvest crusade so he could see you, you know, the current you, preaching the gospel? What would young Greg have said about that experience?
1: Wow. Well, you know, in a way, I kind of got a sneak preview of it early in my life. Two events that brought that about. One was shortly after I became a Christian, I went and saw Billy Graham preach at one of his crusades. And I even went forward in the invitation, even though I was already a Christian. I just wanted a closer look at this man that God was using. And I connected to what he was doing. I recognized in him a gift that God had placed in me to be an evangelist. And effectively, I said, that's what I want to do when I grow up. I was around 17 at the time. But then a little bit later, I was not in ministry yet. I was a graphic artist, but I ended up having an experience where I actually preached a little sermon before a crowd that had gathered at Pirates Cove Beach, where we did the baptisms back in the day. And it was not something I planned, but the Lord prompted me to proclaim the gospel. And I spoke to the people sitting up on the rocks. I invited people to come to Christ. Some did, and I even baptized them. So I didn't really get into preaching for a couple of more years, maybe 3 years after that. And I didn't start doing evangelistic events for many years after that. But I was given sort of a glimpse into my future, like the trailers you see in the movie theaters that show you what a film is about. It's almost as though the Lord was showing me, you're going to end up doing this. And that's exactly what I did. So if a younger Greg went to see an older Greg, he would say, whoa, what happened to his hair? And then he would say, yeah, I knew the Lord was going to do something like this. And this is amazing. And I would give God the glory. So I tell this story and many more like it in this book called Jesus Revolution. Maybe you've seen the film. Have you read the book? So many people ask me so many questions like, wait, whatever happened to your mother? Did she ever come to the Lord? What happened to Lonnie Frisbee? What about this? What about that? All these questions. It's all in the book. And I want to send you this book, Jesus Revolution, for your gift of any size to help us continue to bring our ministry of a new beginning to more people around the world. 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
21: Father, thank you so much for the fact that you're not silent. Lord, far from it. You speak. We have the recorded words in front of us, Lord. We're asking that by the Spirit of God, you would, Lord, help us to hear again your voice through these words. In Jesus' name, amen. Okay, John chapter 10, verse 6, which says, "This parable spake Jesus unto them, but they understood not what things they were which he spake unto them. Then said Jesus unto them again, verily, verily, I say unto you, I am the door of the sheep. All that ever came before me are thieves and robbers, but the sheep did not hear them. I am the door by me. If any man enter in, he shall be saved. He shall go in and out and find pasture. The thief cometh not but for to steal and to kill and to destroy. I am come that they might have life, that they might have it more abundantly. I am the good shepherd. The good shepherd giveth his life for the sheep. But he that is an hireling, not the shepherd whose own the sheep are not, seeth the wolf coming and leaveth the sheep and fleeth, and the wolf catcheth the sheep and scattereth the sheep. The hireling fleeth because he's a hireling and careth not for the sheep. I am the good shepherd and know my sheep and a known of mine. As the Father knoweth me, even so know I the Father, and I lay down my life for the sheep. And other sheep I have which are not of this fold, them also I must bring. They shall hear my voice. There shall be one fold and one shepherd. Therefore doth my Father love me, because I lay down my life, that I might take it again. No man taketh it from me, but I lay it down of myself. I have power to lay it down, and I have power to take it again. This commandment have I received of my Father. Now, this section that we're in right now, good morning, Betsy. This section, do you want to sit there? Do you want to come up here? We can certainly, whatever you like to do. Okay. Anyway, this section, it began in verse 6 with an explanation that the Pharisees, who is, after all, this is who Jesus is addressing here, the Pharisees. What the explanation is in verse 6 is they understood nothing that Jesus had told them. In verse 6, it says, this parable spake Jesus unto them, but they understood not what things they were which he spake unto them. Twice, several times in this passage, he keeps saying, unto them, unto them, unto them. This is directed to them, but they didn't get it. Even though he was speaking directly to the Pharisees in language, which after all is not hard to understand. I mean, we get it this morning. But when we read that they didn't understand what Jesus said, even though it was so simple, for us to understand, but the Pharisees didn't understand it, and they're very intelligent. They're very smart people. Why is it that they didn't understand? Because the Bible says in 2 Corinthians 3:14, but their minds were blinded, for until this day remaineth the same veil untaken away in the reading of the Old Testament, which veil is done away in Christ. Something. And it goes on to say, but even unto this day when Moses is read, the veil is upon their heart. Nevertheless, when it, that referring to their heart, when it shall turn to the Lord, the veil shall be taken away. Now the Lord is that Spirit, and where the Spirit of the Lord is, there's liberty. We all, with an open face, beholding as in a glass, a mirror, the glory of the Lord are changed unto the same image from glory to glory, even if it's by the Spirit of the Lord. When a person has within them a prejudice against Jesus Christ, there's like a block that happens. The Bible calls it in 2 Corinthians 3:15, a veil upon their hearts. It's a veil that affects their mind. And the Bible calls this in 2 Corinthians 3:14, minds were blinded. These are the two areas that are affected when a person has a prejudice against Jesus Christ. First, veil on the heart, that blocks a person from putting his faith and his trust in Jesus. That veil blocks a person from worshiping Jesus as God. Second, a blinding of the mind, where the mind itself, it's lost a normal capacity to understand the Word of God. And this is what we're seeing in verse 6. In verse 6, this parable spake Jesus unto them, but they understood not what things they were that he spake unto them. That statement in verse 6, they understood not what things were spake unto them. Why didn't they understand? Because they had a blind condition in their mind. They understood not because the prejudice they had held against Jesus blocked their heart from being enlightened. This reminds me of last Wednesday night when I gave to those five Israeli ladies copies in Hebrew of Isaiah 53 in the original Hebrew, I explained to them the text I was giving them was the exact text found in Qumran in the Dead Sea Scrolls that were transcribed 2,300 years ago. I explained to them the actual original writing was by the prophet Isaiah 2,700 years ago. I told them, it's written in your mother tongue of Hebrew. It's like a letter that God wrote to you in your language. I asked them, please translate for me into English God's letter that he wrote to you. And all five ladies really got engaged in the exercise. And I watched them as they sat there at the dinner table and they struggled and struggled and struggled to understand Isaiah 53. Just tell me what it says in English. Well, you know, I got my phone here. I could look up what Google says. I don't want to hear Google. I want to hear you. Tell me what it says. It's a letter, your letter. And these were very intelligent and very smart Israelis and 25-year-olds. And I was shocked at how they discussed and tried and tried and struggled to tell me. And they were getting frustrated that they couldn't tell me what it meant. They were kind of blurting out the words in English, but they couldn't put it together, couldn't put the verses, the meaning together. They didn't understand it. And even when they came to the phrase that in our English says, when thou shalt make his soul an offering for sin, and they were struggling with the words in Hebrew, im tasim asham nefsho, it was so frustrating. And I said to them, come on, you know what im means? You know that means if. You know what tasim means? You know that means you put. You know what asham means? You know that means guilt. You know what nefsho means, his soul. So come on, if put guilt on his soul. And they struggled even with that. And it was obvious that these Israelis with brilliant minds had a case of mind disablement where they couldn't come to understand the Hebrew in Isaiah 53. I could understand how they couldn't understand some portions of Isaiah 53, but it was very little that they really understood of the whole chapter. They really did have a case of John 10, 6, verse 6, verse 6. They understood not what things they were, which he spake unto them. And I came to the conclusion they didn't understand really very little in this short 12-verse chapter, this 12-verse letter that God wrote to them in Hebrew. And they were frustrated with not being able to understand it. Now, this was the 26th tour group that we had, the Tierra Marina tours. And they did what no other Israelis have ever done before. When they were finished, they said, each of them said, can we keep this copy of Isaiah 53? No one's ever asked that before. It was very sad to see their minds blocked and that mental handicap of mind blindness. But God promised there's a cure for the mental block. And the cure is 2 Corinthians 3:16. 2 Corinthians 3:16. Nevertheless, when their heart shall turn to the Lord, the veil shall be taken away. And then the heart of any person who casts off his prejudice against Jesus Christ and turns to Jesus Christ as a real person, turns wholeheartedly, whole soul, God promises, veil's gone, block, mind block is removed. When a person turns to Jesus Christ with repentance of their sins, wholeheartedly reaches out to Jesus for grace and for mercy, there's a release. And the release is called in the Bible a liberty in 2 Corinthians 3:17. 2 Corinthians 3:17, now the Lord is that spirit. Where the spirit of the Lord is, there is liberty, there's freedom, there's release. When a person turns to Jesus for deliverance from their sin, becomes a servant of Jesus, that person joins us, all of us, in the next verse, 2 Corinthians 3:18, 2 Corinthians 3:18, but we all, with open face, beholding as in a glass the glory of the Lord, are changed in that same image from glory to glory by the Spirit of the Lord. It all comes from the Spirit of God, who then reveals, who then teaches about Jesus from the scriptures. It's all based on Proverbs 1:23. Proverbs 1:23, God says, turn you at my reproof. Behold, I will pour out my spirit unto you. I will make known my words unto you. Now, John 10, at this point, the Lord Jesus is, okay, they don't get anything. So he's doubling back to tell these Pharisees, all right, here's the most important things you need to know. And he tells them And he tells them in verses 7-9, he's the door. He's the door to heaven and life. And with that, he's telling them you need to come to him so they can have the life and go to heaven that's inside the door. But he's warned them, if they don't come, that they will be visited by another called the thief and the robber, who, according to verse 10, will rob them from the praise that belongs to Jesus, and who will kill them and bring them into a state of death and destroy their opportunity to have life and be saved. But Jesus, in the meantime, he's encouraging them to come to him because he said that he is for them and he wants to give them an extraordinary life that's abundant. He says this in verse 10, that they might have life and have it more abundantly. And when Jesus said in verse 10, when he was talking to him, verse 10, he's speaking right to their heart. In verse 10, he says, I am come, they might have life, as if he's saying, I am come to you, and I am come to you that you might have life, and I am come to you that you might have life more abundantly. So verse 10 is very direct, it's very personal, and it's very reaching out, even to the Pharisees, who were his enemies, by the way. But so were we. So were we. We were his enemies when Jesus reached out to us and addressed each one of us directly, because Romans 5:8, God commendeth his love toward us in that while we were yet sinners, Christ died for us. While we were yet sinners, Jesus reached out to us in love by dying for our sins. That's the same love we see in verse 10. Verse 10 is, while the Pharisees were yet his enemies, Jesus spoke lovingly, he spoke caringly, he spoke with guidance, directing them to himself. Now, in this spirit of love and care, Jesus tells them he is the one they need in their lost condition. And he tells them this in the analogy of a shepherd. He says they need a shepherd. And this is saying to them, you need a shepherd. You need a shepherd to guide you through life. And he says, he's the shepherd. And they can trust him because unlike any of the shepherds that came before, he is the good shepherd. He identifies himself as the good shepherd. Good shepherd. That's what he says, verse 11. I am the good shepherd. I'm the shepherd. Good shepherd. This is the fourth of the Lord's great I am statements. I am statements. He's already said in John 6:35, he says, I am the bread of life. John 6:35, Jesus said unto them, I am the bread of life. He that cometh to me shall never hunger. He that believeth in me shall never thirst. So in that John 6:35 verse, where he says, I am the bread of life, it's interesting because in each one of the I am statements, there is an inherent qualifier or excluder when Jesus said, I am. In John 6:35, when Jesus says he's the bread of life, he's saying he's the bread of life only for those who hunger and thirst in life for more than they've found. That's a qualifier. See, that inherent qualifier is that if a person feels he has no hunger, he has no thirst in his soul, then Jesus is saying in John 6:35, when he's saying, well, I'm not the bread of life for you. I am the bread of life has no value for the person who doesn't feel hungry and thirsty. Because after all, if a person is not hungry, he has no need for Jesus as a bread of life. Jesus said, I am the light of the world in John 8:12. Then spake Jesus again unto them, saying, I am the light of the world. He that followeth me shall not walk in darkness, but shall have the light of life. And that verse in John 8:12, Jesus has said that he's the light of the world, but only for those who know that they're walking in darkness. If a person doesn't feel that his life is a world of darkness, he doesn't need any light of life. Because after all, if a person doesn't feel he's in darkness, he has no need for Jesus as a light of life. Now, in our chapter here, Jesus says, I am the door. in verse 9. Verse 9, I am the door. By me, if any man enter in, he shall be saved and shall go in and out and find pasture. In that verse, in verse 9, Jesus has said he's the door, but it's only for those who feel shut out into a place of danger. They feel the need to enter into a place where they can be protected, be safe, be secure. And if a person doesn't feel unsafe and he doesn't feel insecure in life, he doesn't need Jesus as the door. Because after all, if a person doesn't feel exposed and insecure in life, he doesn't feel like he needs to get into a place of protection and security. He has no need for Jesus as the door. Now here, Jesus is saying, I am the good shepherd in verse 11. Verse 11, I am the good shepherd. Now, in verse 11, Jesus said he's a good shepherd, but it's only for those who feel lost. He's only a good shepherd for those who feel they have no direction in life. Only for those who feel they need a shepherd in their lives. Take over, direct me, be my guide in life. A person feels he's got direction in his life, a person feels he doesn't feel lost, then the person has no need for Jesus as the good shepherd, because after all, again, if a person doesn't feel lost and without direction in life, he doesn't need Jesus as a good shepherd. Now, Jesus, in another passage, as much as said, I am, he didn't say it, but as much said, I am the physician in Mark 2:17. Mark 2:17, when Jesus heard it, he saith unto him, they that are whole have no need of the physician, but they that are sick, I came not to call the righteous, but sinners to repentance. So in that verse, in that Mark 2:17 verse, Jesus, in essence, has said, I am the physician. But again, only for those who feel sick and feel the need of a physician. If a person doesn't feel sick from his own sin, he doesn't need a Jesus as the physician to heal from his sins. Because after all, again, if a person doesn't feel sick with his own sins, what's he need Jesus for? As a physician to heal him. Jesus is the bread. Jesus is the light. Jesus is the door. Jesus is the shepherd. Jesus is the physician. Only for those who feel they need bread in life. Only for those who feel they need light in life. Only for those who feel they need a door for protection to get in a protected place. Only for those who need a shepherd in life or need guidance, only for those who need a physician in life. If a person doesn't feel hungry and a person doesn't feel they're in darkness and a person doesn't feel insecure and unprotected, unsafe, and a person doesn't feel sick in their soul, that person has no need for Jesus to satisfy, no need for Jesus to enlighten, no need for Jesus to protect, no need for Jesus to heal. That explains why people have no interest in Jesus. It's because in their state, in their lives, they feel no need for what Jesus came to offer. Now, that reminds me of fishing. I always get reminded of fishing. Last Tuesday, the night before Tuesday, was a full moon, and the light of the moon beamed over the water all night long, and that enabled the fish to see the sardine bait, and they fed all night long. So here I come along in the morning, and the fish we wanted, they've been feasting all night on sardines. And I'm saying, look what I got for you. And I saw the fish below the boat. I saw the fish down there. They were close to the boat. I saw them there. And I dropped the hooked bait right in front of them. And I saw, so that's not interesting. And I caught no fish. Why? They didn't feel hunger. So they weren't interested. And after all, if a fish feels full, what's he need with what I'm going to present to him for bait? The problem is that the fish that we wanted, they didn't feel the need for the food that was offered to them. That explains, again, why people can know the gospel. They've got it in their head. Jesus died for their sins. They understand that. Jesus can cleanse them from their sins. They understand that. Jesus can give them a place in heaven. They understand that. But if a person doesn't feel he has sins that need to be forgiven, he's got no interest in Jesus, the sin forgiver. And if a person doesn't feel he's dirty, rotten sinner to be cleaned up, he has no interest in Jesus, the sin cleanser. And if a person doesn't feel he needs a place in heaven when he dies, he's got no interest in Jesus, the heaven admitter. It all comes down to what a person feels he has need of. That reminds me of a criminal lawyer who's a friend of mine. Whenever he has a meeting with a criminal who's in jail for the first time, the criminal lawyer always starts off by asking the criminal in jail when he meets him, the sin cleanser. And if a person doesn't feel he needs a place in heaven when he dies, he's got

0: But the criminal lawyer, he needs to hear it from the criminal. He needs to hear the criminal say, I need help. Well, how can I help you? And the criminal lawyer says, I really like to get a copy of this book. All right, that's all you need? He'll get you a copy of the book. So it's the same with Jesus. Jesus, in essence, is saying to every person, how can I help you? And if a person never even answers in prayer to Jesus for how he can help them, then for that person, Jesus is nothing. Jesus can't give him anything he needs. Jesus is so much for a person to be helped, but until a person feels that he needs Jesus to help him, Jesus is of no value to that person. For Jesus to help a person has to say the words of the song we sing, I need Jesus, my need I now confess. No friend like him in times of deep distress. I need Jesus, the need I gladly own. Though some may bear their load alone, yet I need Jesus. I need Jesus, I need a friend like him. A friend to guide when paths of life are dim. I need Jesus when foes my soul assail. Alone, I know I can but fail. So I need Jesus. I need Jesus. I need him to the end. I need him like no one like him. He's the sinner's friend. I need Jesus. No other friend will do. So constant, kind, so strong and true. Yes, I need Jesus. Now, in verse 11, Jesus says, if you need me, I'm a shepherd. He calls himself a shepherd. Calls himself a shepherd right away, triggers scripture. One portion brought to mind the most famous, Psalm 23, which starts off, the Lord is my shepherd. Now, that opening statement of Psalm 23, the Lord is my shepherd, really inserts an unseen word after it, and the unseen word is therefore. So it's really kind of like this, Psalm 23. The Lord is my shepherd, therefore I shall not want. The Lord is my shepherd, therefore I'll lie down in green pastures and go beside still waters. The Lord is my shepherd, therefore my soul is restored. The Lord is my shepherd, therefore I walk in paths of righteousness. The Lord is my shepherd, therefore I fear.
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2: Knowing God from Harvest with Pastor and Evangelist Greg Laurie.
3: A while ago, I was in a cab, and we passed a ghost bike on the side of the road. Do you know what a ghost bike is? It's when a bike has been painted white to commemorate the fact that a cyclist had been killed there. So I noticed it. And I said to my cab driver, "Wow, look at that, a ghost bike." And he said, "Yeah, there's a lot of them along here." And I said, "That's just horrible." Well, it turns out this cab driver's name is Tom. So I say to Tom, the cab driver, "So Tom, what do you think happens after we die?" Tom says, "Well, I think that we come back as another life form. If we've lived a good life, it'll be a higher life form. If we've lived a bad life, it'll be a lower life form." And on he went for a few moments, and I listened. And then he said, "Well, what do you think happens after we die?" I said, "Well, Tom, let me tell you. I believe that when we die, if we put our faith in Jesus Christ, we'll go straight to heaven. And I believe one day heaven will come to earth and it'll be amazing, Tom." And Tom, the cab driver, says, "You know what? I like your version of the afterlife better than mine." I said, "Hey, Tom, this is not my version of the afterlife. This is what's in the Bible. But there's only one way to get to heaven, and that's through Jesus Christ. God has dropped one lifeline from heaven, and it's Christ. And he's offering it to you tonight. Are you prepared for eternity?"
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10: The Lord said he had many people in this city. 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
11: What a very comforting thought. 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
10: And verse 8, Crispus, the synagogue leader, ruler, and his entire household believed in the Lord, and many of the Corinthians who heard him believed and were baptized. So the leader of the synagogue believes in Jesus Christ. The synagogue doesn't accept Jesus Christ as the fulfillment of the messianic prophecies, so he gets replaced by a gentleman named Sosthenes. We're going to learn about him a little bit more later. You know, founding pastors like the Apostle Paul, they're like the Marines of spiritual warfare. They're the first ones on the beach. They are the best of the best. They are the Navy SEALs. They are Delta Force. They are Chuck Norris, you know. I mean, founding pastors, they're special. They're tough, and they're adaptable, and they know how to roll with the punches, and they keep coming back for more, and that described the Apostle Paul. In fact, in 2 Corinthians 11, he says, 5 times I received at the hands of the Jews 39 lashes, 3 times I was beaten with rods, once I was stoned, 3 times I was shipwrecked, a day and a night I was adrift at sea, frequent journeys in danger from rivers, robbers, my own people, Gentiles, danger in the city, danger in the wilderness, danger at sea, danger from false brothers, and toil and hardship through many sleepless nights, and hunger and thirst, often without food, and cold and exposure, and apart from other things, there's a daily pressure on me of my anxiety for all of the churches. You know, founding pastors are exceptional. And they need to be, because founding a church is not easy. A 40-hour week and go home and watch television doesn't cut it. You know, I think of my dad as founding pastor of our church, and how often he would come from one job and come home and have dinner with us, kiss us goodnight, and while we were sleeping, he'd go to another job, and he worked 2 and 3 jobs and then be a pastor during the day so he could provide for the needs of the family and the needs of the church. Several times that we as a family sold our home and had to move into a corner of the church building so that the funds could be used. And that's just what a founding pastor does. They're exceptional. And sometimes, folks, it can wear you down. And you can begin to wonder if you really are where God wants you to be. And evidently, that's what took place in the life of Paul, because we find in verse 9, one night the Lord spoke to Paul in a vision. This is what the Lord said. Do not be afraid. Keep on speaking. Do not be silent. For I am with you, and no one is going to attack and harm you, because I have many people in this city. And so Paul stayed for 1.5 years teaching them the word of God. You see, Christians are in the midst of a great spiritual battle where one of the primary goals of the enemies of God is to suppress and silence the knowledge of God. And if you have knowledge of God, they want to keep you silent because they don't want other people to have the knowledge of God. And what the Lord was saying is, do not be afraid. We must not be silent. We must keep speaking. That's what the Lord said. Now, the Lord also said something really interesting. He said, I have many people in this city. I have many people in this city. Now, that was an interesting thing for the Lord to say, because at the time the Lord said that, the church at Corinth was only a few dozen people large at most. The entire church could fit in our choir loft. In the city of 500,000 people. You can just think, people say, the Lord said there's many people in this city? How does he define the word many? You know, this is a valuable lesson for us. And this is the lesson. The Lord said he had many people in this city. They just didn't know it yet. They just didn't know it yet. They did not know that they belonged to the Lord. They did not know they were people of the Lord. They were people who were still living without the spiritual life-giving power of the Holy Spirit. They were people who were still living in their sinful and selfish ways. They were still people who were looking at the world around them through their own eyes instead of the eyes that God gives. They were still unaware of their need for salvation and God's provision for salvation in Jesus Christ. And the Lord had many people in that city. They just didn't know it yet. And as we go through our daily emotions, our activities, we are surrounded by people who belong to the Lord, who just don't know it yet. It might be the clerk at the store with the bad attitude. It might be the coworker who you think is the least likely candidate for salvation. but they belong to the Lord, and they just don't know it yet. And we must not be silent. We must not be afraid. We must keep on speaking. Now, the story continues, verse 12 and following. While Gallio was the proconsul of Acacia, the Jews made a united attack on Paul. That means they got together, and they thought this out, and brought him into court. This man, they charged, is persuading the people to worship God in ways contrary to the law. I'll explain that in a moment. Just as Paul was about to speak, Gallio said to the Jews, if you Jews are making a complaint about some misdemeanor or serious crime, it would be reasonable for me to listen to you. But since it involves questions about words and names and your own law, settle the matter yourselves. I will not be a judge of such things. So he had them ejected from the court. And they all turned on Sosthenes, there's that name again, the synagogue ruler, and beat him in front of the court. But Gallio showed no concern whatever. So evidently Sosthenes was the synagogue ruler who replaced Crispus when Crispus became a believer. And he was evidently one of the main instigators to bring legal action against the Christians. Now, let me explain this. The official religion of the Roman Empire was the worship of Caesar and the state. It was a form of socialism. The state is God. It is your provider. It is your protector. It is your standard of right and wrong. And in order for you to have a religion other than that official religion, you had to have approval from the state, or else it had an illegal religion, and you could be persecuted and prosecuted for having that. Now, Judaism was a religion that was approved by Rome, and Christianity was perceived by Rome as being a sect of Judaism, and in reality, Christianity is the truest form of Judaism. And that's why, one of the reasons why people who hate Jews also hate Christians. Now, at this time in Roman history, Christianity was perceived as being a sect of Judaism, which was an approved religion, and therefore Christianity was protected. And what Sosthenes and his companions were trying to do was make a case that Christianity was not a form of Judaism, was therefore an illegal religion, and therefore not approved and protected by the state, and then the Jews could use the police power of Rome to destroy the church. And in fact, decades later, that's what happened. Christianity did lose its protected status, and as a result of that, many Christians were martyred by Emperor Nero and others. But that was decades yet in the future. The proconsul of Acacia, Gallio, saw through their scheming and treachery and threw out the case. And when the companions of Sosthenes saw their plan unravel, they beat up Sosthenes. Now, I want you to turn your Bibles to 1 Corinthians chapter 1, verse 1, because it's going to be interesting what you're going to see here. 1 Corinthians chapter 1, verse 1. Are you ready for this? Paul, called by the will of God to be an apostle of Christ Jesus, and our brother Sosthenes. That familiar name. Our brother Sosthenes. The term brother referred to somebody in the family. When Paul used it, he was talking about the church family. So Sosthenes had become a believer. Now, this is the application. Some of the people who today are the most outspoken critics of the church and Christianity today, we might call brother or sister tomorrow. Some people who do not look like candidates for Christianity today might be called brother or sister tomorrow. When I was in high school, I played football. I played them in a team that was the least likely candidates for salvation you'd ever seen. They were into drinking, they were into drugs, they were into womanizing, they were into violence. And there was just me and one or two others that were Christians on the team. I happened to go back for the reunion, and somewhere between one-third and one-half of that team had become Christians. And two of them, at least two of them, were full-time in ministry. Some people use their talents and tools and treasures today to destroy the work of the church tomorrow, we might be calling brother and sister. There are people today that ridicule Christians for their faith in the Bible as being the Word of God. But as they see the prophecies of Revelation unveiling before their eyes, they're going to come to the realization that the Bible must be the Word of God. There's no other explanation. They could be Muslim today. They've substituted Allah for the true God. But they could be Christian tomorrow. They could be socialist today. They've substituted the state for God. But they could be Christian tomorrow. They could be hedonists today and substitute pleasure for God. And they could be Christians tomorrow. The Lord said, I have many people in this city, and there could be many people in our city that belong to the Lord. They just don't know it yet. And that's why we must not be silent. We must not be afraid. And we must keep on speaking. Amen?
12: Amen.
10: Amen. Amen. Lord, thank you for your word. And thank you, Lord, for revealing its truth to us. And thank you for the encouragement and the guidance and the direction that we receive from your word. Help us to be all that you have called us to be, as individuals and as a church family. This we pray in Jesus' name. Amen.
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19: Greetings, friends and new listeners, and welcome to The Sound of Faith. I'm Sharon Knotts, thanking you for joining us today because we know faith comes by hearing and hearing by the Word of God. Today's message by my father, Brother Hardy, is entitled God's Vineyard. I believe this word will do a work in your heart to inspire you to yield to the working of the Holy Spirit in your life, to bring forth much fruit for His glory, because the greatest danger for any Christian is to become barren and unfruitful. And now, God's Vineyard.
20: I'm going to preach on the vine, the branches, and the vine dresser. And before the message is done, you're going to find yourself in this message, one way or another, I hope the good way. And if you want to follow me in the Word, I'll be preaching the 15th chapter of John. Now, I want you to see the setting of the 15th chapter of John. This is in the crucifixion week, the end of Jesus' ministry in his humanity. He's going to do away with the old covenant. He's going to institute the new covenant. That's what he did at the Lord's table, didn't he do it? The 13th chapter of John. He wanted to eat that setter feast before he suffered. And when he got done the feast, then he instituted a new covenant. This is my body broken for you. This do ye as oft as you eat it in remembrance of me. Then he took the cup when he had supped, saying, this is the New Testament in my blood. The New Testament. The old's finished. This drink ye in remembrance of me, for as oft as you drink this cup and eat this bread, you do show forth the sacrificial death until the Lord comes. You're preaching the gospel. After he did that, he got up from the table, wrapped a towel around him, poured water into a basin, and proceeded to wash the disciples' feet. And the very special meaning of it is, he was cleansing them. Of course, you remember Peter. He's always opening his mouth. Impetuous Peter. He's always speaking and getting himself in trouble, getting his foot caught in his mouth. He had a bad case of foot and mouth disease. And he came to Peter to wash his feet. And Peter says, you going to wash my feet? You're not going to wash my feet. And Jesus said, if I don't wash your feet, you'll have no part with me. 13th chapter of John. 9th verse of the 13th chapter, he says, Simon Peter saith unto him, Lord, not my feet only, but also my hands and my head. And the verse I'm getting to is the 10th verse. Jesus saith to him, he that is washed, implying that they were already washed, they were already clean, needeth not save to wash his feet, but clean every whit. And ye are clean, but not all. Who was he talking about there? Judas. How many say amen? Judas wasn't clean. They were clean. They had the original cleansing of salvation. But because in the Holy Land, especially in those days, they wore sandals. How many's following me? And they would get their feet dusty and dirty from their walk. And they need to get their feet cleansed from their walk. They could have took a shower before they left the house, but if they walked a block or so, their feet were dirty again. They didn't have to take a shower. They just need their feet clean. And said, you're all clean. But one, even the washing of his feet didn't do anything, because he had fell from where he had his original washing salvation. Because it said in the next verse down, because Jesus knew him that was to betray him. He couldn't be clean. He wanted to betray Jesus. How many say amen? You see, in the Eastern custom, that when you went into a person who invited you to the house for dinner, like at their Pharisee did to Jesus, they, when you come in, they give you water and a towel to wash your feet. In fact, when you come, they kiss you on each side of the cheek. The French still do that. That's the same thing as us shaking hands. It's just a form of greeting. How many say amen? Usually, if I'm really liking somebody, I not only shake the hand, I'll hug them. But I ran into a group of preachers from Australia, and when I went to hug them, they just stuck their hand out there and wouldn't let me do it because of the different customs. And while they were at the table, in came a harlot, knelt down and took her tears and washed Jesus' feet, took her hair and wiped it, and began to kiss his feet. And that old Pharisee got indignant in his mind and said, if this man was a prophet, he would know what kind of woman that she was. You know, she was. It's not what you was, it's what you are. Jesus said, he that is forgiven of much, forgiveth much. And he said, this woman here that you're condemning, said, when I come, you didn't kiss me on the cheek. You didn't give me a water in a towel to wash my feet. You didn't even show me the respects of normal hospitality. But this woman, whose sins are many that are forgiven, she was so grateful that she took her tears and washed my feet. Took her hair instead of a towel and cleansed them. And instead of kissing my cheek, she kissed my feet. What do you think that guy felt like? Crawling under the rock from which he came out of. So the washing of the feet is telling us that you not only have to have the original washing, but you have to have the continual washing of the contamination that comes upon you from your daily walk amongst the sinner world. And you know where that washing comes from? The Word of God. Jesus said, "Now you are clean from the word which I spoke unto you." That's why you need to get in church to hear the word. That's where God cleanses you from all of that filth that you run into in the world in your daily life. Because if you don't get it cleansed, pretty soon it's going to get in your heart, and pretty soon it's going to dominate you. I think we ought to sing now. It's nobody like Jehovah. Nobody like Jesus. Somebody said, sing. No, I'm preaching. That answers the question, how come somebody that had a glorious salvation and full of the Holy Ghost backslide? Because if you don't get it cleansed, pretty soon it's going to get in your

0: by the word. The blood originally cleansed us, and then the teachings of Jesus continues to keep our cleansing. John said in 1 John that all of us in the world is the lust of the flesh and the lust of the eye and pride of life. And that we had to be what? Cleansed by the washing of the water by the word. So you repented back 100 years ago and you're counting on that. But where are you today? Where are all of these people that are out of church today? If we had a sing along, it'd be packed. I want to tell you a clear sign to let you know you're in trouble spiritually. And all this I'm giving you now, I didn't even plan. I didn't even study for. When you don't want to hear the word of God, you're in big trouble. I don't care if you come and sing all you want to. I don't care if you're chanting and say, Lord, Lord, Lord. Jesus said, don't call me Lord, Lord, and do not the thing I tell you. I'm going to see if you want to hear the word of God. I want to see if you got your Sunday morning bath. Used to be when they were kids, they'd have their Saturday night bath. They didn't have these elaborate bath rooms and all the tubs and spas. A lot of them had a good bar of yellow soap and a scrub brush because it took that much to get the dirt off the kids. You need to keep cleansed. The devil's bombarding you all the time. You can't even ride the transit bus. He's bombarding you with songs, with his propaganda, with his suggestion. Amen? You got to get washed of that stuff. That's what David said, wash me with hyssop, and I shall be whiter than snow. Cleanse me. This is a daily thing. In fact, sometimes you might have to take a couple baths. So 3.5 years of Jesus' teaching was cleansing those 12. John 13, 14, 15, 16 was spoken only to the disciples of Jesus. How many say amen? They were the ones that ate the Passover meal. They were the ones that he washed their feet. And it went from 12 to 11 because Judas was going to be taken away from them. You following me? He had already let the lie of the devil penetrate him and evidently wasn't listening to the word of Jesus to cleanse him from the lie. The Bible said he was a thief, but Jesus chose him anyway and showed that he had confidence in the Judas by letting him be the treasurer. But he let that word slip. The devil wants to get you out of your secret place of prayer, where you're in contact with God, where God can bring to your remembrance his word that keeps cleansing you from your evil walk amongst mankind.
1: Amen. What an insightful message by God's servant, Brother Hardy, God's Vineyard. This message, if you will allow it to penetrate deep into your spirit, will work the righteousness of Christ and the fruit of the Spirit in you and through you. Jesus said, I am the true vine, and my Father is the vine dresser, and you who believe in me are the branches. And like any good farmer, the Father is looking for fruit, good fruit, from every one of us. 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And those who do bear fruit, he will prune that we might yield even more fruit. 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God sends his word to inspect our hearts to see if we are bringing forth godly fruit, and no one is exempt. Every branch will be inspected and pruned, and sadly, some will be removed. But this message can help us to cut away all that is barren and cultivate the spiritual things in our lives that will produce good fruit. God's Vineyard can be ordered on CD for a love gift of $10 or more for the radio ministry. 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Friends, if you've come to enjoy Sound of Faith programming with its classics by my father, R.G. Hardy, a true prophet of the Lord whose dynamic ministry has spanned 6 decades, and if you have been inspired by the teachings and exhortations the Lord has given to me, many that have been forged in the fiery trials of faith I endured after a serious back injury in 1992. If this ministry has witnessed in your spirit as being sound in doctrine, strong in faith, true to righteousness, and highly anointed, then we would ask you to

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4: And this is what the Holy Spirit wants to change and transform and sanctify and consecrate and dedicate and all these other Christian words that we use. 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
4: Isaiah 31. Woe to those who go down to Egypt for help and rely on horses, and trust in chariots because they are many, and in horsemen because they are very strong. But they do not look to the Holy One of Israel, nor seek the Lord. So, Father, we pray your blessing on the reading and the teaching of the word, this and the balance of the chapter. May we have an ear to hear what the Holy Spirit is saying to the church. In Jesus' name, amen. Amen. Go ahead and be seated. I've told you before that my favorite game on the iPad is what? It's Angry Birds, right. Yeah. And, you know, these birds go after these little piggies and the structures that they're embedded in. And they all have different kind of powers. And so you just, you know, launch the bird and they blow up or go fast or bounce off or rate, whatever they do. And it's great therapy because, like, you know, if I don't like something that Robert said, I'll just say, well, that little piggy's Robert right there. And I'll just launch the bird and blow him up and I feel so much better. It's great therapy. But embedded in this game, and probably you've seen them on your games too, there's just, you know, little ads, you know, every other game or something like that. And there's this one ad where this lady, she has a sheep, and she's at a sheep pen. And the sheep pen's on fire. And then they give you two icons, a water can, or, you know, water bucket or a gas can. And you have to really think hard about, you know, which one to choose that would be appropriate in the moment. And so, as it were, she grabs the gas can and she pours gas on the fire and the sheep pen blows up and everybody blows up, kind of a thing. I didn't get that game. That wasn't too thrilling to me. But that's exactly what's happening in our text. Because we're told here in verse 1, woe to those who go down to Egypt. Why? Because God said not to. And then as Israel, as Judah here, disobeyed the Lord, they poured gas on their problem. They poured gas on the fire, and things blew up for them. And so that's what we're going to see here. Instead of quenching their problem with faith and with obedience, they just blew it up with the gas of disobedience and the gas of unbelief. And listen, you do the same thing. You pour gas on your life. Because you say, one more look at that website I shouldn't be looking at. One more drink. One more snort. One more lie. It won't hurt anything. And you just continue to pour gas upon your life. Because sin is not the answer for sin. A Savior is the answer for sin. Christ is the answer for sin. But sin cannot quench sin. Sin cannot eliminate sin. Only Christ in your life can quench the burning fires of sin. Only the power of the Holy Spirit can quench the burning powers of sin in your life. So the problem here, again, is very simple, that the Assyrian Empire is coming down against Israel, and Judah needed help. And so instead of looking to the Lord, they looked to Egypt. And in doing so, they poured gas on their fire. And so in verse 1, we see the plan and the reasoning of Judah. We see the plan, and let's read it again. Woe to those who go down to Egypt for help. That's their plan. We're going to go to Egypt for help because Assyria up there in that red circle, that empire in the green highlight, they're coming down against Jerusalem. But Jerusalem in Judah, that blue arrow, they're appealing to Egypt for help. So that's the plan of Israel. They plan to go down to Egypt for help. But disobedience, their disobedience in the first place brought Assyria to their gates. And now turning to Egypt and not to God was even more disobedience. They just poured gas on the problem. And as Judah turned to Egypt, we turn to the world, because Egypt is a picture of the world. And when the Lord delivered Israel out of Egypt, it's a picture of you and me, the people of God, being saved out of the world, out of the bondage, out of the cruelty, out of the slavery of the world. And even as Judah looked to Egypt for help, God's people, you and me, sometimes we look to the world for help. Well, what is the world? We won't turn there, but we know 1 John 2:16. For all that is in the world is not of the Father, but it's of the flesh, of the lust. And the world is characterized by three dynamics. The first one is the lust of the eye, the lust of the flesh, and the boastful pride of life. That's the world. And you and I, we'll look to the world for help sometimes. We'll go to the world to relieve pain, to try to get some kind of satisfaction or significance. We'll turn to lies to bolster up our ego or our self-image. The lust of the eye, the lust of the flesh, and the boastful pride of life, which basically says this: I see it, I want it, I take it. That's what the world is. I see something, and it doesn't matter if God wants me to have it or not, because it stirs something up within me. Ah, I want that. And it grows. The seed is sown, and it's watered by thinking about it, and it grows into this desire, and finally that desire prompts your actions. I see it, I want it, I take it. And that's exactly an analysis, a cross-section of the first sin. This is what Genesis chapter 2 or 3 says. Let's go to that next passage. We know that the serpent came and tempted Eve, and when the woman saw that the fruit of the tree, the knowledge of good and evil, when she saw that it was good for food and that it was a delight to the eyes and that the tree was desirable to make one wise. She saw it, And then she desired it. It was desirable to make one wife. She took from it. Its fruit she ate, and she gave also to her husband with her, and he ate. I see it, I want it, and I take it. That's as good a description of any of the world and of the kind of the process that we go through. And so what? Be careful, little eyes, what you see. Be careful, little eyes, what you see. Be careful, little heart, what you want. And be careful, little hand, what you take. But this is Israel. This when I say Israel, I mean Judah, okay? They are not synonymous at this time, historically. But when I say it, I mean Judah, okay? They're synonymous in my preaching. So even though my preaching is inaccurate in that way, you'll know what it is, because I get tied up with that thing sometimes. So the world was created. The earth had already been created. But the world was created when Adam and Eve took the fruit of the tree of the knowledge of good and evil. God created the earth, but man created the world. The lust of the eye, the lust of the flesh, and the boastful pride of life. That's the plan of Israel, of Judah. Again, you know what I mean there. It was to go to Egypt. God said, Assyria's coming, but don't do anything. You just stand and see the salvation of your God. I've got your back, I've got your front, I've got you above, I've got you below. I'm surrounding you. I want to let Assyria touch you. But here comes this huge army marching out. And Hezekiah and Judah said, uh-oh. Isaiah tells us just to trust God. And we believe Isaiah is a prophet of God, but we can't do it. And so they appealed to Egypt for help. That was their plan. And here was their reasoning. The second phrase of verse 1. Israel relies on horses. They trust in chariots because there are many. And in horsemen because they are very strong. But they don't look to God. They don't look to the Holy One of Israel. Nor do they seek the Lord. So the plan was to go to Egypt and help. And the reasoning was because Egypt has power that we don't have. Makes sense. I mean, on paper, it makes sense. Militarily, when it comes to foreign policy, when it comes to diplomacy, when it comes to practical common sense, it makes sense that Judah would turn to Egypt. And the fact that Isaiah said what he did was nonsense to those without ears of faith. They turned to Egypt for help. And the reason, again, was that Egypt has the power that we don't have. It's the only way we can get through this. And a country with infantry only would be very impressed with a country that had chariots and trained cavalry. You know, Ukraine is very impressed with the military hardware that America has. And this is why they continue to, hey, can we have more of those things that kill more people and bomb more people and do more damage? That's what we want. And Russia says, no, we have the weapons that'll do more and kill more and all that kind of stuff. But President Zelensky is very impressed with what we have and with what France has and what with the United Kingdom has. And it makes sense. Why wouldn't he appeal to France, to the United Kingdom, to America, to send more weapons, to send more hardware, to give more money in that kind of a thing? And that's exactly where Hezekiah and Judah are when it comes to the threat of the Assyrian Empire. Now the problem, this is why it's so important to abide in Christ. This is why it's so important to remain in the Word of God. That you can see Him, you can want Him, and He offers Himself to you every day to take Him and to have Christ as your refuge and your shield. This is why we encourage you to be in the Word every day, to seek God every day, whether it's your marriage, your finances, your children, your career, your emotions, the neighborhood you live in, the plans, shattered dreams, broken heart, failed ministry, whatever it happens to be, that you take hold of Christ. And let Him comfort you. Let Him bless you. Let Him build you. Let Him be the massager of your ego, if you would let him pour into your life and bless you and fill you. So we can be careful, little eyes, with what we see in our hands, with heart, what we desire, hands, what we take. If we take Christ, we see Christ, we desire Christ. And really, in a sense, you know, if that's the world, I see it, I want it, I take it. The opposite of that is I see him, I want him, I take him. To me, that would define the whole process of sanctification, you know, of discipleship, of becoming more and more like Jesus. I see what the world has and what the world offers, and I see Christ and what he offers. And then this is where the battle starts. What do you desire more? Do you desire it, the world, and all that it offers? Or do you desire him? I don't think the battle's in the head. I really don't. I think the battle's in the heart. Because you can even say with your head, I see the world, I see Christ. I should take Christ. I should desire Christ. But if I'm honest, I desire the world. The lust of the eye, the lust of the flesh, and the boastful pride of life. And the battle's not in that. You can win the battle in your head and lose the battle in your heart. I was talking with the pastor back there at Calvary Chapel, Wichita, and just about some of the things that they've done as a church. And he talked about the Biblical Worldview Project. I forget what it's the actual name of it, but it's with Dale Tackett. And a beautiful course on how to develop a Christian worldview, to have the Bible inform your thinking, your philosophy, and to shape how you think about everything in life, your own personal morality and behavior, your marriage, your children, how the politics in the country should be run, all that kind of, it's great. But I don't think the battle for the soul, I don't think the battle for the nation is won at the level of the head, at the level of a biblical worldview. It's won or lost in the heart, in the desires of your heart. And this is what the Holy Spirit wants to change and transform. And sanctify and consecrate and dedicate and all these other Christian words that we use. This is what he wants to change, is what you desire. Because the devil was able to change what Eve desired. You know, before the devil came to her there in the garden, she knew the tree was there. She had seen it before, but she had never desired it. She says, oh, that's that tree that God said don't eat. Okay, well, and she had no fallen nature at the time. I don't think Adam and Eve were created perfect. They were created innocent. And they can go either way. But she had looked at that, and in her innocence, she had said, oh, that's the tree God said not to eat of. And so I trust God. And why would I want to go against him who I trust? So the devil had to come and change the desire of her heart. And once the desire of her heart was changed, even before she took it, she had lost the battle. The battle wasn't lost when she took it. The battle was lost when she desired it and had settled upon that as the settled attitude of her heart. And this is what Judah and Hezekiah had done with Egypt. We desire Egypt's help, and so we're going to go down. We're going to go down to Egypt. Again, that's why it's so important to abide in the Word of God and in Christ. I see him. I want him. I desire him. And I take him. This is what's so powerful about Robert's men's group, is that men are being mentored in the Word, but even more than that, deeper than that. And this is absolutely necessary for that, but it's to change the hearts. It's to change your desire. So that men, when you go home, you really want to serve your wives. You just don't reluctantly do the dishes or change the diaper or, you know, take the kids here or there or clean up the yard or whatever. You want to do it because it's the right thing to do, and it blesses your wife. You're not just reluctantly doing, this is the role that I'm supposed to play as a husband. But this is what God has given me to do. This is my ministry, and I want to do it. I want to live out of my desire and not just out of obligation. Well, here's what a Christian husband should do. So I'm going to do what I should do. I should do what I should do, even when I don't desire to do it. Does that make sense? But if I desire to do it, it's so much easier. If I don't desire it and I do it because I should do it, I'm always kind of fighting uphill. And you can do the right thing your whole life and you're fighting uphill. But to desire it, man, you're just going with the flow of your heart. And it becomes so much easier. And I believe that God wants you to live an easy life in that sense, where you're going with the flow and the desire of your heart when the flow and the desire of your heart is there. So, the reasoning of Judah's plan was Egypt has the power that we don't have. But the problem with the plan and the reasoning of Judah was this, is Judah went down to Egypt instead of going up to God. Notice verse 1, again the first phrase, woe to those who go down to Egypt. Who else in the Bible went down? Jonah. The Lord said, go to Nineveh and say, thus said the Lord, 40 days and Nineveh is destroyed. Jonah said, no, I don't think so. He went down to Joppa. He went down to the ship. He went down into the hold of the ship. He went down into the belly of the beast, of the whale. And the whole thing was a downward. As he disobeyed the Lord, as he said no to God, his path just went down. Here they are going down to Egypt. Now, Judah thought they were actually moving up, but they were actually moving down. When is up down? When it moves away from God. That's when up is down, is when it moves you away from God. When disobedience makes you think you're going up, you're actually going down. Anything that moves you away from God, it might look up to you, but actually, it's going down. And many of you know that through hard experience. This is what it says about horses, the horses of Egypt and the chariots. This is Deuteronomy 17, verse 16. Moreover, this is Moses discussing the behavior of the king. He, the king, whoever the king is, shall not multiply horses for himself, nor shall he cause the people to return to Egypt to multiply horses. And what are they doing in Isaiah 31:1? They're returning to Egypt to multiply horses. Since the Lord has said to you, you shall never again return that way. You shall never again appeal to Egypt. You shall never again go the way of the world. He shall not multiply wives for himself, or else his heart will turn away. Nor shall he greatly increase silver and gold for himself. This is what we're told in 1 Kings chapter 4. Solomon had 40,000 stalls of horses for his chariots and 12,000 horsemen. What did the wisest king in the world do? The most foolish thing. He went against the word of the Lord. He multiplied horses for himself. And we're also told in 1 Kings chapter 11 that he had 700 wives, princesses, and 300 concubines. And his wives turned his heart away. Again, the most, the smartest guy in the world, the wisest man in the world, but his heart desire was for the things of the world, the things of the flesh. And he wasn't guided by his wisdom. He was guided by the corruption of his heart. How important it is to have the desires of your heart changed and transformed by the Holy Spirit. So when is up down? When it moves you away from God. And when is more less? When it weakens you. So here's Hezekiah, king, and Judah going down, appealing to Egypt. And they send up all kinds of horses and chariots and whatnot. And it's more. But the more they get from Egypt, the more you get from the world, you get weaker and weaker and weaker. Judah planned and reasoned as they did because of fear. And that fear compounded their problem. See, the first problem they had was that the Assyrian Empire was breathing down their neck. You saw the map on that. Problem number two is that they panicked and they didn't trust God. They turned to Egypt for one reason, because God was not enough. Isaiah stood and prophesied. He's prophesied in the court to the king. He prophesied in the marketplace to the people. He prophesied in the temple to the priest. God is enough. Trust in God. Turn your life over to him. God's got you. God is enough. And Hezekiah, the king, the people, and the princes said, no, he's not. We can't stand on that. And myself, and so many believers in this room, you would stand and you would say, Christ is enough. Trust in Christ. Believe in Christ, not just for your salvation, but also to walk through the world, in your relationships, in your marriage, in your money, in your job, in your career, with your education, with your vision, where you want to go, what you want to do, how you relate to people. Trust in Christ. Walk the way of Christ. But so many see that as the way of weakness. Man, if I do what Jesus says, if I turn the cheek, that leaves me exposed. Hezekiah would say, if I don't appeal to Egypt, that's going to leave me exposed. And Isaiah would say, listen, God's got you covered. We say, Christ is enough. But they panicked and they didn't trust God. And so your fear is greater than the problem that you fear.
7: 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You'll find a great map there for directions to our building. 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Remember, unless the Lord builds a house, they labor in vain who build it.
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10: A while ago, I was in a cab, and we pass a ghost bike on the side of the road. Do you know what a ghost bike is? It's when a bike has been painted white to commemorate the fact that a cyclist had been killed there. So I noticed it, and I said to my cab driver, wow, look at that, a ghost bike. And he said, yeah, there's a lot of them along here, and I said, that's just horrible. Well, it turns out this cab driver's name is Tom. So I say to Tom, the cab driver, so Tom, what do you think happens after we die? Tom says, well, I think that we come back as another life form. If we've lived a good life, it'll be a higher life form. If we've lived a bad life, it'll be a lower life form. And Ani went for a few moments, and I listened. And then he said, well, what do you think happens after we die? I said, well, Tom, let me tell you. I believe that when we die, if we put our faith in Jesus Christ, we'll go straight to heaven. And I believe one day heaven will come to earth and it'll be amazing, Tom. And Tom, the cab driver, says, you know what? I like your version of the afterlife better than mine. I said, hey, Tom, this is not my version of the afterlife. This is what's in the Bible. But there's only one way to get to heaven, and that's through Jesus Christ. God has dropped one lifeline from heaven, and it's Christ. And he's offering it to you tonight. Are you prepared for eternity?
9: 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Already know God? 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
13: Rwanda is a small, landlocked, mountainous country in East Central Africa. Although most people remember Rwanda for its horrific genocide, which killed over 800,000 people in 1994, today its varied ethnic groups live peacefully. Recently, I visited Rwanda, sharing the message of God's love and the hopeful Bible prophecies regarding the future. One evening after my presentation in the capital city, Kigali, as I was leaving the auditorium, a young boy stopped me. He must have been 8, maybe 9 years old. With a touch of sadness in his voice, he said, "Sir, I have no daddy. Would you be my daddy?" Orphans throng Kigali city streets. They often beg for a few cents to survive. But this lad moved me to the core of my being. I got a lump in my throat. There was a knot in the pit of my stomach and a tear in my eye. I put my arm around his shoulder and gently said, "Son, you have a heavenly father much better than me. One day he will send his son Jesus to come and take you home. You'll never be lonely again." Soon, many more orphans came. They gathered around me. There were so many of them. And I looked into the eyes of these young boys. And I thought to myself, their only hope is in this life to get some help, some support. Maybe somebody sponsors them to school. That's why my wife and I sponsor orphan children to school in Africa. But I thought, we've got to help them here. But the ultimate solution is the coming of Jesus. And I thought, these boys are never going to have to roam the streets begging again. They'll never be homeless again because there's a God that loves them. He's coming again for them. Yes, I believe that we must do everything we can for orphan children and make sacrifices for them. But I know that no matter how many orphans we help, there are more to help. And so as I hugged that little boy that night, and I said to him, there's a God in heaven, and Jesus is going to come, and he's going to take you home. He smiled back at me as if to say, I understand. A faint glimmer of hope pierced the darkness of his life. The thought of our Lord's return lifted his spirits. The second coming of Christ is more than some religious, boring dogma. It's much more than an uninteresting tenet of a religious creed to millions. It's the one thing that keeps them going day after day. The return of our Lord has buoyed the spirits of people of all ages for centuries. It's the blessed hope for the young couple whose first child was born dead, for the wife whose husband died with lung cancer, for the father whose son was killed by a drunk driver, for the parents whose boy was gunned down in a gangland slaying, the survivors of earthquakes, floods, and tornadoes who long to be reunited with their loved ones find hope in the second coming of Christ. Bible prophecy foretells the return of our Lord 1,500 times. It's found once in every 25 verses in the New Testament. For every prophecy on the first coming of Christ in the Old Testament, get this, there are 8 referring to the second coming of Christ. The second coming of Christ, the return of our Lord in the clouds of glory, is a certainty in the Bible. For the Bible prophets, the return of our Lord is not guesswork. It's definite. The psalmist David declares in Psalm 50, verse 3, our God shall come and not keep silent. The apostle Paul adds, the Lord himself shall descend from heaven, 1 Thessalonians chapter 4, verse 16. The Lord himself shall descend, not he might descend, not it's likely that he'll return, not it's highly possible that he'll return, not the odds are pointing in his favor. No, he says the Lord shall descend from heaven. There's a definiteness about that. The angels testify, in fact, in Acts chapter 1, verse 9 to 11, when the disciples were standing there watching Jesus ascend into heaven in glory, the angels stood by and they said, this same Jesus shall come in like manner as you've seen him go into heaven. And remember, Jesus himself promised. Jesus said, let not your heart be troubled. John 14, chapter 1 to 3. Jesus said, let not your heart be troubled. You believe in God, believe also in me. In my Father's house are many mansions. If it were not so, I would have told you. I go to prepare a place for you. And if I go and prepare a place for you, Jesus says, I will come again. We praise God that these promises of the Bible are true. The second coming of Christ is one of the most prominent themes of the New Testament. It's the blessed hope of every Christian. Yet many Bible-believing churchgoers are totally misled on this subject. Unwittingly, they've accepted a counterfeit which has no foundation in the Bible. They've accepted error in the place of truth. They've accepted falsehood rather than what the Bible says. They've read books about prophecy rather than the teaching of the Bible itself. Satan is preparing their minds for his greatest deception. You say, greatest deception? One way Satan wants to deter every hoping Christian is to set us up for a bold, convincing impersonation of the second coming of Christ. Could this really be possible? The Bible says, yes, it can be, it will be. Listen, Satan the devil is a fallen angel with awesome supernatural powers. God's word does its best to warn us. In 2 Corinthians 11, verse 14, it says, Satan himself is transformed into an angel of light. Once heaven's highest angel, Lucifer, Satan won't hesitate to pass himself off as the brilliant, magnetic angel he once was. He was this majestic angel with this magnetic power personality to draw other angels around him. And the Bible says one third of the angels fell with him that were cast out of heaven in Revelation chapter 12. That's why Jesus, after talking to his disciples about his second coming, giving the signs of the times where Jesus said, that you be warned. He warns us. Matthew 24, verse 25 and 26. He says, see, I've told you before. He told us when before it would happen. Therefore, if they say to you, look, he's in the desert, do not go out. Look, he's in the inner chambers, do not believe it. Jesus knew that an attempt would be made to impersonate his second coming. Revelation 12, verse 12 says, woe to the inhabitants of the earth. For the devil has come down to you having great wrath because he knows he has a short time. The shorter the time to Jesus' return, the greater will be Satan's wrath and his deceptions. As time runs out, Satan will become more desperate to deceive millions with a false second coming. I want to ask you seriously, what if a cry went out? Christ is in San Francisco. Christ is in Moscow. He's come. He's in São Paulo or Nairobi or Rome. He's walking the streets. He's stretching out his hands. He's returned. Come to meet Christ. He's even uttering the words of the Sermon on the Mount. Thousands are coming to him. They're being healed of cancer, blindness. They're being raised up off beds of illness. Come to Christ. What if he was supposedly in this large stadium with 80, 90,000, 100,000 people, the great stadiums of the world? What if you were healing people, preaching sermons that seemed like they were very loving? Would you go? How would you know if it were the true Christ or the devil himself? Someone says, oh, Satan could never work miracles. That's how I'd know. Someone else says, Satan could never heal people of cancer or blindness. Only God could do that. Don't be so sure. The last book of the Bible, the book of Revelation, warns the last generation of Christians about spirits of devils. Listen to this. Revelation 16, verse 14, working miracles which go forth unto the kings of the earth and the whole world. I'm simply quoting the Bible. Revelation 16, 14 says that the spirits of devils would work what? Miracles. And what would they do? They'd go forth to the kings of the earth. So can the devil work miracles? Yes or no? Yes. That's what the Bible says. If the devil can make people sick, he can simply withdraw his hand and apparently heal them. Now, don't misunderstand me. God can work miracles. Does God work miracles? Absolutely. But won't the devil, with his supernatural power, counterfeit those miracles to accomplish his own purpose of deceiving people? Remember this in the story of Moses in the book of Exodus, Moses casts down his rod and it becomes a serpent. And what are the magicians there do? They cast down their rods, the magicians of Egypt, and they become serpents. So they work the miracle. It was a false counterfeit miracle, of course. Now Moses' serpent, of course, ate them up. You see, what if Satan actually repeats some of Jesus' beautiful words? What if he works miracles to deceive people? Indeed, he will. That's what the Bible warns us against. The Apostle Paul sounds an urgent alarm regarding the one who is coming after the working of Satan with all power, signs, and lying wonders, 2 Thessalonians chapter 3, verse 9. So the Antichrist will come with the working of Satan with all power, signs, and lying wonders. Satan masqueraded in the Garden of Eden as a kind benefactor of the race. He deceived Eve into thinking he had her best good in mind. Again, Satan will attempt to deceive millions into thinking he is the originator of all good things. He'll deceive people through miraculous signs and awesome wonders. How can you and I be kept from these deceptions of Satan? How can we be kept from these last day delusions? There's only one way, and that's knowing what the Bible really teaches about Christ's second coming. God will never allow Satan to counterfeit the genuine return of Jesus. That's beyond his diabolical power. So if we understand how Christ is going to come, and Bible prophets clearly tell us just how he will come, we won't be deceived. Satan's the counterfeiter. Before I share with you what these true prophets have told us about the genuine return of Jesus, I want to warn you about the second way Satan will try to counteract the second coming. Besides impersonation, he'll also try counterfeiting. He'll come up with a counterfeit doctrine of the second coming. In fact, he's already done this, and millions have been swept into it. It's called that Jesus will just kind of sneak back. Entire denominations teach this truth. The best-selling book, Left Behind, series is based on it. It's preached all over religious television. It's preached on religious radio. There are just three primary problems with this doctrine.
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13: There are just three primary problems with this doctrine. Number one, it's not in the Bible. Number two, it's not in the Bible. And number three, it's not in the Bible. According to these teachings, the Bible teaches, they say, that Jesus is kind of coming secretly to the earth. He'll snatch away his followers, take them back to heaven with him. Those who are left behind will go through 7 years of tribulation, some say, but those left on earth will have a second chance at salvation. You see, millions believe in this doctrine, even though it's not remotely found in the Bible. Only two or three verses are used by these rapturists to support their belief, and I'll look at those verses with you in a moment. What the Bible does say about God is that he does nothing secretly. Notice with me in Amos 3, verse 7, "Surely the Lord God does nothing unless he reveals his secret to his servants, the prophet." If God's about to do something, he doesn't keep it secret. He tells his prophets what will happen, and they in turn communicate it to God's people. And certainly God wouldn't keep secret the greatest future event yet to take place in human history. God isn't in the habit of sneaking around. There's nothing in the Bible about a quiet secret coming of Christ. Now let's look first at some of the verses that supposedly support this idea. The first is in Matthew chapter 24. Here Jesus was telling his disciples about his second coming in verses 37 to 40. He said this, "For as in the days before the flood, they were eating and drinking, marrying and giving in marriage until the day that Noah entered the ark and did not know until the flood came and took them all away. So also will be the coming of the Son of Man be. There'll be two in the field, one will be taken and one left. Two women will be grinding at the mill, one will be taken, the other left." In this passage, those who believe that Christ will come secretly say that Jesus is coming and only the righteous will know that he's coming. And he takes one here, one there, the others are left behind. But notice something. Notice that these verses did not say who are left behind alive. In fact, the Bible says in 2 Thessalonians 2, verse 8, that at the second coming of Christ, the forces of evil and wickedness, which would include all who reject Christ, he'll destroy with the brightness of his coming. In Luke chapter 17, the Bible gives us a detailed description of the two classes alive at the return of our Lord. In Noah's day, there were two classes, the saved and the lost. In Lot's day, there were two classes, the saved and the lost. Both in Noah and Lot's day, the class which were left behind were not left alive. They were destroyed. You read that in Luke chapter 17, verse 27 and 29. So let's just look at this carefully. Let's let the Bible speak for itself. One of the big challenges, of course, is when you read what human beings say. I love what that old poem that says, what says the Bible, the blessed Bible to me? "The teachings of men so often mislead me, but what says the Bible, the blessed Bible to me?" Now notice, Luke 17, we'll start there with verse 26. "As it was in the days of Noah, so shall it be in the days of the Son of Man." So what was it like in the days of Noah? They ate, they drank, they married, they were given in marriage, until the day that Noah entered the ark and the flood came and did what? Destroyed them all. So in Noah's day, there were two classes, the saved and the lost. When the flood came, they were destroyed. The ones that were left behind were destroyed. The ones that were taken went into the ark and were saved. They were taken into the ark. Verse 28, "Likewise is also in the days of Lot. They ate, they drank, they bought, they sold, they planted, they built. But on the day that Lot went out of Sodom, it rained fire and brimstone from heaven and destroyed them all." So how many classes in Noah's day? Two. Those that were saved and those that were lost. What about Lot's day? Those that were saved and those that fire rained down from heaven and destroyed them. Verse 30 of Luke 17, "Even so will it be in the day when the Son of Man is revealed. In that day, whoever is in his housetop and his goods in the house let him not come down or take them away. And likewise, let him who is in the field, let him not return back. Remember Lot's wife. What happened to her? She returned back and was destroyed. What's the issue? Verse 33, whoever seeks to save his life is going to do what? Lose it. When? When Christ comes again. Whoever loses his life, what's going to happen? He's going to preserve it. So those who've given their lives to Jesus, their life is going to be preserved. Then notice verse 34, 35, and 36 and 37. I tell you, in that night, there'll be two men in the field, one taken and one left. In Noah's day, were there two classes? Was one taken, saved in the ark, and one left behind, lost? Yes. In Lot's day, was there one taken away out of the city? Yes. Was one left behind? And what happened to them? They were burnt up. They were consumed. Even so it'll be when the Son of Man is revealed. Two women will be standing together. One will be taken, the other left. Two men will be in the field, one taken, the other left. Now listen to verse 37. These people are not left alive. They answered and said to him, where, Lord? And he said to them, wherever the body is, there the eagles will be gathered together. In other words, those who are left are destroyed with the brightness of Christ's coming. The issue is whether you save your life or you lose it. Right after the passage, two men shall be in the field, the one taken, the other left. The question is asked, where, Lord? In other words, what happens to the class left behind? The answer is plain. Wherever the body is, there'll be the eagles gathered together. Luke 17, verse 37. Revelation 19, verse 21 tells us that those left behind are slain and the fowls eat their flesh. There is no second chance after Jesus comes. A second verse used to support the idea of Christ coming secretly is 1 Corinthians chapter 15, verse 51 to 53. He says, behold, I tell you a sleep, tell you a mystery. We shall not all sleep, but we shall be all be changed in a moment, in the twinkling of an eye, at the last trumpet. For the trumpet will sound, and the dead will be raised incorruptible, and we shall be changed. For this corruptible must put on incorruption, and this mortal must put on immortality. Rapturists focus on the words changed in a moment, in the twinkling of an eye. And they see this as the moment of the rapture. But notice that this passage is about the second coming, and it says it'll happen at the last trumpet. It says the trumpet will sound. How could even Jesus keep his coming secret with a trumpet blasting to announce it? Now, there's just one final text that supposedly supports this idea of Christ coming secretly. Here it is in 1 Thessalonians chapter 4, verse 16 to 18. It says, for the Lord himself will descend from heaven with a shout, with the voice of an archangel, with the trumpet of God, and the dead in Christ will rise first. Then we who are alive and remain shall be caught up together with them in the clouds to meet the Lord in the air. Thus we shall always be with the Lord. Therefore, comfort one another with these words. Again, those who believe Christ is coming secret pull just a few words of this passage out of context. They highlight the words, we who are alive and remain shall be caught up. Actually, it's from this text in the ancient Latin translation that the word rapture, from the Latin rapiere, for caught up, was actually derived. But rapture is simply that, a catching upward or a carrying away. Does it mean it's secret? Notice the context. It says here, and let's look at it together. Let's just read the Bible and accept the Bible for what it says and how it reads. We'll just look, and let's suppose you knew absolutely nothing about the Bible and you came across this passage. You didn't read any books about it. You didn't read any Bible commentaries about it, but you simply read the Word of God. Would you think honestly that this passage is talking about a secret coming of Christ? I'll start with verse 15. For this we say to you by the word of the Lord, that we which are alive and remain until the coming of the Lord will by no means precede those who are asleep. The Thessalonians thought that if Jesus came and they were caught up to meet Jesus in the sky, that they would, what would happen to their dead loved ones? So he's explaining this. Now look at verse 16. Does this sound secret to you? For the Lord himself will descend from heaven with a shout. With a what? A shout. Is that secret? With the voice of the archangel, is that secret? With the trumpet of God, is that secret? And the dead in Christ will rise first. Then we which are alive and remain shall be caught up together with them in the clouds to meet the Lord in the air. Thus we'll always be with the Lord. Therefore, comfort one another with these words. So here we find that the context, all those who have died in Christ throughout all of history are being resurrected from their graves and resting places. The voice of the archangel is heard. The trumpet of God is sounding, a secret coming hardly. If Christ wanted to sneak down to earth and secretly snatch away his followers, he certainly wouldn't sabotage his own intentions with trumpet blasts and loud angel voices. The roots of the idea of Christ coming secretly reach all the way back to the Reformation, when the established church launched what came to be called a counter-reformation to contend with Martin Luther and other reformers. Luther believed that Christ was coming visibly, audibly, literally. Later religious leaders arose who experienced visions that supposed that moved the teaching forward, and little by little, other elements were brought in to create an entire system of doctrine that's simply Reformation. When the established church launched what came to be called a counter-reformation,

0: The answer is simply this. If those of us who love Jesus and look forward to his return at the second coming can be convinced that if we miss the rapture and are left behind, we still have a second chance to be saved, we may delay a decision for Christ. If we think that we have that second chance, we may not feel as much urgency to be ready to meet Jesus. It's like that old saying, don't worry if you miss the bus, there's always another one coming along. But friends, look, the Bible says there is no other bus coming along. If we are not ready to meet Jesus when he comes, if we've not chosen him daily as our Lord and Savior, we will be lost forever. There is no second chance, the Bible says. Now is the day of salvation. Now is the accepted hour. Can you see what a masterful counterfeit this doctrine of Satan really is? It's a teaching that plays with the eternal destinies of men and women. And do you really want to take chances with your own personal destiny? Now is the chance to make a decision full and complete for Christ. Well, then if the Bible doesn't teach this idea that Christ is coming secretly, then what does it teach about the second coming of Christ? What will that event be like?
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0: Let's just look at just a few of the Bible references about the second coming of Jesus. Here's one. Titus chapter 2, verse 13, that says, Christ's return will be glorious. Verse 11 to 13, for the grace of God that brings salvation has appeared to all men, teaching us that denying ungodliness and worldly lusts, we should live soberly, righteously, and godly in this present world. Now notice, the grace of God brings salvation. We're not saved by works, we're saved by grace. But the grace of God teaches us to deny ungodliness. The grace of God teaches us to deny worldly lust. The grace of God teaches us that we should live righteously and godly. Why? Because we're looking for the blessed hope and the glorious appearing of our Lord and Savior Jesus Christ, who gave himself for us that he might redeem us from every lawless deed and purify for himself his own special people, zealous of good works. We're looking for the blessed hope and the glorious appearing. The theme of the glorious return of our Lord runs all through Scripture.
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6: 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Then wisdom is the ability to apply knowledge. Just because you have knowledge doesn't mean you have wisdom. Wisdom is the ability to know what to do with the things you're learning. All of us know people who have knowledge and know wisdom. 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So there's a difference between knowledge and wisdom. And you need to be a person who is growing not only in knowledge, but growing in wisdom, the ability to apply it appropriately.

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1: 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Now, there's nothing wrong with expecting the best, of course, but gold is valuable mainly because it's rare. 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When the Bible says to give thanks in everything, it means that in every situation in life, there is something valuable to grasp if we will look for it, embrace it, and be thankful. Even if it's nothing more than saying, it could have been worse. Well, that makes your present circumstance valuable. 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
6: Baptism is not something that the Christians have the market on. Baptism, or submission underwater. You will see in a moment why submersion is, it's the right baptism, not sprinkling. Not sprinkling. It's actually baptismal, which is means submission underwater. My point is that there are people who defend their ignorance, defend their culture, defend their tradition, and yet they still don't know what's going on.

Leadership is critical in the church. We need leaders who will prepare the way for the Lord. We need leaders who will consult us to repent and change our ways. We need leaders who will help us identify Christ when He comes in our midst. Unfortunately, though, we need leaders who will say, "He must be greater and I must become less." It's what John the Baptist knew about himself, and it's what Pastor Poncha will explore on today's program of On the Level, as we'll look at John chapter 3 and consider deference versus preference. That's what we'll have considered on today's program, coming up next on this edition of On the Level Radio.

0: And now with today's program of On the Level, here's Pastor Pancho.
1: Turn with me, please, to the book of John. The book of John, chapter 3. How has your day been? Great, wonderful. How many of you had a bad day today? Amen. I love you. Thank you. Well, there are times in our Christian life where we're going to go through some great days and some okay days and some, you know, those days. But there are some days that you're going to have to go through some travail. You're going to have to go through some difficulty. And we all experience them. And so tonight, I thank God that I'm a Christian. I thank God that God has saved me. I thank God that I have a living hope. I thank God that He has a purpose for my life. I thank God profusely for everything He has done for me. I will never change anything. If God would give me the power to change anything, I would want nothing change. I won't even ask to be a young man again. I would not. I am content where I'm at. Even if someone invented some hair growth, I would not want hair growth. I love the way God is ministering to me in my life during this time, even though it was a difficult day for me personally, difficult day. But I can tell you that I'm looking forward to just to studying God's word. Like you, I want the words from God. I want the words from heaven. I don't want a philosophy. I don't want Dr. Ruth. I don't want Dr. Phil. I don't want Oprah. I don't want the Reader's Digest. I don't want the National Enquirer. I don't like the TV Guide. I don't want all these talking heads to tell me what I should do. I am a Christian, and I listen to God. God, what do you want me to do? And man, I am telling you, if you're here tonight, you know, don't listen to anyone to tell you how to live your life, what you ought to do. The Holy Spirit as a Christian. Now, if you're not a Christian, you're in la-la land. And you don't know where you're at spiritually. The Bible says that you're spiritually blind. But you're saying, hey, you're talking to me, man. I'm a non-Christian. I just came here to check things out. I'm not blind. I can see you. You're ugly and you're bald-headed. I know. But we're talking about spiritual things. John the Baptist, he's terrestrial. He's earthly. There was a contention between the disciples of John and the Jews. You see, John had disciples, meaning he had students or followers. When Jesus came into the scene, when John the Baptist inaugurated his ministry, Jesus' ministry, when Jesus was baptized at the age of 30 years old, the Bible says the Holy Spirit came upon Jesus in the form of a dove, and he was commissioned because he began to say, the Spirit of God is upon me to set the captives free and to heal the brokenhearted. And he was commissioned as his ministry had begun for 3 years. And so John the Baptist continued baptizing even though he already introduced the Lamb of God. So we have two great men preaching in the hills of Judea. But John already knew that he was terrestrial. He had a purpose. Even his father, Zechariah, in Luke chapter 1, when little John the Baptist was circumcised, his father, Zechariah, was filled with the Spirit on the day of circumcision for John, and he began to prophesy. And he began to say, my son, you are going to be the forerunner of the Savior. John always knew his role. He knew his purpose. The Bible says in the beginning of the Gospels that in the appropriate time, John was living in the desert. And he had made the vow of a Nazarite. Don't confuse a Nazarene with a Nazarite. A Nazarene is a citizen of the city or town of Nazareth. A Nazarite vow was made by a Jewish individual who made an oath to God to completely consecrate himself to God. And one of the elements of consecration is that he would not drink any wine, any liquor at all. He would not even eat raisins, anything from the vine he would not touch. That was one of the elements of being a Nazarite, as they made that vow, I will not drink. Secondly, they will make another vow that they will never shave and they will never cut their hair. Think of the worst hippie you ever seen in the picture. You ever seen CC Top? If you haven't, God bless you. It's all right. But I saw a man around 3 weeks ago. He had a beard all the way down, almost to his kneecaps. Personally, I thought he looked cool. Personally. I mean, why be normal? You know what I mean? We live in California. Why you want to be normal? My wife says, why are you wearing sandals? Because my feet hurt. But it's Wednesday night. It doesn't look appropriate. I said, we're Calvary Chapel. I already wore a suit Sunday. Give me a break. I see you guys with shorts, and I see you guys with suits. Two of you. It's wonderful. It's all right. And so I hope you don't mind. You know, if you mind this, wait till summer. I'm wearing shorts on Wednesday night and Sunday nights. But the first Sunday, I will wear a suit and a tie for our visitors so they don't think I'm really weird. But it's the freedom that we have. Nevertheless, I thought this guy looked cool. And because I'm reading the book of John, the Bible says that John came in the spirit of Elijah. There was a similarity about Elijah and John the Baptist. Both were wilderness men. We are told in 2 Kings 9:8 that Elijah was a hairy man and he wore a leather belt. John the Baptist did. But John had one up on him. His diet consisted of locusts and wild honey. That was his dinner. He would not eat anything else. So he was eccentric. He was an oddity. He was bizarre. He would be arrested and be taken to Metropolitan Hospital if you will see him today. But he had an authority. He will command the attention. And thousands were coming to him to be baptized. In John chapter 1, I mean, he attracted so much attention that the people in Jerusalem, the movers and the shakers, the Pharisees, the Herodians, the Sadducees, all the wannabes and the authority, they came up. And John was not afraid. He called them, what do you want, you snakes, you brutal vipers? Are you coming to escape the wrath to come? He says, repent and don't say you Abraham's children. I tell you, man, he said, he was angry with them. What do you want? We just want to find out. Who are you? Me? I'm just a voice in the wilderness crying out, make way for the coming of the Lord. Are you the Christ? Nope. Are you the coming one? Nope. Are you Elijah? Nope. Who are you? I told you, I'm just a voice. He says, someone is greater than me that's coming, that I am not even unworthy to unlatch his sandal. He says, I baptize you with water, but he that comes after me will baptize you with the Holy Spirit. And he's coming soon. He's coming soon. And then one day, behold, the Lamb of God that takes away the sins of the world. And Jesus wanted to get baptized. Now, Jesus doesn't have any sins. And the people were getting baptized to get ready to purify themselves. It was symbolic for the Jews. Baptism is not something that the Christians have the market on. Baptism or submission under water. You will see in a moment why submersion is, it's the right baptism, not sprinkling. Not sprinkling. It's actually baptismo, which is means submission under water. The Bible says when Jesus came up from the water, the Holy Spirit came. In a moment, you'll see that there's no such thing as sprinkling, and there's no such thing as baptizing babies. One of the controversies in our community, people get angry. Grandpas and grandmas and mothers and fathers, they get so angry when their new grandchild is not going to go to the baptism. And then they have to drop the dime on mom and dad and grandma and grandpa. We opted not to baptize the baby. Why not? I already bought two kegs. already got Johnny Pachuco's catering. They're coming. I already got everything. What are you talking about? Well, we're just going to dedicate him. What is dedication? What is that? Well, our pastor, you know, at our church, he is going to dedicate him because there's no such thing as infant baptism. A cultural, ethnic heart attack. Who said there is no child baptism? Well, the Bible says that, but here's a CD of our pastor, and now you get me in trouble. He said, listen to him. And people still cannot understand it. There was a time when I told a gentleman, if you find child baptism in the Bible, I says, I'll lead a hat in front of you. And he says, shake on it. I shook on it. But after I shook on it, I go, oh my gosh, maybe there is. I had a momentary doubt. Oh, it was only momentary because I knew that it wasn't. I said, you come and see me, sir. And I went one step further. I said, if you find child baptism, you come with me the following Sunday, and I will tell the whole congregation that what I have been teaching is a lie. He never came back. Never came back. Because he realized that, first of all, he's not going to read the whole Bible. Second, he may not understand what he's reading because he's a heathen. And third, I don't think he wanted me to eat a real hat. My point is that there are people who defend their ignorance, defend their culture, defend their tradition, and yet they still don't know what's going on. There were people here that were misunderstood. The disciples of John realized that Jesus was baptizing, not Jesus. Jesus was supervising. Just like Paul says, I don't baptize anyone. He says, I haven't baptized anyone. He goes, I only baptized two people. So Paul was basically supervising the baptisms. So was Jesus. Jesus now had Peter, James, and John, and Philip. And Andrew, he had them already. And so they were baptizing. But you see, more people were now following Jesus. So a disciple of John did not understand the dynamics. And so when this Jew came up to him, several Jews, they were saying, well, make up your mind. You have two camps here. John is baptizing here. He is your leader. But more people are going to get baptized for Jesus. He says, so what's going on? So the Jews and one of the disciples of John had this intense debate, and they wanted to clarify it. So they went up to John. They says, hey, John, look at Jesus is over there, and you're here. What's up? More people are going to see Jesus. And John realized, hey, I'm not in competition. I'm not in rivalry. We're not here to outdo each other. John says, I know what I'm supposed to do. I have a role in my life. I have a purpose. My purpose is done. Hey, if more people go to Jesus, I accomplish my purpose. I lived for 33 years. He is older than Jesus by 6 months. 33 and a half. And he says, I've done it. And eventually, he will become decapitated because of his love for God. Jesus said, there is no other greater prophet greater than John the Baptist. He was a great man, a man who knew his role. You and I need to learn these principles as Christians. You see, we need to understand just as John understood. John said, I am terrestrial. Jesus is celestial. He's from heaven. I have my own philosophy as a human being. Jesus has the words from God the Father. I'm from below, John says, but he's from above. What Jesus is bringing is a testimony from God. My testimony is only here. John basically was saying, I've never been to heaven. I was born here. Sure, it was a supernatural birth. My mom was around 87 years old when she had me. He says, but I was still human. But Jesus has the words and the testimony of God the Father. His testimony is true. And John says there are people who don't understand his testimony. And John had in mind Nicodemus in chapter 3, verses 1 through 15. Because Nicodemus didn't understand. Jesus said, well, I'm speaking you heavenly things. This is why, ladies and gentlemen, if you're not a Christian tonight, let me tell you why the Word of God is very difficult for you. It's not that we're scholars and we understand the Bible. You see, something happened to us as Christians. The Bible says that when we received Jesus Christ, the Spirit of God came upon us. And once the consciousness of God dwelt in our heart, it became the dictator of our life. God was now leading us, guiding us, speaking to us, convicting us, changing us, giving you a desire to go back to school. The Holy Spirit teaches you about culture, tells you how to speak softly, how to put away vulgarity, how to put away profanity. The Holy Spirit soothes you in forgetting the past, and it gives you a hunger and a desire for the Word, and the Word of God will be understood, because Jesus said, when the Holy Spirit comes, He will teach you everything. And thus the Word of God becomes active, living, sharper than a two-edged sword. We get to understand it, and it speaks loudly. The Word of God speaks with such authority that not even the principal of a school can speak as eloquent as the Word of God. Not even your wife or your husband can able to convince you of something that he or she's trying to tell you until the Holy Spirit convicts you. The Holy Spirit gives you hope. It is the Word of God, and we understand it. So if you're not a Christian tonight, I'm not saying, well, too bad, sucker. No. God forbid. I am telling you, if you're not a Christian, there's going to be an opportunity tonight for you to stand up like we stood up. We did the same thing. We went someplace, someone led us to the Lord. For me, it was in a service just like this. Some of you accepted the Lord at work through one of your co-workers. You accepted the Lord perhaps at a funeral. You accepted the Lord because you realized your near-death experience and you needed God, and you prayed, God, come into my life. Perhaps your marriage was failing and you realized that God can only help you. Perhaps you were aging and you realized that you have no hope, and someone told you about the hope of God eternity and you believed it, and now you're here. But most of us heard it at a church like me. And I had to get up. But for me, it was very easy. I wasn't sitting way out there. It makes it harder. See, for me, I was in the third, fourth row. I only took like 5 steps, so it wasn't that bad. But there were some girls way in the back that they had to walk all the way. And I said, I'm glad I did not sit all the way out there. Because I just went up 1, 2, 3, 4, 5. I was right there. That was it. And I received the Lord Jesus Christ. John the Baptist knew his purpose. When you have a purpose, there's a certain pizzazz, a propellant, if I may. It gives you just a little bit of a go. There's a purpose. You're not just spinning your wheels. Someone said we're not only merely existing, walking in a circular grave, just walking and walking aimlessly, and all you're doing as you walk, you make a rut, and you realize you're only making your own grave. It's a circular grave. Many people are like in the world like that. I took Millie out for lunch. There was a gentleman sitting there, and 4 loud, nasty girls. Nasty. Woo! Nasty. They looked nasty, they ate nasty, and they spoke nasty. And the guy was not even blushing. They didn't even have the decency that other people are hearing this. We had to sit there and hear all this horrible, despicable talk. I mean, it isn't like I haven't heard it. I have to remind you. I was in the military. There isn't anything I have heard. There isn't anything obscene and grotesque that I have not seen. I've seen it all. And don't ask me later on what. Perversity. I seen it all. I heard it all. I spoke it all. But I'm a Christian now, and I cannot believe there are still some animals with that kind of language publicly, talking about their private parts and talking about how they get it on and who, how many have you done it and all this and this while they're eating. Ugh. What kind of life is that? I mean, that's all they talked about. And I realized I felt sorry for them. There has to be more than life just to gratifying some sexual affair. There's got to be more than life. Children, contentment. You take your children and you spend time with them. I just don't understand. But then I do understand. They're spiritually blind. They're only merely meandering in life. They have no goal. They're just waiting for TGIF. Thank God it's Friday. Why? Because we're going to just party Friday. We're going to go to the swap meet Saturday. And then Sunday, after I wake up, we're going to go to rolling in the park. And that's it. And drink a couple of beers and get the hookup and then go to work again. Vicious cycle. Aimless Lady was the title of a song by Grand Funk. Aimless Lady, where are you going? You seem to be lost. Aimless Lady, you have nothing to live for. Aimless Lady. How many people don't have a purpose, don't have an aim, don't have a desire, don't have a commitment? They don't have nothing. It's just, I'm just waking up. John the Baptist had a purpose.
0: Well, as I already mentioned earlier, that leadership is a critical thing in the church. We must have leaders that will prepare the way for the Lord. We need leaders who will help us identify Christ when he comes in our midst. And we definitely need leaders that do exactly what John the Baptist did. He became lesser so that Christ could be greater. A great study today by Pastor Pancho in John chapter 3, and there's still much more to learn, which we'll explore further on our next program of On the Level. Well, for the latest news and information, to know anything and everything about our ministry here at the Ark Montebello, as well as being able to review this study again, simply go to our official website. That's where you will find everything you need to know about us, all the social media links, as well as being able to hear this study again. 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
1: Important information regarding the Italy Unfiltered Dream Vacation Sweepstakes and the Italy Unfiltered Group Tour scheduled for September 2026. Due to ongoing uncertainty surrounding overseas travel conditions and future international travel considerations, the Italy Unfiltered Tour has been canceled. As a result, the Italy Unfiltered Dream Vacation Sweepstakes has also been canceled and no prize will be awarded. Additional information regarding the cancellation is available on our station's website on the Contests and Sweepstakes page.
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3: Knowing God from Harvest with Pastor and Evangelist Greg Laurie.
4: A while ago, I was in a cab. And we pass a ghost bike on the side of the road. Do you know what a ghost bike is? It's when a bike has been painted white to commemorate the fact that a cyclist had been killed there. So I noticed it. And I said to my cab driver, "Wow, look at that, a ghost bike." And he said, "Yeah, there's a lot of them along here." And I said, "That's just horrible." Well, it turns out this cab driver's name is Tom. So I say to Tom, the cab driver, "So Tom, what do you think happens after we die?" Tom says, "Well, I think that we come back as another life form. If we've lived a good life, it'll be a higher life form. If we've lived a bad life, it'll be a lower life form." And on he went for a few moments, and I listened. And then he said, "Well, what do you think happens after we die?" I said, "Well, Tom, let me tell you. I believe that when we die, if we put our faith in Jesus Christ, we'll go straight to heaven. And I believe one day heaven will come to earth and it'll be amazing, Tom." And Tom, the cab driver, says, "You know what? I like your version of the afterlife better than mine." I said, "Hey, Tom, this is not my version of the afterlife. This is what's in the Bible. But there's only one way to get to heaven, and that's through Jesus Christ. God has dropped one lifeline from heaven, and it's Christ. And he's offering it to you tonight. Are you prepared for eternity?"
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0: But the bottom line is, do not follow the practices of the pagan worship. But let's look at this word, from things polluted by idols. So polluted means something on the outside gets on the inside. I love this quote. All the water in the world, however hard it tried, could never sink the smallest ship unless it gets inside. And then you can add to that, all the sin in the world, no matter how hard it tried, could never get in the Christian soul unless it gets inside. So we're around pollutants, aren't we?
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2: 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John Calvin once said, the human heart is an idol factory. 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Break off the chains and strongholds that have kept you from all that Jesus offers you today in this powerful sermon from Pastor Shane, loaded with truth, packed powder keg of Holy Spirit fire. 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
0: So the title today is The Subtlety of Idolatry. The Subtlety of Idolatry. The Deception of False Gods. That really stands out, doesn't it? Luis did it, and he said, I'm not sure about the hand, if you want to keep it. I'm like, oh, let's keep it a little dramatic. The subtlety of idolatry, the deception of false gods. But let me tell you up front what idolatry is. It's anything that we put before God that grabs our affections. It drains our time. It affects our habits, and it refashions our passions. Take a picture of that. You're going to need to remember it. And one of the questions I do get a lot, whether it's on social media or email or people here, like, but Shane, I do this, is it idolatry? You know, I've got a friend of mine, they've got season tickets to like the Angels, you know, or Padres, and I'm like, you know, it's fun, and bring your family, but if it's like you're putting that before church every time, now if the World Series is on a Sunday morning and you've been, you know, don't feel good, but you know, if it's coming before God, like you got to, you know, that's the priority. And you can fill in the blank with anything else. If your job becomes idolatry, one of the things I saw, you know, it wasn't when I was growing up. Many of you, if you're older, you know as well. But when I started coaching Little League many years ago, by the way, you have to be some tough skin to umpire Little League. Parents, my goodness. I did one game and I said, no more, I'm hiring them. But travel ball came into existence, and like, that's the God. It really was. No more church, weekends. Our son was you know, he's nine, he was really good, pitching for All-Stars, and I had a pitching mound at our house, and we had people telling us, sign him up for this travel ball team. Like, we got church, and said, that's fine, we'll take him for the weekend, don't worry. I'm like, you take my son for the weekend and travel? Like, but that was the focus. And there, we would never see them at church. Now, I get it. You can't have one or the other. I know. It's challenging. And I think we need to do sports. I love sports. It's very healthy. But when you start to, when that's your God. By the way, do you know the percentage of kids who make it to the big leagues? But did you know that every single one of them will stand before Jesus? And we get so focused on these things. And I mean, you fill in the blank. Is there anything that comes before God? That's your priority. Making the money, building the career, portfolio, passions. Because it is true. I saw it a lot more growing up, too. I mean, church attendance was pretty regular. Now I think it's like 1.5 times. There's not 1.5, but they take an average. 1.5 Sundays a month people come. It's like it's dumbed down to where now it's if it fits in my calendar. Okay, what is taking the place of your time with the Lord in church? And of course, summer. Wow, we got Havasu. We've got the beach. We've got the ocean. And I encourage people, take breaks. Please, take a break. Susie's on break. Maddie's break. You have to. It's very healthy. But if that's your passion all the time, I got to go here and do this. And we'll get to church sometime. I'll get to God's word sometime. I'm too busy. It becomes idolatry. It's what takes the place of God. And anything can, family can slip in there. Uh-oh. You ever heard that term helicopter parents? Right? And just always about their kids, always about the family, and they're putting that first. So anything that grabs our affections, drains our time, it affects our habits, and it refashions our passions. I saw this a lot, of course, in the fitness industry. That can become very idolatrous if you're focused on the external and not the internal. And it becomes a form of idolatry as well. Now again, all these things can be good as long as they have their proper perspective in your life. And the pole of idolatry is subtle, isn't it? It doesn't, if you saw the end result, you wouldn't take the plunge. But it's a subtlety. And what happens is less time pursuing God and more time pursuing the idolatry. That's how it's subtle. It creeps in slowly. Like, okay, this, and I'll miss this, and I don't have time for God's word, this. And it begins to creep in subtlety. So, and before you know it, you're way far away from God. Where did the drift begin? A long time ago. It's subtle. That's how it pulls. Because who's gonna begin to walk away from God by choice? And so we are in Acts 15, verse 6. And the apostles and the elders came together to consider this matter. How many of you remember what the matter is? Hopefully some of you, if you were here last Sunday. Some of the religious leaders were saying, okay, you believe in Jesus, but you also have to be circumcised. Basically, you have to follow the customs of Moses. Yes, Jesus, thank you for the cross, but you also have to do this and do this. And do this. And be careful of those religions. If you dig deep enough in most religions and you research it, you will get to where it talks about, yeah, you really have to do these things. You have to do these works. And that was, if you remember, that's one of the big points of the Reformation, saved by grace alone, through faith alone, and Christ alone. And Martin Luther got upset at the book of James because he's, with faith without works is dead. And the Roman Catholic Church used that. But the scripture in context makes perfect sense. If you don't have works, your faith, obviously you don't have genuine faith. It wasn't promoting works-based religion. It was showing the true condition of the heart. And so they said you have to also follow the law of Moses. And there was a big dispute, as you can imagine. So Peter rose up. And he got bold. And he said, men and brethren, you know that a good while ago God chose from among us that by the mouth of the Gentiles they should hear the word of the gospel and believe. And if we had time, we'd go to the Old Testament where God said he will bring a light to the Gentiles. And Peter felt his calling as well. Paul primarily to the Gentiles. And so they said, so God, who knows the heart, he acknowledged them. He acknowledged the Gentiles by giving them the Holy Spirit just as he did us. Here's a defining mark of Christianity. As believers, you have the Holy Spirit dwelling inside of you as a temple. How awesome is that? But you might say, well, I sure don't feel like that. Well, that's the hard part because we can quench and grieve the Spirit. Look at those two words. Quench the fire of the Spirit and grieve, make sad. And when you do that, you ever been there? You're pretty miserable. You're pretty miserable in that state. And that's why he said here, God gave them the Holy Spirit just as he did to us. How did the apostles know that the Gentiles received the Holy Spirit? Look, you can't look. You can't look at someone. Is that interesting? It was the outflow. It's the outflow. They had the Holy Spirit. And as we get through the book of Acts, you're going to see more of when the Holy Spirit would come upon people. It's incredible. And that's where they get that controversial tongues. Anybody hear that term, tongues, speaking in tongues? Well, Shane, what do you believe? What's the church believe? Well, we believe the Bible. I love just believing the Bible, what it says. You have a much harder time saying that doesn't happen anymore than I do saying, yeah, it does. Because I have Scripture. Paul dedicates a chapter or two on it. He actually says, when that which is perfect comes, that which is in part will be done away with. The perfect is Christ. We see dimly now. But then when Christ comes, we'll see face to face. And we won't need the gifts. Love will never fail, but prophecy will fail. Tongues will cease. These things will be done away with because you don't need them anymore. But it wasn't just tongues. That's not evidence. It's the overflow of the Holy Spirit. They were worshiping. They were singing the praises of God. They had been changed. They were repenting. So they saw the fruit. So if there's no fruit, do you truly know the Savior? Because that's really the litmus test. There is fruit. Now, it could be a little apple on an apple tree. And somebody else has lots of apples. But there's some fruit there. One fruit is the conviction that you're not where you need to be. The prodigal son was convicted. But they said, hey, we saw them experience the Holy Spirit just like God did to us. And what God did to them was in the upper room. The Holy Spirit came upon the disciples waiting for him. Jesus actually said, go and wait. I will send the promise of my Father, the promise of the Holy Spirit. The Holy Spirit came upon them in the upper room, and then they went out and preached the gospel. And every time they would preach, the Holy Spirit would come upon the believers. And they call it baptized in the Holy Spirit. We're all baptized into the body of Christ with the Holy Spirit. And then as you're living out your faith, there's subsequent feelings of the Holy Spirit when you get filled with the Spirit. And we need that. I'm learning that. We need that. Paul actually said, be filled with the Holy Spirit. And he contrasted it. Do not be drunk with wine, which is debauchery, something you put in and you act a certain way, but be filled with the Spirit. So there is a choice involved. And it happens primarily as you're pursuing God, as you repent, as you get your heart right, as you fuel the fire of the Spirit versus quench it. That's how it really is evident in our lives. And God made no distinction between us and them. So there was no distinction between the Jews and the Gentiles. I'm happy for that. Aren't you? Purifying their hearts, because I'm a Gentile. As Gentile as they get. I did my DNA testing on one of those places. I think it was like, I don't know what it's 90% English and German and Irish and all that whole, you know, European thing. No Jewish in me. I was thinking, God, there should be a little bit. Between us and them, purifying their hearts by faith. By the way, I think that's why there is so much hatred for the Jewish community in our nation, is because there is a spiritual ramification to that. We know that Israel isn't saved. We know that the government is corrupt, just like any government. We know there's many Jews who do not believe. They reject God. They reject the Messiah. But God's word says a lot still about the land and about what he wants to do and the people. And that my boss is a Jewish carpenter, as is all of you. So there's something special about that. So they said, now therefore, why do you test God? Why do you test God? Now this is, I almost had a whole sermon for this. Because did you know that God actually a few times says, test me in this. Wait a minute. Don't test God, but God says, test me. And then they say, don't test me. Well, what's? I remember I did this. I had a debate at the college, or I spoke at the college back in, I don't know what that was, 2018, and it said put God to the test, and some people got bent out of shape, and they used these kind of verses. But I said, well, look at these other ones. So to put God to the test the right way is God says, test me in this. My word says this, and if you do this, you'll see the results. Just test me. Testing in the wrong way is doing what we know we shouldn't be doing. Hey, don't test me. Big difference, isn't it? Big difference. Because what you're doing, you're putting a yoke on the neck of the disciples. This imagery. You know what a yoke is? You ever seen back in the day, the oxen, and you'll see pictures where they have these big yokes around their neck, like these wooden things, and the oxen would actually be, the other side is the yoke is long, and the oxen's head's in it, and so is the other oxen's head's in this big yoke, and it keeps them straight, right, and pulling together. And it pulls. And he's saying, why put a yoke on them that they won't be able to carry? On that note, that's why the Bible says, do not be unequally yoked. And a lot of people use that for marriage. And it's true. But actually, the context applies to anything. Business. I see a lot of people really mess up their life when they get unequally yoked with an unbeliever, even in business. Partnerships. Marriage, of course, is the big one. So why are you putting a yoke on the disciples? We couldn't even bear it. But we believe that through the grace of our Lord Jesus Christ, we shall be saved in the same manner as they were saved. And really, that's the message of the gospel. Saved by grace, through faith alone, through Christ alone, to the glory of God alone. It really is that simple. And then in verses 12 through 18, I don't have them all up there. Barnabas and Paul declared how many miracles God did through them among the Gentiles. So they listed the miracles and they talked about how great things were. And so then they said, therefore, I judge that we should not trouble those from among the Gentiles who are turning to God. In other words, we decided don't add all these to-do lists. Okay, you accepted Christ, but now you got to do this and do this and do this and do this. And be careful with kids too. You don't want to tell them, you got to do this. You want to encourage them. This is how you build your faith. This is how you walk in the power of the Spirit. This is how you do please God. This is how you live a life of repentance. But it's not, you have to do this. God's going to be really mad at you. You got Jesus, but you've got to do this. And you're putting a yoke. Who can carry that yoke? That burden for the rest of their lives. So we encourage them in the Scriptures. We teach the Scriptures. But ultimately, they need to be led by God. And so he said, okay, let's boil down to this. It's going to boil down to this. Write to them and tell the Gentiles to abstain from things polluted by idols, from sexual immorality, and from things strangled, and from the blood. Now, I could have showed you the commentaries. It's like, I mean, they would get deep. And I'm like, my goodness. Here's what it boils down to. All of these are connected to pagan worship. So I made it simple. Instead of all this, all of these things are connected. So it's like, what in the world does... So I'm not supposed to eat things strangled with... I mean, by the way, practically speaking, that's a good idea because an animal does that. All the toxins are stored, released in the way you slaughter an animal. And we could get into all kinds of things. The life of the flesh is in the blood and how to avoid it. But the bottom line is, do not follow the practices of the pagan worship because they lived among the pagan worshipers. The whole empire was surrounded by pagan worship. But let's look at this word, from things polluted by idols. So polluted means something on the outside gets on the inside. I love this quote. All the water in the world, however hard it tried, can never sink the smallest ship unless it gets inside. And then you can add to that, all the sin in the world, no matter how hard it tried, could never get in the Christian soul unless it gets inside. So we're around pollutants, aren't we? That's why it says be in the world, but not of the world. So when you allow those things, those pollutants to come in, and they will derail you spiritually speaking. And that's what he's talking about. Avoid things polluted by idols. So what they would even do is, avoiding these things, they would go, if, that's why he said don't eat the meat, things like that, because they would kill this calf and they'd say, this calf, this cow is sacrificed to Molech. Hey, let's have a tri-tip. And so their conscience should be, no, I don't, if it's dedicated to Molech, I don't feel good about that. And then what would happen is they say, well, okay, that's no big deal. All right, you know, whatever. And then they do that. And then, hey, why don't you drink some of this? Or why don't you go to this type of part? And they would slowly, subtlety, draw them away from God. So Paul just said, avoid, the disciples said, avoid all that. Now, if we had time, we could go into the verse where Paul said, don't worry about eating meat. Don't let somebody judge you. Basically, don't ask where the meat came from. If somebody feels compelled to eat it, that's fine. Leave them alone. That's who are you to judge another servant? To his own master, he stands or falls. But don't, you know, it's just, but if you know, like if I knew something like, hey, we just sacrifice this to, can you imagine being at a barbecue with your atheist friend and like, hey, this came from a cult up north and we'd sacrifice this meat to Satanism and yeah, I'm probably going to pass. Do you have any chicken? Wouldn't you? I wouldn't eat that thing. I don't know. I've never even drank that water. This what's called dead water. What's it called? Liquid death? With someone with a marketing background, that's the worst marketing I've ever heard in my life. Yet it takes off. And I see all these clips like they cast spells over it before they, I don't know. But I just, why drink water that's called liquid death? I'm not picking up that water, I'll tell you that much. Again, don't judge me. It's my choice. And then number two, the big one, sexual immorality. So avoid being polluted by idols, avoid sexual immorality. Anything outside of marriage between a man and a woman, that is sexual immorality. And I shared an article on Facebook, I don't know the title now, something like consider this for Pride Month, and so that was like 1,500 shares and like almost 1,000 comments. I haven't read one comment yet because I don't want to, you know, what's the point? I mean, really, you post the truth, you just leave it that way. I'm like, I could go and debate somebody in their basement in Connecticut.

0: 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Hey, I wanted to let our listeners know that due to budgeting issues, we will be removing Regaining Lost Ground from some of the radio stations that we currently air on. 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
5: A while ago, I was in a cab, and we passed a ghost bike on the side of the road. Do you know what a ghost bike is? It's when a bike has been painted white to commemorate the fact that a cyclist had been killed there. So I noticed it, and I said to my cab driver, "Wow, look at that, a ghost bike." And he said, "Yeah, there's a lot of them along here." And I said, "That's just horrible." Well, it turns out this cab driver's name is Tom. So I say to Tom, the cab driver, "So Tom, what do you think happens after we die?" Tom says, "Well, I think that we come back as another life form. If we've lived a good life, it'll be a higher life form. If we've lived a bad life, it'll be a lower life form." And on he went for a few moments, and I listened. And then he said, "Well, what do you think happens after we die?" I said, "Well, Tom, let me tell you. I believe that when we die, if we put our faith in Jesus Christ, we'll go straight to heaven. And I believe one day heaven will come to earth and it'll be amazing, Tom." And Tom, the cab driver, says, "You know what? I like your version of the afterlife better than mine." I said, "Hey, Tom, this is not my version of the afterlife. This is what's in the Bible. But there's only one way to get to heaven, and that's through Jesus Christ. God has dropped one lifeline from heaven, and it's Christ. And he's offering it to you tonight. Are you prepared for eternity?"
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4: We're literally halfway through a series of 12 messages from the Epistle of James about 12 evidence of saving faith in our lives. And this is number 6. And I want to tell you at the outset that of all the 12, the ones we already saw, the ones we'll be seeing, I am conscious of this one the most. I am conscious of this one the most because I have made my fair share of blunders. I have said and written many things that I wish I can take back, but alas, I can't. That is why now I am constantly, not just a daily basis, several times throughout the day, I'm asking the Holy Spirit of God to control not just my tongue and my lips, but to control my thoughts. And at no more time that this is important than when I preach and teach and give advice. Sometimes I'm called upon to give, speak a word, and I send one of those telegraphic prayers to the Lord. And same thing, control what I'm saying, control what I'm thinking. But this is really an important message to those who are involved in teaching and preaching. Now, there's an application for all of us, as I'm going to show you. But specifically, he's speaking to those who preach and teach. And my goodness, if there is a message that many of us in the pulpits need to have, is this message of controlling our tongue. Here's what he says, chapter 3, verse 1. Not many of you should presume to be teachers, my brothers. Why? He gives us the answer. We who teach, that is publicly or privately, will be judged strictly. There's a whole set of criterion by which God is going to judge those of us who teach and preach. Those who teach or preach or lead in any way, and that, by the way, includes parents, because God placed you in your home to be a leader, to lead your children, to lead your family. We must always approach that leadership role, that call of God, whether it be in the home or the church or in the business or whatever it might be, we must approach this with a sense of awe. Awe. And I tell you the reason, every time I stand up here, my knees knock, and I'm so glad you can't see them. And even though I've been 40-plus years in the ministry, they still knock every time I get up to speak. Why? Because it's very simple. The Bible is filled with examples of those who've ministered or served out of selfish ambitions, and they paid a consequence. They did not have to wait for eternity to be judged. They were judged right on the spot. In Acts chapter 5, the Bible tells us about a couple who were filled with selfish ambitions, and they dropped dead right in the church. Selfish ambitions are too common in the church. These words should be sobering to every one of us, whether we speak in public or lead by example. Amen. Having said that, I believe the Bible teaches something called holy ambition. ambition is very different from selfish ambition. Holy ambition is something that God places in our hearts. Let me tell you the example of that holy ambition. Holy ambition is for servanthood, not lordship and lording it over people. Holy ambition is for self-giving, not self-gratifying. Holy ambition is for edifying others, not ourselves. Holy ambition is for being a conduit of God in serving and ministering, not exploiting God's people. Why? Because words have power, according to James. The tongue has power. In fact, verse 2, James basically said that we all, every one of us, have some issues in our lives. That's why we put it today. That we all have some issues that we're working on. I know some issues I have been working on all my Christian life, still working on. And he said, yes, every one of us does. Bring him constantly under submission of the Holy Spirit, constantly bring him under the blood of Jesus Christ, constantly trying to be surrendered to him so that he may empower me to overcome. Because we have not reached perfection yet. We will one day when we get to heaven. The process of sanctification, it's day by day becoming like Christ. But James said the uncontrolled tongue is an indication of an undisciplined life. That a disciplined tongue is an indication of a consecrated life or a life that is in the process of being sanctified. In Matthew 12, 37, here's what Jesus said. Listen carefully. For by your words you will be acquitted, and by your words you'll be condemned. Jesus is talking specifically about salvation. I remember a guy not long ago said to me, I don't want all this stuff about Jesus. What has he done? He basically, with his own words, he condemned himself. Nobody condemned him. He condemned himself. That's what Jesus is saying. And he is condemned unless he repents. What you and I say with our mouths is very important. In fact, I can tell you that I personally pray Psalm 141, 3, several times a day. Not just once, several times a day. Set a guard over my mouth, O Lord. Keep watch over the door of my lips. I do this whether I'm speaking to a large group or a small group or I'm speaking to one person, giving advice. That's my telegraphic prayer. And James here is very anxious for us to understand the power of the tongue. Because there was an oral society, everything was transmitted by the tongue. But I would have to, and I don't think I'm doing violation to the text, we have to say written words. Because, oh my goodness, I have written some words that I equally wish that I could take back. But I do apologize when I'm under conviction. And in order to press this point home, he uses several metaphors about the tongue. He said, the tongue is like the bit in the horse's mouth. It's a small thing in comparison to the horse. It's like the rudder in a ship. Remember back then, all their ships were wind-driven. They were sail ships. Both the rudder and the bit are small implements in comparison to the object that they guide or lead or drive. He said, just like the bit moves the horse to where you want it to go, right or left, just as the rudder moves the ship, so is the tongue. Amen. Moves a person. What is James saying? Listen carefully, please. He is saying that the words of our mouth can spew out hate or words of love. That we can use it to curse and cause affliction, or we can bring words of healing. Amen. We can use it to share the love of Christ with someone, or we can use it to turn somebody off the gospel of Jesus Christ. In fact, I know I'm safe in saying that this is the most common sin among Christians, an untamed tongue. But James is not even finished yet with these metaphors. He's piling them one after another. Why? To intensify the image of the destructive power that can be for the tongue. Verse 5. Consider what a great forest is set on fire by a small spark. I think we all have seen out west in California thousands and thousands and thousands of acres that literally charred, burned. Spark, just a spark. Verse 5. What a great forest is set on fire by a small spark. It moves and it leaves nothing in its wake. All charred rubble and ashes. That's all you see when the bushfire is over. James is not exaggerating here. He really is not. He is saying an untamed tongue, that uncontrolled tongue, undisciplined, spiritually speaking, tongue can be like that spark that ignites a bushfire, a firestorm, that torching everything in its path. Before I get carried away, I want to summarize to you five ways in which a tongue can sit ablaze and things on fire. The first one, that the tongue can ignite the fire through gossip. Through gossip. Oh, we excuse gossip as kind of one of those minor things and harmless pastime. But Romans chapter 1, verse 29, the Apostle Paul lists gossip along with the list of many evils, including malice and strife and deceit and even murder. It's in the list. In 1 Timothy 5, 13, Paul said, idlers, gossipers, and busybodies are dangerous for a church. Listen to me. Our lower nature, the old nature that has not been sanctified yet. We love this stuff, and we love to spread it. Move it out. Why do our lower nature love this stuff? Because it makes us feel important. It really does. It makes us feel that we are in the know. Yeah. It makes us feel puffed up. We know something. Here's how we go about it. You know, I don't know all the details about such or such. I don't really have all the facts about such or such. Or I don't know whether it's true or not, but rumor has it. Oh, my goodness. Rumor has it. Doesn't matter who gets hurt in the process. Rumor has it. If you've ever been a victim of malicious gossip, you'll understand exactly what James is saying here. I want you to hear me right. The best way to neutralize gossip is to stop it in its tracks. In Matthew 18, 15 to 20, the Lord Jesus gives us the manual. It is the manual of how to go about in order to stop gossip dead in its tracks. The second thing, the tongue can ignite a fire of profanity and obscenity. Ephesians 4, 29 and following, Paul said, do not let any unwholesome talk come out of your mouth. Any unwholesome talk. Somebody said, Michael, we don't understand. He or she provoked me to it. You don't understand. He or she drove me to it. Nobody can force you to do anything you don't want to do. God gave us the power of the tongue for one reason, and that's to build one another up, to communicate grace to one another. Uplift one another. The third thing the tongue can ignite a fire through utterance of lies or insinuations. What mechanism did Satan use in order to cause Adam and Eve to fall in the Garden of Eden? Lie. He used a lie. That's the mechanism he used. It was a lie. And knowingly or unknowingly, when people tell lies, they can destroy lives, they can destroy families, and they can destroy churches. Lying is not only prohibited in the ninth commandment, but if you listen to Proverbs 6:16 says, listen carefully, there are six things the Lord hates, sevens that are detestable to him, haughty eyes and lying tongue. A man who stirs up dissension among brothers. You say, what's an insinuation? What's an innuendo? They are equally perverse as lying. Listen carefully. It is an indirect remark that intends to suggest something that is disparaging, something that is derogatory about someone. It is planting of a destructive idea without coming out and stating it plainly. Here's what the scientists call it. They call insinuation a passive, aggressive, verbal violence. I mean, I really say, well, what does it mean for a simple guy like me? Listen carefully, I'm going to tell you. It means that an individual tries to hurt another that's aggressive, yet without being caught in so doing. That's passive. That's the passive part. Listen to me. That does not mean, this is very important, that we should not speak the truth about issues and about people. You heard me enough. I talk about false teachers all the time. I mean, there is nothing wrong speaking the truth, warning people, if we know the facts. The fourth thing the tongue ignites a fire is by magnifying the faults of others. There are some people who really think, they genuinely think, that they can build themselves up by putting somebody down. Actually, it backfires every time. Trust me. In all criticism, and I know probably every one of us been a recipient of some of those at some point. Your colleague at work, friend in business, somebody somewhere criticized you. Home, member of the family. But I want to tell you that in all criticism, there is an unmistakable assumption. Do you know what it is? Some of you probably guessed it. I could do a better job than that person that I'm criticizing can. It's just an assumption. How do you use my tongue for righteousness? Is to use it to build up others. Build them up. Build them up. Those who have saving faith show the evidence of it by encouraging people, lifting people up, motivating them. Number five, the tongue ignites a fire not only by words are spoken, but the way the tone of those words are uttered. Now that's important. The tone of voice can either intensify our words or cancel out their meaning altogether. And beloved, let me tell you something. I catch myself doing that a lot. I catch myself many times using the wrong tone, and then I stop at the moment. I say, let me rephrase that. I'm not really rephrasing it. I'm just changing the tone because I immediately recognize that that tone was not very good, was not honoring to God, and I change it immediately. How can we discipline the tongue? Oh, my goodness, if anything like me. You say, man, that's hard. Yes, but it's not impossible. Nothing's impossible with God. Question. Can I simply choose to control my tongue? Can I do it? Can my sheer willpower put an end to any of these bad habits that we talked about here, the five things, whether it be gossip or swearing and lying or fault-finding or causing hurt or division, whatever it is? Can we self-will it? You know what James's answer would be? No. No, you can't. Look at verse 7. All kinds of animals, birds, reptiles, and creatures of the sea are being tamed and are being tamed. Verse 8. But no man can tame the tongue. This is downright depressing. It is depressing. But listen, it gets worse. It really does. It gets worse. The tongue is a restless evil full of deadly poison. Even now, with all of our advanced science and technology, even now with all, well, we can send a man to the moon, or we can send a ship to Mars and control it from the earth, and all of that stuff, we still can't control the tongue. Do you know why? Because we can't control the heart. That's why. And that's why our words are one moment praising God, and another moment we are doing things that are dishonoring to God's word. So, James' conclusion is this. The problem is not so much the tongue, although he focused on it. It's the spring. It's the well. And if the spring is taken care of, whether it's got sweet water or poison water, is going to show up in the tongue. And that's what he's trying to tell us here. And so, James' conclusion, take care of the problem, the root of it. The spring, the heart. The tongue will take care of itself. And that is why he goes on to say, my brothers, this should not be. What is he saying? He is saying, what you cannot do, the Holy Spirit can do in you. What you cannot control, the Holy Spirit can control within you. What you cannot tame, the Holy Spirit can tame for you. He can control the heart, and when the heart is under his submission, when the heart is yielded to him, the tongue will praise God, will bless people, will encourage people, will uplift people. Amen. And not just once or twice, but all day long. Amen. Beloved, I know many of you have experienced the power of the Holy Spirit working in you, as I have, in areas that by nature we could not change. He changed in us. How does the Holy Spirit empower us to overcome lots of stuff? I will never understand until I get to heaven, but he does. But I said in the last message that if I need a surgery, if I place myself in the trustworthiness of a surgeon and lay myself bare at that table, be cut on, how much more should I lay myself bare on the table of the chief surgeon who loves us so, who never hurts us? He only does whatever he does, even it may appear as hurt, but it's for good, for the good. Trust him to examine your life on a daily basis and transform your life, because he can and he will. When you give him control of your heart, the tongue is going to follow, and the tongue is going to be filled with praise and with joy, with affirmation, with encouragement, with uplifting words, and with thanksgiving.
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14: Hi, I'm Todd Nettleton, and this is the Voice of the Martyrs Radio. Edgar and Isabella pastor a church in Colombia's dangerous red zones, areas controlled by Marxist guerrillas through terror and extortion. When their ministry drew people away from drug trafficking and prostitution, FARC guerrillas took notice. They demanded protection money, but Isabella refused. A 13-year-old boy named Calvin, whom Isabella had discipled, was forced onto their roof and shot dead for refusing to join the guerrillas. When 8 armed men came with intent to kill the couple, Isabella took the hand of their leader and said, "God loves you." Pray for Edgar and Isabella and other Christians serving Christ in Colombia's red zones.
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4: 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And you say, honey, what's wrong? And she said, I can't believe you don't know what's wrong. And then it dawns on you. I doubt that I'm sorry is going to hack it. But chances are, if you say to her, honey, what could I do to make this up to you? I know we can't do anything today, it's gone. But what can I do to make this up to you? 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
8: People believe what they want to believe, and frankly, they'll believe anything. 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C.S. 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Rejoice when it does. I'm Steve Brown. 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
1: Father, thank you so much for the fact that you're not silent, Lord, far from it. You speak. We have the recorded words in front of us, Lord. We're asking that by the Spirit of God, you would, Lord, help us to hear again your voice through these words. In Jesus' name, amen. Okay, John chapter 10, verse 6, which says, "This parable spake Jesus unto them, but they understood not what things they were which he spake unto them. Then said Jesus unto them," again, "Verily, verily, I say unto you, I am the door of the sheep. All that ever came before me are thieves and robbers, but the sheep did not hear them. I am the door by me. If any man enter in, he shall be saved. He shall go in and out and find pasture. The thief cometh not but for to steal and to kill and to destroy. I am come that they might have life, that they might have it more abundantly. I am the good shepherd. The good shepherd giveth his life for the sheep. But he that is an hireling, not the shepherd whose own the sheep are not, seeth the wolf coming and leaveth the sheep and fleeth, and the wolf catcheth the sheep and scattereth the sheep. The hireling fleeth because he's a hireling and careth not for the sheep. I am the good shepherd and know my sheep and am known of mine. As the Father knoweth me, even so know I the Father, and I lay down my life for the sheep. And other sheep I have which are not of this fold, them also I must bring. They shall hear my voice. There shall be one fold and one shepherd. Therefore doth my Father love me, because I lay down my life, that I might take it again. No man taketh it from me, but I lay it down of myself. I have power to lay it down, and I have power to take it again. This commandment have I received of my Father." Now, this section that we're in right now, good morning, Betsy. This section, do you want to sit there? Do you want to come up here? We can certainly, whatever you like to do. Okay. Anyway, this section, it began in verse 6 with an explanation that the Pharisees, who is, after all, this is who Jesus is addressing here, the Pharisees. What the explanation is in verse 6 is they understood nothing that Jesus had told them. In verse 6, it says, "This parable spake Jesus unto them, but they understood not what things they were which he spake unto them." Twice, several times in this passage, he keeps saying, "unto them, unto them, unto them." This is directed to them, but they didn't get it, even though he was speaking directly to the Pharisees in language, which after all is not hard to understand. I mean, we get it this morning, but when we read that they didn't understand what Jesus said, even though it was so simple, for us to understand, but the Pharisees didn't understand it, and they're very intelligent. They're very smart people. Why is it that they didn't understand? Because the Bible says in 2 Corinthians 3:14, "But their minds were blinded, for until this day remaineth the same veil untaken away in the reading of the Old Testament, which veil is done away in Christ." Something. And it goes on to say, "But even unto this day, when Moses is read, the veil is upon their heart. Nevertheless, when it," that referring to their heart, "when it shall turn to the Lord, the veil shall be taken away. Now the Lord is that Spirit, and where the Spirit of the Lord is, there's liberty. We all, with an open face, beholding as in a glass, a mirror, the glory of the Lord, are changed unto the same image from glory to glory, even if by the Spirit of the Lord." When a person has within them a prejudice against Jesus Christ, there's like a block that happens. The Bible calls it in 2 Corinthians 3:15, a veil upon their hearts. It's a veil that affects their mind. And the Bible calls this in 2 Corinthians 3:14, minds were blinded. These are the two areas that are affected when a person has a prejudice against Jesus Christ. First, veil on the heart, that blocks a person from putting his faith and his trust in Jesus. That veil blocks a person from worshiping Jesus as God. Second, a blinding of the mind, where the mind itself, it's lost a normal capacity to understand the Word of God. And this is what we're seeing in verse 6. In verse 6, this parable spake Jesus unto them, but they understood not what things they were that he spake unto them. That statement in verse 6, they understood not what things were spake unto them. Why didn't they understand? Because they had a blind condition in their mind. They understood not because the prejudice they had held against Jesus blocked their heart from being enlightened. This reminds me of last Wednesday night when I gave to those five Israeli ladies copies in Hebrew of Isaiah 53, in the original Hebrew. I explained to them the text I was giving them was the exact text found in Qumran in the Dead Sea Scrolls that were transcribed 2,300 years ago. I explained to them the actual original writing was by the prophet Isaiah 2,700 years ago. I told them, it's written in your mother tongue of Hebrew. It's like a letter that God wrote to you in your language. I asked them, please translate for me into English God's letter that he wrote to you. And all five ladies really got engaged in the exercise. And I watched them as they sat there at the dinner table and they struggled and struggled and struggled to understand Isaiah 53. Just tell me what it says in English. Well, you know, I got my phone here. You're like, gonna look up what Google's. I don't want to hear Google. I want to hear you. Tell me what it says. It's a letter, your letter. And these were very intelligent and very smart Israelis and 25-year-olds. And I was shocked at how they discussed and tried and tried and struggled to tell me. And they were getting frustrated that they couldn't tell me what it meant. They were kind of blurting out with words in English, but they couldn't put it together, couldn't put the verses, the meaning together. They didn't understand it. And even when they came to the phrase that in our English says, when thou shalt make his soul an offering for sin, and they were struggling with the words in Hebrew, im tasim asham nefsho, it was so frustrating. And I said to them, come on, you know what im means? You know that means if. You know what tasim means? You know that means you put. You know what asham means? You know that means guilt. You know what nefsho means, his soul. So come on, if put guilt on his soul. And they struggled even with that. And it was obvious that these Israelis with brilliant minds had a case of mind disablement where they couldn't come to understand the Hebrew in Isaiah 53. I could understand how they couldn't understand some portions of Isaiah 53, but it was very little that they really understood of the whole chapter. They really did have a case of John 10, 6, verse 6, verse 6, they understood not what things they were which he spake unto them. And I came to the conclusion they didn't understand really very little in this short 12-verse chapter, this 12-verse letter that God wrote to them in Hebrew. And they were frustrated with not being able to understand it. Now, this was the 26th tour group that we had, the Tierra Marina tours, and they did what no other Israelis have ever done before. When they were finished, they said, each of them said, can we keep this copy of Isaiah 53? No one's ever asked that before. It was very sad to see their minds blocked and that mental handicap of mind blindness. But God promised there's a cure for the mental block. And the cure is 2 Corinthians 3:16. 2 Corinthians 3:16. Nevertheless, when their heart shall turn to the Lord, the veil shall be taken away. And then the heart of any person who casts off his prejudice against Jesus Christ and turns to Jesus Christ as a real person, turns wholeheartedly, whole soul, God promises, veil's gone, block, mind block is removed, when a person turns to Jesus Christ with repentance of their sins, wholeheartedly reaches out to Jesus for grace and for mercy, there's a release. And the release is called in the Bible a liberty in 2 Corinthians 3:17. 2 Corinthians 3:17, now the Lord is that Spirit. Where the Spirit of the Lord is, there is liberty, there's freedom, there's release. When a person turns to Jesus for deliverance from their sin, becomes a servant of Jesus, that person joins us, all of us, in the next verse, 2 Corinthians 3:18, but we all, with open face, beholding as in a glass the glory of the Lord, are changed in that same image from glory to glory by the Spirit of the Lord. It all comes from the Spirit of God, who then reveals, who then teaches about Jesus from the Scriptures. It's all based on Proverbs 1:23. Proverbs 1:23, God says, turn you at my reproof. Behold, I will pour out my Spirit unto you. I will make known my words unto you. Now, John 10, at this point, the Lord Jesus is, okay, they didn't get anything, so he's doubling back to tell these Pharisees, all right, here's the most important things you need to know. And he tells them in verses 7-9, he's the door. He's the door to heaven and life. And with that, he's telling them, you need to come to him so they can have the life and go to heaven that's inside the door. But he's warned them, if they don't come, that they will be visited by another called the thief and the robber, who, according to verse 10, will rob them from the praise that belongs to Jesus, and who will kill them and bring them into a state of death and destroy their opportunity to have life and be saved. But Jesus, in the meantime, he's encouraging them to come to him because he said that he is for them, and he wants to give them an extraordinary life that's abundant. He says this in verse 10, that they might have life and have it more abundantly. And when Jesus said in verse 10, when he was talking to him, verse 10, he's speaking right to their heart. In verse 10, he says, I am come that they might have life, as if he's saying, I am come to you, and I am come to you that you might have life, and I am come to you that you might have life more abundantly. So verse 10 is very direct, it's very personal, and it's very reaching out, even to the Pharisees, who were his enemies, by the way. But so are we. So were we. We were his enemies when Jesus reached out to us and addressed each one of us directly, because Romans 5:8, God commendeth his love toward us in that while we were yet sinners, Christ died for us. While we were yet sinners, Jesus reached out to us in love by dying for our sins. That's the same love we see in verse 10. Verse 10 is, while the Pharisees were yet his enemies, Jesus spoke lovingly, he spoke caringly, he spoke with guidance, directing them to himself. Now, in this spirit of love and care, Jesus tells them he is the one they need in their lost condition. And he tells them this in the analogy of a shepherd. He says they need a shepherd. In essence, saying it to them, you need a shepherd. You need a shepherd to guide you through life. And he says, he's the shepherd. And they can trust him because, unlike any of the shepherds that came before, he is the good shepherd. He identifies himself as the good shepherd. Good shepherd. That's what he says, verse 11. I am the good shepherd. I'm the shepherd. Good shepherd. This is the fourth of the Lord's great I am statements. I am statements. He's already said in John 6:35, he says, I am the bread of life. John 6:35, Jesus said unto them, I am the bread of life. He that cometh to me shall never hunger. He that believeth in me shall never thirst. So in that John 6:35 verse, where he says, I am the bread of life, it's interesting because in each one of the I am statements, there is an inherent qualifier or excluder when Jesus said, I am. In John 6:35, when Jesus says he's the bread of life, He's saying he's the bread of life only for those who hunger and thirst in life for more than they've found. That's a qualifier. See, that inherent qualifier is that if a person feels he has no hunger, he has no thirst in his soul, then Jesus is saying in John 6:35, when he's saying, well, I'm not the bread of life for you. I am the bread of life has no value for the person who doesn't feel hungry and thirsty. Because after all, if a person is not hungry, he has no need for Jesus as a bread of life. Jesus said, I am the light of the world in John 8:12. Then spake Jesus again unto them, saying, I am the light of the world. He that followeth me shall not walk in darkness, but shall have the light of life. And that verse in John 8:12, Jesus has said that he's the light of the world, but only for those who know that they're walking in darkness. If a person doesn't feel that his life is a world of darkness, he doesn't need any light of life. Because after all, if a person doesn't feel he's in darkness, he has no need for Jesus as the light of life. Now, in our chapter here, Jesus says, I am the door in verse 9. He's, I am the door. By me, if any man enter in, he shall be saved and shall go in and out and find pasture. In that verse, in verse 9, Jesus has said he's the door, but it's only for those who feel shut out into a place of danger. They feel the need to enter into a place where they can be protected, be safe, be secure. And if a person doesn't feel unsafe and he doesn't feel insecure in life, he doesn't need Jesus as the door. Because after all, if a person doesn't feel exposed and insecure in life, he doesn't feel like he needs to get into a place of protection and security. He has no need for Jesus as the door. Now here, Jesus is saying, I am the good shepherd in verse 11. Verse 11, I am the good shepherd. Now in verse 11, Jesus said he's a good shepherd, but it's only for those who feel lost. He's only a good shepherd for those who feel they have no direction in life. Only for those who feel they need a shepherd in their lives. Take over, direct me, be my guide in life. A person feels he's got direction in his life, a person feels he doesn't feel lost, then the person has no need for Jesus as the good shepherd, because after all, again, if a person doesn't feel lost and without direction in life, he doesn't need Jesus as a good shepherd. Now, Jesus, in another passage, as much as said, I am, he didn't say it, but as much said, I am the physician, in Mark 2:17, when Jesus heard it, he saith unto him, they that are whole have no need of the physician, but they that are sick, I came not to call the righteous, but sinners to repentance. So in that verse, in that Mark 2:17 verse, Jesus, in essence, has said, I am the physician. But again, only for those who feel sick and feel the need of a physician. If a person doesn't feel sick from his own sin, he doesn't need Jesus as the physician to heal him from his sins. Because after all, again, if a person doesn't feel sick with his own sins, what's he need Jesus for as a physician to heal him? Jesus is the bread. Jesus is the light. Jesus is the door. Jesus is the shepherd. Jesus is the physician. Only for those who feel they need the bread in life, only for those who feel they need light in life, only for those who feel they need a door for protection to get in a protected place, only for those who need a shepherd in life or need guidance, only for those who need a physician in life. If a person doesn't feel hungry and a person doesn't feel they're in darkness and a person doesn't feel insecure and unprotected, unsafe, and a person doesn't feel sick in their soul, that person has no need for Jesus to satisfy, no need for Jesus to enlighten, no need for Jesus to protect, no need for Jesus to heal. That explains why people have no interest in Jesus. It's because in their state, in their lives, they feel no need for what Jesus came to offer. Now, that reminds me of fishing. I always get reminded of fishing. Last Tuesday, the night before Tuesday, was a full moon. And the light of the moon beamed over the water all night long. And that enabled the fish to see the sardine bait and they fed all night long. So here I come along in the morning, and the fish we wanted, they've been feasting all night on sardines. And I'm saying, look what I got for you. And I saw the fish below the boat. I saw the fish down there. They were close to the boat. I saw them there. And I dropped the hooked bait right in front of them. And I saw, so that's not interesting. And I caught no fish. Why? They didn't feel hunger. So they weren't interested. And after all, if a fish feels full, what's he need with what I'm going to present to him for bait? The problem is that the fish that we wanted, they didn't feel the need for the food that was offered to them. That explains, again, why people can know the gospel. They've got it in their head. Jesus died for their sins. They understand that. Jesus can cleanse them from their sins. They understand that. Jesus can give them a place in heaven. They understand that. But if a person doesn't feel he has sins that need to be forgiven, he's got no interest in Jesus, the sin forgiver. And if a person doesn't feel he's dirty, rotten sinner to be cleaned up, he has no interest in Jesus, the sin cleanser. And if a person doesn't feel he needs a place in heaven when he dies, he's got no interest in Jesus, the heaven admitter. It all comes down to what a person feels he has need of. That reminds me of a criminal lawyer who's a friend of mine. Whenever he has a meeting with a criminal who's in jail for the first time, the criminal lawyer always starts off by asking the criminal in jail when he meets him the first time, hi, how are you? And he always says this, how can I help you? Now, it's obvious this is a criminal in jail, but the criminal lawyer knows how he can help him. But the criminal lawyer, he needs to hear it from the criminal. He needs to hear the criminal say, I need help. Well, how can I help you? And the criminal lawyer says, I really like to get a copy of this book. All right, that's all you need? He'll get you a copy of the book. So it's the same with Jesus. Jesus, in essence, is saying to every person, how can I help you? And if a person never even answers in prayer to Jesus for how he can help them, then for that person, Jesus is nothing. Jesus can't give him anything he needs. Jesus is so much for a person to be helped, but until a person feels that he needs Jesus to help him, Jesus is of no value to that person. For Jesus to help a person has to say the words of the song we sing, I need Jesus, my need I now confess. No friend like him in times of deep distress. I need Jesus, the need I gladly own. Though some may bear their load alone, yet I need Jesus. I need Jesus. I need a friend like him. A friend to guide when paths of life are dim. I need Jesus when foes my soul assail. Alone, I know I can but fail. So I need Jesus. I need Jesus. I need him to the end. I need him like no one like him. He's the sinner's friend. I need Jesus. No other friend will do. So constant, kind, so strong and true. Yes, I need Jesus. Now, in verse 11, Jesus says, if you need me, I'm a shepherd. He calls himself a shepherd. Calls himself a shepherd right away, triggers scripture. One portion brought to mind the most famous, Psalm 23, which starts off, the Lord is my shepherd. Now, that opening statement of Psalm 23, the Lord is my shepherd, really inserts an unseen word after it, and the unseen word is therefore. So it's really kind of like this, Psalm 23. The Lord is my shepherd, therefore I shall not want. The Lord is my shepherd, therefore I'll lie down in green pastures and go beside still waters. The Lord is my shepherd, therefore my soul is restored. The Lord is my shepherd, therefore I walk in paths of righteousness. The Lord is my shepherd, therefore I fear.
0: Thank you for joining us today. For more free resources, email us at tomcantor@friendshipwithgod.org or call us at 800-247-3051. 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